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This is Louder Than Bombs. My name is Brent Stott. That song was from Akron Family, off an album I love so much. That's their self-titled record back, I think it was released in 2008, somewhere around there. It's their best. This next song is a fun one. This is from The Microphones. Listen.

You are tuned in to WUTC 88.1 FM in Chattanooga. That block got started with the microphones, and we slowly made our way over to a Gracie Horse song that was What I'm Missing. You know, let's hear another one from Phil Elverum. This is from his Mount Erie project. This is Through the Trees, Part 2.

And from the band Ween. Who does not love Ween? If you don't like Ween, I can't help you. That was Drifter in the Dark. That's off of their album Chocolate and Cheese, released in 1994. We heard some Velvet Underground right before that. We also heard Sia by the band Crispin. They're a Texas band. And at the top, we heard from Mount Erie. Well, I am almost out of time on tonight's show, so I'm going to go ahead and wrap it up here. And I'll be back tomorrow night. This has been Louder Than Bombs. My name is Brent Stott. I'm here every Monday through Thursday from 8 to 9. I'm going to send things out with some Andy Schaaf. Have a good night.

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Ah, yeah, the Marshall Tucker Band out of Spartanburg, South Carolina. And man, oh man, that's a fellow by the name of Toy Caldwell playing guitar on that and singing as well. And dude, that is probably my favorite guitar solo of all time, is in Take the Highway, Marshall Tucker Band, from their self-titled album from 1973. And I've done everything in my power to get the tone on my guitar that Toy Caldwell gets. So I'm putting it out there in the world. If anybody's got an early 70s Gibson Les Paul laying around anywhere that they're not using, and then also some Fender Twin Reverb amps, then I'll take them. I'll take them right off your hands if you need me to. So that way I can try to recreate that tone that he gets. And man, that is just some good guitar playing right there. Also, welcome to the Moonlight Mile. My name is Clark Gibson. I'm very excited to be joining you folks today. We're going to do three in a row from Flint, Michigan's own Grand Funk Railroad. And I have a quick story about this record you're going to hear from. All three of these are coming off of Closer to Home from 1970. And I think that was the very first vinyl record I ever laid my hands on. My mother was going to run a marina restaurant in Spring City, Tennessee. I was probably about 12 years old, and we were cleaning the place out to get it going that summer. And I remember going back into the little pool room, kind of dartboard area, definitely a smoker's section, and saw that laying around. Somebody had left it from the previous owners. And one of the kitchen guys that was helping us clean the joint up showed me how to put it on the turntables. And dude, it, in my memory, it like blew my hair back. It was just like so electric. And not to sound sappy, but I do think it changed my life, really and truly. So I've always had a special place in my heart for old Grand Funk Railroad. They were definitely one of my first favorite classic rock bands. And so we're going to hear three in a row from that record right now on the Moonlight Mile. Thank you guys so much for tuning in. I'll check back in with you in just a few.

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Grand Funk, a Railroad with Hooked on Love. And man, I love that band. And you know who didn't love that band notoriously was Rolling Stone magazine and many, many other rock critics and music publications from back in the day. This is a Rolling Stone article from August of 71 that reads, Grand Funk Railroad, is this band terrible? The world's biggest car radio performs in New York. I don't really know why that these critics didn't like Grand Funk back in the day. From what I understand, just simplicity. I guess they thought they were like Led Zeppelin Light or something like that. But who's laughing now? Grand Funk Railroad still tours. Their drummer is, I think, the only original member, but still, they're around. And I'm playing them on the radio in 2026. Coming up next, we're going to do three in a row from the one and only Billy Strings, also a Michigan native, weirdly enough, because he sounds like he could be from Kentucky or Tennessee or something like that. But he released a single on June 12th of this year that's a Roger Allen Wade cover, and it's going to be featured on the next Jackass movie. And I'm really excited that he'll be in that soundtrack. And then we're going to hear two more from him after that. And hope you guys enjoy him as much as I do. You're tuned into the Moonlight Mile right here on WUTC 88.1.

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I took advice no fool would take, and I've got some habits I can't shake. I ain't the sharpest knife in the drawer, but I know enough to know.

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1: Blaze Foley, you say?
0: Yes, sir. The late, great Blaze Foley. Here's to Blaze, man.

Ah, yes, Billy String still keeping the great bluegrass tradition of murder ballads alive. In 2024 is when that song came out. Highway Prayers is the album. And then you heard that Blaze Foley cover, Cold Cold World, coming off of a live record from 2025. That's Billy Strings and Brian Sutton teaming up. They did a little mini tour and recorded a live album. It's titled Live at the Legion, recorded at the American Legion Post 82 in Nashville, Tennessee. And man, I love that. That is such a traditional bluegrass setting to record a live album. I mean, you can hear the beer bottles clinking and all that kind of stuff. And you even hear that guy at the beginning go, "Oh yeah," when he says what he was going to play. I've actually isolated that audio, and I'm going to play it all the time now. Here it is again. Oh, yeah. I mean, that is exactly how I feel every time that dude decides to play anything, is, "Oh yeah." And then you, of course, heard that Roger Allen Wade cover, "If You're Going to Be Dumb, You Got to Be Tough." And that has been a theme song to my life. I love that tune. And for those of you that don't know, Roger Allen Wade grew up right here in Chattanooga, right off Brainerd Road, man. Love that guy. So it's really cool to see Billy cover one of his tunes, probably his most famous tune. Coming up next, going back to the classic rock vibes to close out the show, here's Jackson Browne with Dr. My Eyes right here on WUTC.

Chicago with Beginnings off of their 1969 album Chicago Transit Authority, back when they still had Terry Kath holding it down on the guitar. That's one of those bands that was completely different from the early 70s than they were later on in the 70s and into the 80s. Think Doobie Brothers. It's just their sound changed so much, and they kind of, you know, grew with the times and knew how to kind of pump out the hits later on. Folks, we only got time for about one more tune here, so I'll keep this short and sweet. Thank you so much for tuning in, as always. Catch me again next Monday, 9 to 10. Other than that, hope you folks have a great rest of your night and a good week ahead. We'll see you again next week, same time, same place. And remember, as always, take it easy.

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Hey, we're taking a quick break to let you know you're listening to Grateful Dead Mondays with Chance and the Void. Now back to dead air. I mean, airing the dead.

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1: 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Double the U's, double the dead.

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0: From the historic Five concert farewell from the Grateful Dead in October of 1974. That is how the Grateful Dead opened up one of those five shows in October. From October 19th, 1974 at the Winterland, Mississippi Half Step Uptown Toodaloo. You can find that version on the album Steal Your Face. The story behind Steal Your Face is as compelling as the music. The Winterland run marked the end of the band's Wall of Sound era, the most ambitious live audio system ever deployed at the time. 75-ton structure requiring four semi-trailers, 21 crew members that revolutionized concert audio as essentially the first large-scale setup in modern concert history. There's actually a book based around the Wall of Sound tour and the Wall of Sound setup, and we're going to check in with the author of that book a little bit later here on the official tapes, Brian Anderson. He recently released a book titled Loud and Clear. So after those final shows, Jerry Garcia spent the next 3 years editing the Grateful Dead movie, while Phil Lesh, bassist of the Grateful Dead, and Owsley Bear Stanley mimed the 16-track tapes for a live record, which would end up being Steal Your Face. And in perfect Grateful Dead timing, their farewell, quote-unquote, live album arrived in June of 1976. That was the same month that the band officially returned to the road, ending that 20-month touring hiatus. The album Steal Your Face always kind of got mixed reviews.
1: Lester Bangs and Cream Magazine wrote about it. Steal Your Face, ha, steal your money is more like it.
0: Robert Hunter, lyricist with the Grateful Dead, referencing the nickname for the album Steal Your Face as Steal Your Money.
2: I've heard so much bad press about it, I never bothered to play it, you know.
0: As the voice of Steve Woolard with Rhino, he was recently featured on the official tapes because the Grateful Dead released the Rhino high fidelity release of Working Man's Dead, the Grateful Dead studio album, which was released in 1970. But this time, new audiophile edition of the album is going to be on Rhino Hi-Fi vinyl. It's going to be on Blu-ray, Dolby Atmos, and also available on reel-to-reel. When it comes to the release of Steal Your Face back in 1976, audiophiles were not a fan of the album's mix.
2: The band was involved with those box sets, and I have to believe that somebody in that community, somebody, you know, in management there just did not want to put that in the box. I have to believe that.
0: Woolard is referencing the box set that was released in 2004, Beyond Description, 1973 to 1989. The set contains expanded and remastered versions of albums during that era. The set included 10 albums that was Wake of the Flood, From the Mars Hotel, Blues for Allah, Terrapin Station, Shakedown Street, Go to Heaven, In the Dark, Built to Last, and two live albums, Reckoning and Dead Set. Unfortunately, Steal Your Face didn't make the cut.
2: Which is weird, because we didn't. It's not like it was just all studio albums. Clearly it's not, because Reckoning and Dead Set are in there, right? How bizarre. Okay.
0: There were many reasons why the album was heavily criticized. It was could have been because they were pieced together at the last minute. Although Owsley Stanley was a wizard for live audio, maybe studio work really wasn't the Bear's specialty. Or it could have been Phil Lesh's influence, where musicians should be producing the music, but maybe they shouldn't be producing the album.
2: That is more often than not true. In my experience, they are not always the best judges of what is good, or not what is good, but what the fans want. Because they want to impress upon their fans that this is worth hearing, you know. And from a, you know, dollars and cents point of view, the Rhino would take on this is like, well, it's not going to sell. We can't sell, you know.
0: 50 years on, Steal Your Face is getting the treatment it deserves. It's going to be released and remastered, newly remastered, 2 LP set marking the album's 50th anniversary.
2: You know, it's funny. I had test pressings of that, and I played the test pressings because I get test pressings of everything. And I was very pleasantly surprised at how good it sounded. So I'd like to think some massaging was done somewhere, because I recall it sounded better than I thought it would.
0: Steal Your Face getting the 50th anniversary treatment, the release date set for June 26th. This is the official tapes, Grateful Dead radio program, where we explore the official releases from the Grateful Dead's vault. More criticism about the album Steal Your Face when it was released in 1976 from Grateful Dead lyricist Robert Hunter.
1: This is not our most popular album. I don't think I have anything original on it either. This is the one with Must Have Been the Roses by the Dead. Not a good version. Mm-hmm. They have done that so beautifully. Also, Stella Blue, they have done so beautifully. And neither, again, both of these songs don't come up. We have not got a definitive Stella Blue recorded.
0: And here is the take of Stella Blue that was released on the Steal Your Face album. It was recorded October 20th, 1974. It segues, you hear Eyes of the World, and it segues into Stella Blue on the set list. But this is what it sounded like on the album, Steal Your Face. This is the official tapes.

0: From the 50th anniversary remaster of Europe 72, that is Ramble on Rose, recorded May 26, 1972 at the Lyceum Theater. And another Grateful Dead live album is celebrating its 50th anniversary. This time it's going to be the album Steal Your Face. Before that, we did hear Stella Blue, that was originally released on Steal Your Face, recorded October 20th, 1974 at the Winterland. That was caught in the third set. And a segue, there was a segue, but because of editing liberties, we didn't hear Eyes of the World. We just heard it segue into Stella Blue. Coming up here on the official tapes, we are going to get into a version of Eyes of the World. This time, it was edited, but not because of length on a vinyl record, but because it was edited because of the movie, the Grateful Dead movie. So finally, when they released the box set So Many Roads, we got to hear what Eyes of the World was supposed to sound like. We're going to hear that version as we celebrate the upcoming release of Steal Your Face, a 2-LP set, which is going to be remastered. It was released in June of 1976, sort of as a farewell album. And at that time, the Grateful Dead announced that they would go back on the road. And got some psychedelic coloring as well for the vinyl record. It's going to be an exclusive Off Your Head variant available at dead.net. We're going to get into some music of the Grateful Dead coming up.
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0: Caught in the first set of October 19th, 1974. That is the Grateful Dead, and you can hear it kind of segueing into China Doll. But that is what they gave us for the So Many Roads box set. 10/19/1974, Winterland, Eyes of the World. That track, Eyes of the World, that was recorded on October 19th, 1974. It appears in the Grateful Dead movie, but it is severely edited there. So it was nice to get the full Eyes of the World on the official tapes. This is the official tapes, Grateful Dead radio program, where we get into the official releases from the Grateful Dead's vault. And more about the October of 74 run and the Wall of Sound. There is a Grateful Dead book, and it tells the definitive story of the band's 100-foot-wide speaker system, loud and clear, the Grateful Dead's Wall of Sound and the quest for audio perfection. It became an instant New York Times bestseller, and the author is Brian Anderson, and he discusses and talks about the venue, the Winterland, and the importance that the venue had on the Wall of Sound and the Grateful Dead.
1: Yeah, some very crucial, like, momentous occasions occurred at the Winterland, especially in early 1974. They did two or three shows there. Again, a lot of dates going through my mind. There's two or three shows that they performed at the Winterland in February 1974. And you can see those were the first shows that they performed in 1974. And you can see that, like, the wall was pretty much there. And again, this is, like, before, you know, the big sound test at the Cow Palace, like, a month later. But yeah, Winterland, early 74, you can see, you know, the entire unified backline behind the band. You can see that center cluster, which, you know, hadn't the fabrication of the center cluster. They were still working on it. But you can see that they had these, like, individual stacks of speakers sort of fanned out in, like, you know, sort of a curved array. And those were the first of two sound experimentation gigs that were called for at a early 1974 technical meeting. So, you know, they wanted to basically roll out this sound system that they'd been working towards for years, right? And those first two shows that they, you know, the first two sound experimentation shows that they called for were at the Winterland, and then the next would be at the Cow Palace for the sound test. But those two Winterland shows are amazing. And yeah, there's some scenes in the book where, you know, during sound checks at the February 74 shows, there's just some interesting banter. And I had a lot of fun in the book, just sort of scrubbing through, like, you know, in between song banter, but, like, you know, also tuning banter, sound check banter before shows to, you know, pick up, like, okay, so Weir is, like, he's asking Sparky to, like, you know, turn up a level on this, that, or the other thing. Like, I just had a lot of fun, like, piecing all that together. But yeah, at those early 74 Winterland shows, there's a sound check where they're talking about the monitors, which, you know, I won't give, like, too much away, but, like, the monitor system within the Wall of Sound was, like, really starting to, like, lock into place. And at those, you know, those first shows of 1974, they were making it work. But of course, yeah, like, sort of bookending the year at the Winterland. So October 74, after, you know, touring the States and then going over to Europe with, like, a streamlined version of the Wall of Sound, which is just an outrageous quest, even by Grateful Dead standards. Like, let's bring, you know, 38 tons. Like, so it's not the whole thing, but, like, still they brought, like, a ton of gear over to Europe with them to, like, to perform. And so after all that, they come back and play five sort of, like, close out, drop the curtain shows on the Wall of Sound at the Winterland, which I think was just, Yeah, kind of so, you know, so fitting because, right, like Winterland had become like really this like power spot for the dead. And yeah, the dead over the years had become really like fascinated with the idea of like of power spots, like this geophysical concept of like you know, you get power spots at you know, the Great Pyramids. You get a power spot at Stonehenge, right? Like they like became really obsessed with like this idea. And yeah, I think Winterland was like, you know, kind of a power spot for the Wall of Sound, especially for like, you know, 1974 proper fully realized Wall of Sound. You know, the shows begin and end at the Winterland, and you know, all of those are just like amazing shows, right? And of course, the last ones are documented in the Grateful Dead movie, and you know, probably the greatest like Wall of Sound setup sequence captured on film is, you know, featured in that movie. And I had so much fun. Like, you know, I've been watching that movie since I was a kid, but you know, the more this project took shape and the more people that I spoke to who are like in those scenes, it was just so fun, like just sort of like, you know, watching the assembly take place. And of course, you know, there's the great scene during one of those like kind of final Wall of Sound shows where, you know, Bill Graham is like, hey, he like takes a moment and he's like, look, there's some people who've been like working behind the scenes for basically the past 10 years, and they're crucial to, you know, what y'all are experiencing. So I want to bring them out so like they can get their sort of like moment in the spotlight. So he brings out like the entire Grateful Dead crew, right? So, you know, you get all those folks, you know, Ramrod, Sparky comes out, Big Steve Parrish, Healy, Rex Jackson, Joe Winslow, you know, all of them. And that sort of made like, you know, toward the end of chapter eight, like that was sort of like, I knew, you know, that was like a sort of an era capping event, you know? So yeah, Winterland, man.
0: 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His book is titled Loud and Clear, The Grateful Dead's Wall of Sound and the Quest for Audio Perfection. In this last hour of the official tapes, we've been taking a look back not only on the Winterland, but also the Grateful Dead album, Still Your Face. They're going to re-release the album, a 50th anniversary remaster of that the album that came out in 1976, but it was of recordings in October of 1974. Once it gets officially released and lands in the mailbox here at Official Tapes World Headquarters, we will be sure to get it on the radio airwaves for you. 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
2: This week on This American Life. If you're stuck in an ICE detention facility right now, with no reliable way to communicate with the outside world, no money, how do you tell your loved ones where you are? We can yell over the massive walls to the people outside. Or, and not many people can do this, you can throw a bottle with a note that says, "Weak."

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1: Hello, everyone. My name is Rachel Helms, and you're listening to Midnight Melodies on WUTC. This is my first episode, and I'm super excited to share my music with you guys. Tonight, we're going to keep a chill and dreamy vibe to help you wind down. This is I Wish I Didn't Love You by Love Spell.

You are listening to Midnight Melodies with Rachel Helms. You just heard Tears on His Rings and Chains by Dean Blunt. All of the lyrics and vocals in the song are by Elias Ronenfeldt. The two of them have produced many songs together, with this one being their most recent collaboration. Elias Ronenfeldt actually just released an album on October 17th. I highly suggest you giving it a listen. To me, it kind of has a mysterious midnight road trip, late night walk in a big city kind of vibe to it. But moving on to a more hypnotic, dreamy, psychedelic rock vibe, this is Tangible Intangible by Fly Golden Eagle.

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That was Male Friendship by Chanel Bead. I'm Rachel Helms, and you're listening to Midnight Melodies on WTC. Up next is Leech by Cryo Geyser.

You just listened to Smile Again by Minneapolis shoegaze band She's Green. We're going to end the night with some more nostalgic sounding songs, starting with Inside Out by Spoon.

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Don't you dare touch that dial, because like the song says, you are out of time. You're almost there, but don't panic. 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

trouble. Love trouble. He didn't have no prescription. I couldn't make the description. He said, Wolf, you got a case called love.

of cities washed away. The bloodless halls, a flooded station, and that last train from LA. Well, 3 years have passed and here I am in the waiting room, delayed with all the restless. Some 60 eyes fixed hard and fast on the TV playing something senseless.

their dead-eyed metal herd. I've come to peck the faces, all of the faces off of every clock, then set myself to ponder the golden shore.

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1: Hey there, welcome to LiveWire. I'm your host, Luke Burbank. This week on the show, we're talking to the podcaster Sarah Marshall. Her latest series, The Devil You Know, dives into the satanic panic of the 1980s and 90s, including how a Patrick Swayze film caused a complete freakout in a small Kentucky town. Plus, Sarah is going to play a little round of Name That Tune with us, Satanic Music Edition. Then the author Camille Dungy will stop by to read from her latest book of poetry, America, a love story in which she explores motherhood as a black woman, and also the secret rules that she creates for herself when she writes her poems. Then we will get some truly experimental and fascinating music from jazz drummer Casa Overall. He interprets classic hip-hop songs as new jazz standards. We've got a great show in store for you. Don't go anywhere. It all gets started right after this.
2: Live from NPR News, I'm Giles Snyder. President Trump is in the French Alps. He arrived there Monday for the G7 Leaders Summit. The BBC's Paul Adams says a tentative deal with Iran is likely to dominate the talks.
3: This weekend's news that the U.S. and Iran have agreed to end the war will go some way towards establishing a positive mood among the leaders gathering in France. But they, like all of us, will want to know more. Details of the Memorandum of Understanding have yet to be published. It's not a peace treaty, only the broad outline for a set of difficult negotiations to come. Iran's president, Masoud Pezeshkian, has called it an honourable document. Meeting the summit's host, the French president Emmanuel Macron, Donald Trump said the Strait of Hormuz would be fully open by Friday. He said Iran had agreed not to have a nuclear weapon. That's hardly new. It's made the same pledge in the past. But he paid tribute to the leadership in Iran, which he now describes as pragmatic.
2: The BBC's Paul Adams reporting, President Trump says ships are already moving through the Strait of Hormuz and that the strait will be fully open on Friday. But NPR's Camila Domonoske says it will take time for pump prices to come down to pre-war levels.
4: Assuming this holds, they'll get cheaper. So prices peaked at a national average per gallon of about $4.50. They have already dropped from those highs for several weeks, largely on anticipation of a deal like this. So the national average is now around $4. I will note, obviously, prices vary based on where you are, but they are dropping across the country and at current oil prices, likely to drop more. But again, just like with oil prices, this comes with the caveat that we are still looking at prices elevated if you compare them to pre-war.
2: According to the AAA Auto Club, the national average for a gallon of regular gasoline is just over $4.04. Luigi Mangione's legal team will be in state court today in New York City for a key pretrial hearing ahead of a murder trial scheduled for September. The legal proceeding comes as public support for Mangione continues to grow. Here's NPR's Brian Mann.
5: Mangione has pleaded not guilty to charges he stalked and murdered health insurance CEO Brian Thompson in 2024. Legal experts say they're surprised by the public support Mangione has drawn, with more than 40,000 people donating to his legal defense fund. Analyst Richard Schoenstein says Mangione's popularity among some on the left means jury selection will be difficult.
6: I think it's going to be challenging. Your concern is going to be that the jurors aren't being honest with you when they answer questions about their ability to remain fair and impartial.
5: State Judge Gregory Caro has ruled a pistol allegedly owned by Mangione can be used as evidence in the trial. Brian Mann, NPR News, New York.
2: This is NPR. California Governor Gavin Newsom is accusing President Trump of using the Justice Department to launch an investigation against him. In a video statement Monday, Newsom said Trump is targeting him because he's considering a run for president, and he accused Trump of sending federal agents to question friends and former employees of his and his wife. The Justice Department has declined to comment. Fox has struck a $22 billion cash and stock deal to buy the Roku streaming platform. The deal would give Fox access to more than 100 million global streaming households and deeper ad targeting data. The deal expected to close in the first half of next year. One of the world's leading brain research facilities has announced that it is shifting its emphasis from fruit flies to a transparent fish. NPR's John Hamilton reports on the goal to understand how the brain controls an animal's behavior.
7: A fruit fly's brain is covered by a shell, making it hard to study. So the Genelia Research Campus of the Howard Hughes Medical Institute is making a big bet on Danionella, a tiny transparent fish whose brain is clearly visible. Jerry Rubin, a senior group leader at Genelia, says the change will open up new research possibilities.
8: If you really want to understand how the brain is working as a whole, you really need to see all the neurons firing at once.
7: That won't be easy, though. Danionella have three times as many neurons as a fruit fly, so Genelia is counting on artificial intelligence to help its researchers make sense of what they're seeing. John Hamilton, NPR News.
2: And I'm Giles Snyder. This is NPR News.
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13: It's frustrating, but not particularly surprising if you live in this country with your eyes open that we cycle through these violences as well as these celebrations.
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14: Thank you, Elena Passarello. Thanks to everybody for tuning in from all over America, and for these fine folks for coming out to the Alberta Rose Theater in Portland, Oregon. It's going to be a phenomenal show this week for you all. We got to start things off, though, the way we like to. Each and every week with a little thing we call the best news we heard all week. This is our little reminder right at the top of the show that there is, in fact, occasionally good news happening somewhere on this planet.
11: Yeah.
14: And it's good for the soul.
11: Yeah.
14: To be reminded of that. So we find those stories. We present them to you here at the top of the program. Lainer, what is the best news you heard all week?
11: Dad news.
14: Okay.
11: Best dad news.
14: Nice.
11: There's a gentleman named Tim Richards who has an 11-year-old daughter, and a few years ago, she got really into beauty. You know, the young kids now are really interested in skincare.
14: Sure.
11: And
14: it's a lot of get ready with me, a lot of get unready with me.
11: I think it's the TikToks that's inspiring this. And speaking of TikTok, Tim Richards himself has a TikTok account.
14: Okay.
11: But he had only posted on it like three times, and he couldn't figure out what to do with it. So his daughter decides to have her 11th birthday party at Ulta, which is this kind of like...
14: It's like a giant makeup kind of store at the mall, basically.
11: Makeup, hair, products, fragrance, which is kind of very important.
14: All right.
11: And I think a lot of other young people were invited to this party, and they just kind of abandoned poor Tim. just dad alone in Ulta Beauty. Well, he decided to entertain himself by going around and smelling all the perfumes and doing these TikTok reviews of them. He decided that Sabrina Carpenter's latest fragrance is not very good.
14: Okay.
11: But then he spritzed some of a new Bridgerton-themed fragrance on himself while doing a kind of a hoity-toity accent, and he decided it was fabulous. Put it in some other reviews on the internet. Uh-huh. I don't think his daughter knew anything about it, but the video completely blew up, and he is now TikTok fragrance dad. Which is just, anyway, he has no idea why it went viral. He's very proud. He thinks his daughter is maybe into it, but might be mortified. Mm-hmm. And it just makes me think of my husband, and I don't have any daughters other than female cats. And so whenever I want to go shopping, he has to be my shopping buddy.
14: Yeah.
11: And he is so much happier to go with me to the stores that have scented candles, because he just goes over there and smells candles for a really long time. Yeah. So I feel like if there's any kind of thing that maybe your male partner doesn't want to do, you should just give them things to smell.
14: Yeah.
11: Maybe the CPA, if your husband doesn't really like to pay attention to taxes. Maybe there could be some kind of a smell bath along with you filing your W-2s. I'm just spitballing here.
14: Absolutely. It's like a dog. You know, you take a dog for a walk and they're smelling everything. It's how they experience their world.
11: You're saying
14: that's essentially your husband.
11: It seems like it's entertaining middle-aged men across the nation. Yeah. Based on this study of two people that I have done.
14: The best news that I heard all week took place recently in Appleton, Wisconsin. There was a guy there named Carl Arps, and Carl Arps teaches a CPR class. And he was teaching this to different folks that were there taking the class, and he was at the part of the curriculum where he was teaching them about signs that someone might be going into cardiac arrest.
11: Okay.
14: What are the things that you might notice if someone is having a heart attack or going into a cardiac event? And he was really getting into it. His hands started curling outward.
11: Oh, yeah.
14: His face contorted in a certain way. And I didn't know this could be part of it. He began snoring.
11: What?
14: Yeah. Which led some of the people in the class to think maybe he was joking, maybe he was just really going over the top with his demonstration. In fact, one of them who sensed something was off was a firefighter who was there getting his EMT training. His name is Logan Lehrer. And Elena, I just want to say, without objectifying Logan, he's really well-written for the part of hero firefighter.
11: Yeah. Like a hot EMT mustache and a sleeve of tattoos.
14: Really leaning into the stereotype. Logan sensed that something was wrong, and this was not just Carl really showing them the signs of a cardiac arrest. It was Carl having a full heart attack. Like, lost consciousness on the ground. All six students surround him, start doing CPR, and the defibrillator.
11: Wow.
14: Which, that one...
11: I hope they got to that part of the lesson.
14: It's unclear, but it worked. They kept him alive, or at least, you know, his body functioning at a minimal amount until the real trained EMTs got there. The Red Cross says that less than 10% of people who suffer a cardiac event outside of a hospital setting survive.
11: Whoa.
14: And this guy, Carl Arps, who, by the way, survived, went to the hospital, had a triple bypass... and was teaching the class 7 days later.
11: No.
14: Said that he's been doing this for years and years and years. And he said he can count on one. I mean, he's not just teaching the class, but been doing, you know, EMT stuff. He said he can count on less than, you know, on one hand, the number of people who've been through something like he's been through where their life was actually able to be saved.
11: Wow.
14: So he counts himself incredibly lucky that his students that he taught were so good at this. And then he said something at the end that I thought was kind of like, we have a lot of teachers who listen. You're a professor, Elena. Carl said, I often am up there thinking, is anyone listening to me in this classroom? Well, now I know they're actually listening and they're paying attention. And
11: yay,
14: thank God they were. So, Carl Arps, sticking around for a few more years. That's the best news I heard all week. This is Livewire. Let's get our first guest on out here. She's a writer, podcaster, and media critic who reexamines the stories that have gripped a nation, ruined a few lives, and then quietly disappear from the conversation. She's the host of the popular Modern History podcast, You're Wrong About, which is a perennial top podcast pick on many sites. Now her latest project is The Devil You Know. It's an 8-part podcast with the CBC that digs into how the satanic panic started, why it spread, and why it actually never quite went away. 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

0: Sarah, welcome to the show.
1: Thank you so much for having me.
0: It's great to see you again. I devoured this podcast, not unrelated to the fact that I grew up as an evangelical kid who was taught that there were Satanists hiding around every corner. So this was the first I was learning that that probably wasn't true, which was a lot for me to process.
1: Yeah.
0: Because it's been thrown around so much in so many different ways, how do you define the term satanic panic as it relates to this series that you're doing?
1: Yeah, this is an interesting one. So, I mean, I started researching this topic about 15 years ago now, 12, 15, something like that. And at the time, it felt like this interesting relic from the 80s that we hadn't fully reckoned with again, where, you know, in a very mainstream way, people were being warned that, yes, you know, Satanists are infiltrating daycare centers and nursery schools, and this is something that was on the mainstream news, and that psychologists and, you know, people who maybe could have known better were feeling very credulous about. And I had no idea when I started researching this chapter in history that it would make such a pronounced comeback. But it feels like we're living through kind of a second wave of that. And it's, you know, we talk about it in the show. There's a lot of things that make it different. But yeah, fundamentally, it was trying to get back to this time in history that I think really shaped the present in ways that we hadn't fully reckoned with yet.
0: Yeah, there's a much larger conversation in the show about sort of the purpose that moral panics serve in a society. And it's easy. And again, I kind of have this like weird fond nostalgia about it because I went to, you know, a Christian school where they would make us watch these videotapes every year called Hell's Bells that were like about satanic lyrics in rock music. And it all seems so silly. But in fact, this is really something where you have, as you sort of point out in the series, you have sort of a group of folks who feel like their idea of traditional life is being challenged.
1: Yeah.
0: And they've got to find something to kind of blame for that and to focus on because they just want things to stay sort of how they've always been. And this is now where that energy gets sort of pointed towards. Can you talk about that?
1: Yeah, I mean, it is that maybe very American combination of something seeming very silly until you're being taken to prison because of it. And then you're like, oh, no.
2: Yeah.
1: If we were going to destroy lives, I didn't think we'd do so in such a silly way. But looking in the face of that original sort of 1980s satanic panic, you can see middle America being vulnerable to being sold a story about Satanism where actually, you know, in this way that you can sort of label as family values, but that can get into some insidious ideas, just like we're seeing now. It's really getting rebranded as the fault of all of these single moms, all these gay people, all of these kind of underdogs within American society who we would like to be to blame for everything that we're scared of. Fundamentally, there's, I think, something about any moral panic, even one that doesn't rise to this level of absurdity, where the goal is to sort of look at all of the problems that already exist within society and then say, no, it's actually, it's that the lesbians are witches and then they're chanting in a forest.
0: Right.
1: And if we find them.
0: Rather than.
1: And if we find them, then we can party with them.
0: That's after party in the woods. We'll see you there. You're listening to LiveWire from PRX. We're talking to Sarah Marshall, the podcaster, about her new CBC series, The Devil You Know. We have to take a very quick break, but more in a moment, including the role Patrick Swayze may have played in all of this. Stick around. More LiveWire in a moment.

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0: Welcome back to Livewire from PRX. We're at the Alberta Rose Theater in Portland, Oregon this week, talking to Sarah Marshall about her latest project, The Devil You Know, a podcast about the satanic panic. You start the series with a story of this woman who's kind of like a visiting photography teacher at a high school, I think in Kentucky. This is in the 80s.
1: Yeah. Hazard, Kentucky. Yeah, late 80s.
0: And she gets run out of town because of a Satanism scare that may or may not have its roots in a Patrick Swayze film. Can you please unpack that?
1: I can't believe I have to even explain the connection, yeah. But sure.
0: For the few who don't know the story.
1: Yeah, for the few people who don't intuit why Patrick Swayze would scare people in this way. So, okay, so there's this very small town, Hazard, Kentucky. It's in East Kentucky. And a stranger has come to town with the purpose of teaching photography skills to people in the area, including high schoolers. And at the same time, something kind of odd is going around, and there's these rumors that someone was trying to buy all these black dresses, like a bunch of them all at once, or a bunch of black fabric. The accounts are differing locally. But so it's a small town where there aren't that many new things typically, and now two unusual things happen at once. And so...
2: Yeah, they got to go together.
1: So they got to go together. And why would you want black dresses or black fabric? Because you're a Satanist. And because you need them for your rituals and for all of the chanting in the woods. And why would you want to come from the big city to teach photography skills to people? You wouldn't want to help people. That's unreasonable. She must be a Satanist. And it all fits together. And so, yeah, she left town truly fearing about what could happen to her if she lingered. And the reason that someone had been buying black fabric or black dresses was because a Patrick Swayze movie was being shot in the area and they needed them for a funeral scene. And that goes to something that is, again, very present in our lives now, which is seeing people confidently assert that because they can't think of another reason for something to be happening, it's impossible for it not to be the first thing that popped into their head, especially based on what they've been
0: sinister.
1: Told to fear. Yeah.
0: There is a very seminal book in the sort of genre called Michelle Remembers, which could almost be its whole own series.
1: Yeah.
0: But it was, based on, I guess, sort of allegedly true events where a woman starts to go to a psychiatrist and then they uncover these sort of hidden or repressed memories of hers of all these really elaborate and gory sort of ceremonies that she was part of. They fall in love in real life, the people that wrote the book. Do you wonder if they fell in love? I see you kind of shaking your head somewhat.
1: Well, I mean, yeah, they remained married, you know, for the rest of the psychiatrist's life. He passed away about 20 years ago, and Michelle was not available for comment. But it's the story is just so wild because it is, you know, I realize that the 70s were an exciting time to be an unethical psychiatrist, but even then, you really weren't supposed to do that, you know? And it's really, and the book is so compelling because there's this is such an interesting part of the satanic panic too, is sort of believe victims, believe the children. And what's interesting is that very consistently in these cases, if people start saying, you know, actually, I'm starting to feel like maybe all of the hypnosis or the sort of guided meditation that we did and the ideas that you gave to me and the suggestions that you gave to me about why I would be seeking therapy, because we also see this sort of wave of satanic panic oriented therapy in the 80s where, you know, for me as a woman in say 1985, if I were seeking therapy, it would really be quite likely for any random therapist I went to be like, so you're a woman and you have issues. And that's probably, there's a good chance that's caused by satanic abuse, because why would you have issues if it wasn't for Satanists?
0: Right.
1: This is a very fun
0: and if you couldn't remember the particular satanic events, that's just because you had buried them.
1: Yeah, and so if there's this assumption that people probably have repressed memories and that is probably more important

0: certainly in the case of Michelle Remembers and so many others, you can see Michelle throughout this book, which is really heartbreaking to read, saying, I really don't want to keep going with this therapy. My life is falling apart. This is awful. Please, can we stop? And her therapist is like, no, we got to find these Satanists.
1: Yeah. And then that sort of spawns, or it's happening maybe concurrently with this whole cottage industry of like Satanism experts, which are getting access to police departments and like training law enforcement and showing up on Oprah.
2: Yes,
1: and
2: Sally like Jesse. Yeah.
1: Yeah, you know, I mean, there was just this, it seems like there was this blind acceptance of people with like no formal training who are just now experts on this kind of abuse.
0: Yeah, it's something that you can make money doing it, and it also allows you to feel like a good person because you're finding the worst villain that you could possibly be looking for. And I think, I mean, Satan is about the most cartoony villain in a way that you could come up with. It's Satan. And that can be a diversion from, you know, the problems that are more complicated to look at, because if, you know, you look at what's affecting kids, it's largely not something far off in the distance or, you know, witchcraft or something like that. It's the fact that this is a hard world and a hard country to be a kid in for reasons that I don't have to bum you out by listing. And a lot of them haven't really changed since we started freaking out about Satan back then. Those are hard problems with hard solutions. And I think part of what I wanted to do with the show is show that it's understandable to want to be able to sort of fix things by finding one scary villain and taking them out in one fell swoop. But that's why it's important that we watch horror movies and action movies, because then we can explore those urges safely in a theater, and then we can go back to work and do boring stuff all day.
1: Right. This is Livewire. We're talking to Sarah Marshall. Okay, Sarah, as we've already alluded to, a big part of the satanic panic in the 80s was this idea of what was called backmasking. It was this idea that, like, the theory was that there were all these songs out there where the artists had embedded messages in the song, and if you played the song backwards, you would pick up some sort of a command or a directive about something having to do with Satan. Mm-hmm. And as a kid who was looking for this in many songs, I got to tell you, these messages are a major stretch. We're going to play you the supposed satanic messaging in the song. We're going to play the song backwards. And then you just have to try to figure out what even is the song. Like, what is the source material? But here we go. This is the first one. I'll give you a little hint, too. This is a more recent song, okay? But somebody has decided that if you play this part of this song backwards, it says, the stars above, above he models on the arts of Lucifer. Did you? I mean, that's a slam dunk, honestly. I think I heard every syllable.
0: That's as good as it's going to get, yeah.
1: Can you name the song that supposedly has that message backmasked into it?
0: Okay. Could this possibly be Ariana Grande? That's all
1: you're in the right era. Okay. You're close. It's actually, anybody in the audience? Any guesses? Paparazzi. Okay, we found a Satanist. Get him out of here. All right. Here's another one. Supposedly, the satanic lyrics that are embedded backwards in this song, and this is an older one now. Now we're going back even before the 80s by a little bit. Supposedly, this says, Satan, he hears this. He had me believe in him. I mean, one of the things about this backmasking is it is absolute doggerel. Like, because they're trying to reverse engineer it from the sounds. The lyrics are so bad. They're not what I would write if I was writing a message in honor of Satan. But okay. Satan, he hears this. He had me believe him.
0: Why am I enjoying these so much? Is this Hotel California?
1: It's Hotel California. That is absolutely... See, that's how you play the game, sir.
0: And, like, what a wonderfully creepy song for words already.
1: I was going to say.
2: You can't fight Satan and you can check out, but you can never leave. Yeah. It's right there.
1: They slash him with the steely knives, but they just can't kill the beast.
2: That's pretty...

0: pretty Satan-y forward, honestly.
1: Yeah, that was...
2: And yet, I also love they're always like, it's just about fame. And it's like, yeah, fame is pretty creepy.
0: Okay, here's the final one. This one, the backmask lyric is allegedly, and I will say, if anything, it's a bit on the repetitive side. I love Satan, I love Satan, I love Satan, I love Satan.
2: That's fun.
0: I mean, I feel less safe in the world having heard that.
2: Yeah. What? God.
0: Don't work too hard on this because I think it's unlikely you'll get it.
2: Okay, so I'm feeling this is more obscure. I'm just going to say The Wreck of the Edmund Fitzgerald.
0: Oh, whoa. God. That would be...
3: Wouldn't that be amazing?
0: An incredible development in the story of that song.
2: Has anyone checked?
3: No.
0: It's not actually a pop music song as much as it's associated with, I guess you would say, an animated product that's also celebrated on playing cards. Pokemon theme. That's forwards. I can't tell the difference. And then just for funsies, this is one last bit of backmasking, and it's actually very easy to tell what the person is saying because this is the band ELO, and Jeff Lynne intentionally wanted to do this on one of the records. So this is played backwards. This is what it sounds like.
4: The music is reversible, but time. Turn back. Turn back. Turn back. Turn back.
0: And Jeff Lynne was never seen again after that. So. Anyway, Sarah Marshall, what a sport. The podcast is The Devil You Know. Do check it out. Sarah, thank you so much for coming on LiveWire. That was Sarah Marshall, recorded live at the Alberta Rose Theater in Portland, Oregon. Make sure to check out her podcast, The Devil You Know, wherever you get that kind of stuff. 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Our next guest is a poet and author whose work is known for how it holds tension and tenderness in equal measure. She's written 4 collections of poetry, a book about urban gardening, and the essay collection Guidebook to Relative Strangers, Journeys into Race, Motherhood, and History, which was a finalist for the National Book Critics Circle Award. Her latest work, America, A Love Story, is her first book of poetry in almost a decade. This is Camille Dungy, who we talked to at the Alberta Rose Theater in Portland, Oregon. Camille, welcome back to LiveWire.
5: Thank you for having me back.
0: It is so nice to see you again.
5: Yay.
0: I really enjoyed this book. It took you, I've heard, about 10 years to write, or, you know, almost 10 years to write. First of all, why did it take 10 years? And is it hard to keep the thread going over the course of 10 years, you know, for a particular kind of book?
5: Well, I mean, it's a love story. Mm. So we like those to be long.
0: Yes, ideally.
5: Ongoing and evolving. And so the stories just kind of kept. It wasn't quite finished. And then one of the loves that I'm exploring is mother-daughter. Mm. And I realized when I finally was ready to release it, my daughter also moved out of our house at the same time. So it kind of closed that chapter. And then I let the book go at the same time, you know?
0: Mm-hmm. Did you know initially when you were starting to work on these poems that motherhood was going to be a big theme of the book?
5: I don't know. I think I'm the kind of writer that I like to just write regularly. And to do that, I need to write what's on my mind. Mm. And, you know, I had a person.
0: Yeah.
5: So that was on my mind a lot.
0: Yeah.
5: And so it's not surprising, but it wasn't necessarily what I set out to do. I didn't say, now I'm going to write about motherhood any more than I thought I'm going to write about what it means to be Black in America, which is also on my mind and shows up a lot in the book, right? So it's just what are the things that are constantly in my view, and then how can I make those something that I can hold and see and, I don't know, feel a little bit more clearly.
0: Could we hear a poem from the book?
5: You can hear a poem from the book. All right, so you're on the motherhood angle, so that's where we're going to go. Okay, so There's a big word here in the title. This is one of my favorite college words. I was in a lecture and the professor was at the board talking about, this was the pre-lapsarian story, and I had to look it up, which means he wasn't the best professor, right?
0: I'd never heard that word or experienced it until I read this book.
5: It's before the fall of Adam and Eve, and like before all the sins of man show up, just so you know. So now you have this word, pre-lapsarian. It's the title of the poem. That's why I gave you all that information. Pre-lapsarian. That first night, we slept without disturbance. Ray into a father, me into a mother, Callie into Callie. All of us knocked out by the work of being born. But the second night, we realized how excruciating our situation truly was. Impossible. Ray couldn't sleep on the uncomfortable chair that reclined into an uncomfortable bed. My bed's mattress was unevenly deflated. The baby refused her plexiglass bassinet. I imagined a princess asleep in a casket. I nursed her and tried to replace her. Ray rocked her and tried to replace her. I nursed her again. Ray made a sling of his robe, nestled the bawling baby against his bare skin. She slept, it seemed, just a moment. I nursed her again. I wondered if she was taking advantage of us. She's 3 days old, said the nurse. If she's acting hungry, she's probably hungry. She's too young to lie to you yet.
2: Lovely.
0: Camille Dungy, reading from America, A Love Story, her new collection of poems here on LiveWire. Now, you were writing, obviously, before you had your daughter, and then after. In fact, there's a poem in the book, I'm kind of paraphrasing, where I think you write, I thought there was going to be a lot more time for sort of, I forget the exact word you use, but...
5: Yeah, I thought parenthood was going to be this reflective time, but it's a now-centered endeavor.
0: Yes,
5: you know?
0: That's right.
5: You might be worried about tomorrow, but you're worried about making sure tomorrow happens right now.
0: Yeah. Well, other than being obviously a big topic for you, because like you said, it's right in sort of the forefront of your mind at all times, did it change also how you thought about writing or what the stakes were for you for the writing? There's this other person in the world now.
5: Yeah, one of the things that changed was method. And so that poem that I just read is one of these, a bunch of poems in this book that are exactly 700 characters long. Because I discovered that the average mother loses 700 hours of sleep in the first year of their child's life, which is a lot of sleep. It's, in fact, February in a leap year.
2: Wow.
5: I'm out of sleep. Like, it's so much sleep. And so I just started writing these poems that had this weird little constraint of being exactly 700 characters long. And it's super persnickety and really hard to do, but also totally invisible. I don't tell you, except for I just did, but I normally don't tell you which poems it is. So it's like this invisible labor also.
0: Mm-hmm. Right. We're talking to Camille Dungy here on LiveWire. Her latest book is America, A Love Story. This book is not just about motherhood. It's about, connection and place. And I'm wondering if it was hard for you or challenging for you at times to write about connection and place and togetherness in a place like the United States that over the last 10 years has been the way it is, particularly towards people of color.
5: Yeah, so one of the things that has been an interesting response is that this book feels so current, even though I've written it over a period of a decade, and some of the poems were written in another iteration of a time or whatever. And like, it turns out we're a cyclical nation, right?
0: Yeah.
5: And so a lot of the things that make it difficult to demand love, achieve love, just settle and rest keep coming back. And so it's frustrating, but not particularly surprising if you live in this country with your eyes open that we cycle through these violences as well as these celebrations.
0: Well, there's a poem. It's, I think, the final poem of the book, Let Me, which when I read it, I thought, oh, she must have written this right before they published the book. And then I was looking in the notes and it had been it had been written many years previous. And to your point, it feels very relevant. Could we hear that poem?
5: We can hear that poem. Let me tell you, America, this one last thing. I will never be finished dreaming about you. I had a lover once, if you could call him that. I drove to his apartment in a faraway town like the lost bear who wandered to our cul-de-sac. That summer smoke from the burning mountain altered our air. I don't know what became of her. I drove to so many apartments in the day. America, this is really the very last thing. He'd stocked up for our weekend together on food he knew I would like. Vegetarian pad thai, some black bean and sweet potato chili, coconut ice cream, a bag of caramel popcorn, loads of Malbec. He wanted to make me happy, but he drank until I would have been a fool not to be afraid. I've been drinking plenty too. It was too late to drive myself anywhere safe. I watched him finger a brick as if to throw it at my head. Maybe that's a metaphor. Maybe that's what happened. America, sometimes it's hard to tell the difference with you. All I could do was lock myself inside his small bedroom. I pushed a chest against the door and listened as he threw his body at the wood, listened as he tore apart the pillow I had sewn him. He'd been good to me, but this was like waiting for the walls to ignite. You've heard that, America? In a firestorm, some houses burn from the inside out. An ember caught in the eaves, wormed through the chinking, will flare in the insulation on the frame until everything in the house succumbs to the blaze. In the morning, I found him on the couch, legs too long, arms spilling to the carpet, knuckles bruised in the same pattern as a hole in the drywall. Every wine bottle empty. Each container of food opened, eaten, or destroyed. I didn't want you to have this, he whispered. If he could not consume my body, the food he'd given me to eat would have to do. Have you ever seen a person walk through the ruins of a burnt-out home? Please believe me. I am not making light of such suffering, America. Maybe the dream I still can't get over is that so far, I have made it out alive.
0: Camille T. Dungy, reading from America, A Love Story, here on LiveWire. At the very, very end of this book, you write, "Perhaps one day I will write a simple love story, but this is the United States. And I am who I am." Do you hold any hope that there will be a day that you can just write a straight up simple love story?
5: Wow. I guess not.
0: that's an answer.
5: I want to be able to say yes, but my response to that question suggests that maybe not. But maybe it could be simpler. Like, we don't have to make it as complicated as we do, right?
0: Right. Maybe the follow-up question then is, what keeps you going when you, like a lot of us, are struck by this feeling that things may not always get better.
5: Yeah.
0: You know, maybe it doesn't bend towards justice as we sort of have hoped. So what keeps you going in the face of that?
5: It's a question of scale and scope and where I look, right? So I can look at home and I can look at those places where I really can get love and be loved and love others. So I can look at my husband, my child, my parents, my friends, this core, my community. And then each time that grows, we can get a little larger and wider. And then, like, as with any kind of tension, there'll be a moment where it falls apart. But maybe we can grow that circle of love a little bit and a little bit and a little bit until it gets really bigger and better.
0: Yeah. Start that by grabbing a copy of this book. It's America, A Love Story by Camille T. Dungy. Camille, thank you so much for coming on LiveWire.
5: Thank you so much.
0: Appreciate
5: you. Thanks for having me.
0: You're listening to LiveWire. A little preview of what we are doing on the show next week. We're going to be talking to the best-selling author, Melissa Phoebos, about her latest book. Here was the project. Melissa decided she was going to voluntarily stay celibate for 90 days, but actually found it to be so revelatory that she continued this on for a long time and wrote this book called The Dry Season about it. Then we will chat with the journalist Evan Ratliff about his mind-bending podcast, Shell Game. Here's what he did. He created an AI version of himself, complete with a voice clone that sounded just like him. And then he unleashed this AI version of himself on friends, family, a therapist, and we're going to hear how that went. Then we'll get some music from the very fun psychedelic cumbia band Tropa Mágica. So we got a lot of live wire coming your way next week. Do not miss it. We have to take a very quick break, but stick around, because when we come back, we are going to hear some incredible music from jazz drummer Casa Overall, who's going to do things with both hip-hop and jazz that will make you hear and feel things based on those genres, but in a totally new way. So don't go anywhere. More LiveWire in just a moment.
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0: Welcome back to LiveWire. I'm Luke Burbank, here with Elena Passarello. Okay, our musical guest this week is a drummer, rapper, and producer from Seattle. He's toured with John Batiste, among many others, and he's appeared on the NPR Tiny Desk Concert Series. He's also a 2025 recipient of the Doris Duke Foundation Prize. His latest album is Cream. It's his fourth solo album, and on it, he pays homage to the twin passions of his youth growing up in Seattle, hip-hop and jazz drums in the tradition of Elvin Jones, transforming beloved hip-hop songs from the 90s and aughts into timeless standards that are rhythmically adventurous, witty, and often sublime. This is Casa Overall, who joined us live at the Alberta Rose Theater in Portland, Oregon. Check this out.
6: Hey, hey.
0: Hey, welcome to the show.
6: Thanks for having me. This is awesome.
0: Okay, can we talk about this album, Cream? I have been enjoying it so much as a hip-hop head and a kind of, I would say, emerging jazz fan. I mean, there's a lot about the form that I don't know. I found it so interesting the way that you were able to, you know, play your interpretation of some of these songs that I was aware of, but in a way that was, like, not a cover, but just had echoes of things that were familiar to me, like this perfect balance. How did you figure that out? And can you maybe explain for the audience what the concept of the album is?
6: Yeah. Well, first off, thank you. So in a nutshell, we took rap songs from the 90s and we performed them like it was a jazz record in the 60s, like a Blue Note record or something. And the thing about that is there's actually a tradition of that. You know, if you look at people like Miles Davis and John Coltrane, they would take the songs that were popular at the time and then use those as vehicles to improvise. And the thing about that is if you don't do something like that, then people might not have a way in. So when you play something that people know, they have an anchor point to understand how far you're going.
0: And is it almost a little bit of a, I don't want to say a trap door, but it's like somebody sees a track on the record as Big Papa, and maybe they're thinking about the Biggie version or whatever, and then 2 minutes later, they're just listening to really, really good jazz.
6: Absolutely. So we're utilizing the harmony, we're utilizing the melody, we're utilizing the rhythm, but it's like we're taking them like ingredients, you know? And the thing about music is that when you're an improviser or a spontaneous composer, as I would like to call it, there's no limit. There's no like, oh, I ran out of ideas. You know what I mean? There's never a lack of ideas. It's actually the opposite. You're trying to find a way to contain it. So when you take a song like Big Papa, it gives you a framework to work within. Because as a jazz musician, like we're, you know, we can play a lot of notes.
0: Yeah. So, we could be here for hours.
6: Yeah. So it really gives you a space to say, okay, just like a painter or something, you know, like I'm going to deal with these colors, or I'm going to deal with these historical contexts, mm-hmm. and then build off of that.
0: Can we hear a song?
6: Yeah.
0: What are we going to hear?
6: Okay, so this one, in the spirit of improvisation, this one is partially Freedom Jazz Dance and Busta Rhymes, Put Your Hands Where My Eyes Could See. Uh-huh. But thank you. Shout out to Busta. But since we've been touring this last tour, we started putting Nefertiti, which is a Miles Davis song, over that foundation. So we kind of replaced Freedom Jazz Dance with Nefertiti. And then I'm putting some of my lyrics from another song of mine, Ready to Ball. So it's like a whole mishmash. So this is kind of a new thing right here, right now.
0: All right. Yeah. It's Casa Overall here on LiveWire.

got a shine to it. 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It got a shine to it. I could get it if I put my mind to it. 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Need my contract with a couple zips and a full fifth. 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Gotta shine to it. 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
1: That was Casa Overall live at the Alberta Rose Theater in Portland, Oregon. His incredible album, Cream, is available right now. All right, that is going to do it for this week's episode of Livewire. A huge thanks to our guests, Sarah Marshall, Camille Dungy, and Casa Overall.
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10: Live from NPR News in Washington, I'm Dave Mattingly. The U.S. and Iran are preparing for Friday's formal signing ceremony in Geneva, ending the war. NPR's Greg Myrie reports on what's expected to happen in the coming days.
11: The U.S. and Iran will end the sporadic attacks taking place despite a ceasefire. Iran and the U.S. will lift their dueling blockades of the Strait of Hormuz, reopening it to oil tankers. And Israel and Hezbollah fighting in Lebanon should stop. So these are all significant developments, but these conditions existed before the war began. So it's really just a return to the status quo. The hard stuff has been put off for negotiations over the next 60 days.
10: That's NPR's Greg Myrie. The major focus over that time will be negotiations involving Iran's nuclear program. Iran and New Zealand played to a 2-2 tie yesterday in their first group stage match at the Men's World Cup soccer tournament. Outside Los Angeles Stadium, there were protests, as Steve Futterman reports.
12: This was a match full of emotions and sometimes very conflicted emotions. Before the match, several hundred people gathered outside the stadium here, opposing and protesting the current Islamic Iranian government. They were urging people not to go inside. Inside the stadium, the vast majority of fans were people of Iranian descent. But even there, the conflicted emotions continued. When the national team of Iran came onto the field, there were loud cheers. But when the Iranian national anthem was played, there were lots of boos and jeers, along with some cheers. And during the match itself, the conflicts continued. Some people of Iranian descent were for Iran. Others, who say the national team is a puppet of the government, were for New Zealand. For NPR News, I'm Steve Futterman at the World Cup in Los Angeles.
10: Executives with the tech firm Anthropic met with officials from the Commerce Department yesterday after the Trump administration ordered the company to suspend its latest AI models. The government is concerned the models could be deployed by military intelligence of U.S. adversaries, including China and Russia. NPR's Deepa Shivaram has more.
0: The Trump administration, citing national security reasons, said Anthropic had to shut down its new models to anyone who isn't a U.S. citizen. That includes foreign nationals residing in the U.S. and even Anthropic employees who aren't citizens. On Friday evening, Anthropic announced that in order to comply, it had to shut down its Fable 5 and Mythos 5 models for everyone. In a statement, Anthropic attributes the order to, quote, a misunderstanding. The Trump administration has clashed with Anthropic before. The AI company sued the Defense Department earlier this year after fallout from the Pentagon, wanting Anthropic to loosen its safety standards. Deepa Shivaram, NPR News.
10: This is NPR News from Washington. Wall Street is coming off another record day. The Dow closed at an all-time high yesterday, fueled by investor optimism that the war between the U.S. and Iran will soon end. An agreement is to be signed at the end of the week in Switzerland. The Dow added 468 points to close at 51,671. Shares of SpaceX were up sharply yesterday following the company's record-setting initial public offering of stock on Friday. NPR's John Ruwitch reports.
7: Shares in SpaceX started the day strong and kept heading skyward as the trading day progressed, closing up nearly 20%. That comes on top of gains of about 19% on Friday when they debuted on the NASDAQ. The company is not yet profitable, and analysts say many of its plans hinge on successfully developing and deploying a big reusable rocket called Starship, but it floated a relatively small number of shares to the public, raising a record amount of money, and demand for the shares continues to be strong. SpaceX is one of three blockbuster IPOs expected this year. The artificial intelligence giants OpenAI and Anthropic have both filed paperwork with the government to signal their intent. John Ruwitch, NPR News.
10: Gasoline prices in the U.S. continue dropping. AAA says regular now averages $4.04 a gallon. The price has fallen about 12 cents over the last week and 47 cents a gallon in the last month. Diesel prices are also continuing their steady decline. Diesel is averaging close to $5.19 a gallon. The price has dropped by roughly the same amount as regular. I'm Dave Mattingly, NPR News, in Washington.
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5: This is Scenic Roots. I'm Ray Bassett. Thanks for joining us. Juneteenth commemorates the emancipation of African Americans from slavery after the end of the Civil War. This year's holiday on Friday takes place 2 weeks and 1 day before this country celebrates its 250th anniversary on July 4th. Here in Chattanooga, a citywide Juneteenth weekend begins on Friday and runs through Sunday. Community organizations are joining together to present their events as United We Stand, Chattanooga's Juneteenth celebration. On Friday, the annual Juneteenth parade lines up at 11:30 a.m. on Georgia Avenue. At 12:45 p.m., an Emancipation Proclamation ceremony and program will be held at New Zion Missionary Baptist Church at 809 East ML King Boulevard, followed by a screening of the documentary, How to Sue the Klan. At 7 p.m., Launch's Kitchen Incubator of Chattanooga hosts Kick Nights, Juneteenth, at 5704 Marlin Road. More events are set for Saturday and Sunday. Rick Morris is the founder and CEO of the Chattanooga Festivals of Black Arts and Ideas. Eric Atkins is co-chair of the Unity Group of Chattanooga. Rick, Eric, thanks for joining us.
15: Thank you for having me.
6: Thank you, Ray.
5: United We Stand. This is a Juneteenth celebration like Chattanooga has never seen before.
15: That's right. So what makes it unique and history making for this particular year is that we have several different organizations coming together. One is the Unity Group, which is a long-lasting organization that I'm really excited to have joined hands with. We have the Fannie Mae Crumbly Foundation. We have the Tennessee Democracy Network. We talked with Launch. They're on board, and with them, they have brought the Urban League as well as Chattanooga Business Elite alongside that. And, of course, me with the Black Arts and Ideas being part of it as well. So that's a lot of organizations that have really not joined forces before to make this event a success.
5: And Eric, of the Unity Group, a United We Stand for Juneteenth.
6: Well, that's really the history of Chattanooga, Ray. When we first began the parade, it was a microcosm of all of the groups and individuals in the community that were doing something that did have the interest of the community first. Now, like any other, you know, because we have so many prominent issues that are going on in our society, whether it's voting rights, whether it's interaction with law enforcement, whether it's, you know, the way government is functioning, wars and rumors of wars. And so I think that when we talk about the story of Juneteenth, it celebrates our common bond of freedom. That is what a lot of people are trying to get linked up today, is our shared humanity and the strength of people coming together. And so I think in these dark times, that is a shining light that we see going on right now. And that might be our
15: That's saving grace. Yes. It's a condition that we have been put in since the beginning of setting foot on these grounds in terms of divide and conquer. The system has been doing that since the beginning, from the slaves that were in the field versus the slaves that were in the house. And that mentality has just become almost part of our DNA in being able to work together and constantly being made suspicious of each other because of that. And so historically, that's, we have been conditioned not to work together. And now to be able to come and to prove that it is advantageous for us as a Black community to put our forces together, we're stronger, we have more resources. They don't always have to look the same. And one person doesn't always have to be in charge. It helps to be able to organize and do what you've done well, like, you know, Eric said he's been doing parades from MLK parades to Juneteenth parades and whatever. So he's doing the parade. Right? We can help him make his parade, that parade better. I shouldn't say his, our parade better. That's what we're here for.
6: Right, so, don't belong to me. I'm just a caretaker.
15: That's exactly right.
6: And it's in the interest of the community. It belongs to everybody.
15: It does.
6: It's just not, you know, me or the unity groups. It's our shared struggle together,
15: right.
6: Our shared freedom together. It's been Black, it's been white, it's been red and poor. People all diverse backgrounds and experiences. It's really one of those one or two signature events a year where it pulls people together.
15: Right. That's right.
6: We used to have rubber bands, but I think our parades, the MLK and Juneteenth parade, are two of those things. And we need to see people come together.
15: And reaching out, it wasn't last minute. I know Eric and I have been struggling to get together for a while. But, for example, with the barbecue festival that's being put on with Tony Boston, that was already up and being advertised. But he was amenable to saying, hey, let's use that as one of the activities during that weekend. So we were able to pull him into it as well. And the same thing with what was going on with Fannie Mae Crumbly. They've been doing that program. We've been doing ours since 2018. And so we're taking what was already there and really not changing it very much, but just organizing it time-wise. People had to make a little concession. She had to start the parade a little bit later. She had to start a program a little later. I'm not doing anything on Friday for the most part. And then we're doing our Father's Day brunch on Sunday. So it's a 3-day celebration, and all of us are doing our thing, and we're pulling it together to make one big thing.
6: Really, we have a whole week of activities. Across Chattanooga, we're seeing more activities pop up. We're not in competition with anybody, because we think that the story of Juneteenth is big enough that there's room enough for all of us.
5: Talk more about the parade and how that is going to unfold this year.
6: Well, it will unfold like it always does. We've asked people to register. Now, that don't always happen, but we like to keep a head count on it. And we did have some areas of, how should I put this delicately? We did have some areas of disappointment that occurred with various people in the city. But I want to go on record to thank Chris Anderson for helping to smooth out any rubber feathers. The mayor has said to be a big supporter of the parade. He has actually been in all but one of the parades, personally walking it. So we believe that we have developed a path going forward, and we will continue to modify that and to work collaboratively with the city on both this and the MLK parades, because the unity group sponsors both of them. So we just want to pass on those thanks to Mr. Anderson and the mayor personally, because we know he's a supporter, and we have built a path going forward, and so people can come. They can rest assured there will be a parade. We don't think we will have a lot of vehicles, but, you know, if they do occur, we will line them up properly like we always do. And so the show will go on, and we'll work some of these kinks out of the armor going forward.
15: Like any beginning, there's always going to be some rough starts and some things that we have to work on. As we have now come together as a United We Stand group, that's kind of the umbrella title for all of us coming together. Right after this, we jump in for next year so that we make sure everything is on time and properly done and that we're organized even better. Like I said, some of the people we pulled in late, and so there wasn't an opportunity. But as we go forward and we see things that are going to be more permanent, then we will make sure that we are better organized. It's always hard at the beginning to get things, and particularly we started late trying to join people together. So I'm excited about that part of it for certain.
6: Let me add this too, Ray. Because, you know, we've seen a lot of things going on, and we love the 4th of July. Most of us, I mean, I love the fireworks, and I probably ate a rib or two too many. for some folks, beef ribs.
15: You can never eat too many ribs.
6: but like I said, cookouts and ice cream and fireworks and music, we do like to celebrate freedom. But Juneteenth is part of that story. You can't tell America 250 without telling the history of Juneteenth. From the amendments that came out, from the cause of freedom that was advanced because of Juneteenth. And we've always said that it was the 4th of July that freed the land, but it was Juneteenth that freed the people. Mm-hmm. And so they are interconnected. They are interlinked. You can't have one without the other, because Juneteenth finished the unfinished work of the Constitutional Convention and the 4th of July.
16: On Juneteenth, we have the parade.
6: And we'll be at a New Zion Church after that, Ricardo has a special surprise during that
15: I'm working on. I'm trying to put together a reenactment of the reading of the Emancipation Proclamation on June 19th in Texas. And so if you are a white male with a horse and a beard and a Union uniform, I'm looking for you. I've called around to the national parks looking for those who do reenactments, because I really want to have this, you know, I'm a theater person, so everything has to be theatrical. But this would be really great to have that person ride up and read it out to those actors that are also playing the slaves that are still in bondage, and to have that little piece makes it a little different of reading the Emancipation Proclamation. It can't be Juneteenth without paying some homage to that document. So that's what we're working on. It may or may not happen, but the reading will happen regardless of who reads it.
6: Well, and I have a funny story to tell about reenactments. Because, you know, we've had Abraham Lincoln reenactors down here. I've had them down here several times for the reenactment at the cemetery. Mm-hmm. So a few years ago, I'm searching all over. And it was one out of Nashville. Mr. Dennis Boggs is one of the more prominent Abraham Lincoln reenactors. But he couldn't be here. And so I was like, what are we going to do? Well, Mr. Boggs sent me a email list of about five or six names. And I'm like, well, is this man? He's like, Eric, there's a lot of us. I'm like, it's a lot of Abraham Lincolns walking around here that you can get. And so the point is that the celebration of freedom, you don't know how people contribute and which way they do.
15: Right.
6: Because it's the American story. It is us. It was made by us and it's made for us. And this is just one example of the way that people contribute to the story of our country. America really is a great country and has a great story, right? What other country in the world can say that their principles were founded on liberty and justice and freedom for everybody? I don't know anyone but one, and that's the United States of America.
16: The rest of the schedule for that weekend, we have Kick Nights, Juneteenth, Launch, Kitchen, Incubator, Kickback, highlighting food, entrepreneurship, culture, and community connection. Saturday, June 20th, the Juneteenth Freedom Run.
15: Well, I'm glad we're talking about that because we have had to cancel that particular event because of the lack of registration. And I'll just add to it, we get a lot of negative comments on our registration page against Juneteenth and the fact that I call it the Juneteenth Freedom Run. So out of an abundance of safety and the lack of registrations, we have canceled it for this year. But we will be back next year. But I want to make sure everyone understands that we cannot have a race unless you register. So that particular event that morning is not happening. The next thing that we'll be doing after that is that we'll be going to Miller Park with the barbecue festival. And that'll start at 1 o'clock and go until about 8 o'clock on that Saturday. And then on Sunday, we're doing the Black Dads Matter Father's Day brunch at the Community Haven. That'll start at 11:30 with doors opening, and the service food will happen at 12 o'clock. But then at 2 o'clock, we have a very special guest that is coming. Her name is Dr. Gina Page. She is the founder and co-president of African Ancestry. And they started it a few years ago where they're actually going in and they've got over 300,000 samples of African DNA. And they're able to match not only black people with their country, but also with their tribe, which is really important. If you know anything about African heritage, the countries and their names, just like Africa, was not the word they used by the indigenous people of the continent. It was Akibulon. And so a lot of the countries are not named the way they were by the indigenous people in those countries. So by knowing your tribe, they were able to keep the tribe names for them. And with her, we have Ms. Latrice Curry, who is going to have her ancestry revealed at that program. She won't know. She's done the swab. We're not telling her what her ancestry is for Africa until that event. And just to give an idea of how emotional that whole idea of finding out, we were brought here against our will and stripped away of any identity whatsoever in terms of we knew we came from Africa, but Africa is 53 countries. We had no idea after that. Names were changed. Identities were changed. And so being able to trace that back is really important. And that's one of the things that the Black Arts Festival is really passionate about, is bringing back that history. When we do black history, for the most part, we start at 1619 and we move to present when we had over 300,000 years of history on that continent. So we're dedicated to making sure people understand the length and breadth of black history, which means we are the first human beings on the planet. Every DNA has stemmed from that. So we're excited to have Dr. Page. That's a 2 o'clock performance. You don't have to come to the brunch, but if you want to come hear her program, that's free at 2 o'clock. If you come to the brunch, you're welcome to stay after that and enjoy her presentation and find out, where is Latrice from? What is her background?
6: And that reminds me, Ray, and I might shouldn't go here, but you know, we're here now. When I hear Ricardo talking about genealogy, you know, a few weeks ago, many of us were adamant and we protested when they tried to take roots off of the shelves of school libraries up in Knoxville.
15: That's right.
6: And many of us had to remind them that Alice Haley is a distinguished citizen of the state, meaning that the legislator have said he's a distinguished citizen.
16: And Roots is a state book.
15: It is.
6: It is a state book. We have a historical marker.
15: How do you do that?
6: A historical marker at his boyhood home.
15: Right.
6: And when you look at Roots, Roots had a profound impact not on the field of African-American history as a science, but also on genealogy.
15: Mm-hmm.
6: And also, you know, when you looked at a lot of the actors that got to play in the TV series, it made talking about slavery, I don't normalize is not the right word, but it gave us permission to talk openly about slavery. Because after you saw that docuseries on TV, people were asking, is this what slavery was about? Is it this bad? So it gave us permission to openly talk about it. And that's what we need to do. Because we can't sit up here as individuals and say that we are always right and that we don't have stereotypes and we don't have biases. But we have to be able to go to one another in brotherly and sisterly love and to talk about those things that make us different so the differences does not divide us.
15: All right.
6: Because we can let differences divide us, or we can find ways to bring us together. And what I know Ricardo has tried to do for his long career, and I've tried to do for my career, I guess it's long, but not as long.
15: Thank you.
6: Too long.
15: Eric, I appreciate that.
6: Yeah, this is a wonderful time when we all come together. I saw it with the Ed Johnson Memorial.
15: That's right.
6: it was a thing that probably would not, you know, should not have been done. But when the people come together, look what we can do when we all come together for one purpose, to lift one another up. We can do powerful things, Ray.
16: That's right. Since all of these groups are participating in this United We Stand Juneteenth celebration, if people want to learn more, where do they go online?
15: They can go to our webpage, which is blackartsandideasfest.com. They can go to our Facebook page as well. You can go to probably any of the organizations that are there, Facebook page, websites, and they'll have some information about those specific things. But that is the one place where they're all lined up. Like Eric was saying, his week prior is going to be on his website. So if you wanted to hear some of the speakers and join in the webinars, you can go to, what's your website address?
6: Well, you can go to our Facebook page.
15: Facebook page.
6: If you're in the group chat, you just type our name in.
15: It'll come up. It's like Black Arts. You just type it in, it comes up.
6: Hey, no, our Instagrams, so we all over social, or, you know, have people in Chattanooga know how to get in contact with me if they want to learn that. And let me say thank you too, Ray. Now, I know every MLK and Juneteenth will become sort of a tradition to talk to Ray. And I there was one time that we didn't get to talk to Ray. I'm like, this does not feel right. Because we're not talking to Ray.
15: Yeah.
6: But we want to thank you.
15: Absolutely.
6: For covering us, Ray. Thank you very much.
16: Well,
15: he's a definite, I said beyond supporter. He comes to anything he wants to come to, whether it's ticketed or not, he is free press pass to everything.
6: the university don't claim it, but I'm a UTC graduate too.
15: Oh, okay.
6: I think you might be talking. You know, I paid enough to get through graduate school.
15: There you have it.
6: I'll tell you that.
15: The Father's Day brunch tickets can be bought on blackartsandideasfest.com, as well as registering to hear Dr. Page and her presentation and to hear about the unveiling of Latrice Curry's DNA results from that test. We are also going to be offering coupons if you're interested in having your DNA done with them. They don't often come up with these discounts, but they're doing this especially for us. She's driving up from Atlanta from other speaking to come to us. But we're really excited to have her. It really is an important thing to do. We have some techniques that you might be thinking about that would give your family identity, African identity, for the rest of your generation to come.
6: And I know we're going to close out, Ray, but, you know, one of my favorite stories of freedom is that a lot of people, when they look at the Statue of Liberty, they will always see it as a symbol of freedom, of liberty. A lot of people do not know they have to climb up to the top of the Statue of Liberty. Mm-hmm. But when you look down, the Statue of Liberty has broken chains on her feet. Now, you cannot see that unless you go up and look down. And that's sort of what we are trying

0: let the chains, let the shackles move free.
1: The artist who designed the Statue of Liberty originally was presenting a statue of freedom to celebrate Juneteenth. So the statue was a black woman, and the United States refused to accept it as a black woman. So they had to go in and redo her to be the way she looks now. But his point was to be able to celebrate Juneteenth. And that's why these broken chains are incorporated under her foot, that particular symbol. But that was the original intent of the statue, was to celebrate Juneteenth, the freedom, the emancipation. It was what the statue, and it was a black woman's face instead.
0: And we are having to be reminded that we are still trying to break every chain that divides us.
1: It's still there.
2: Rick, Eric, thanks so much.
1: Thank you, Ray.
2: In downtown Chattanooga, what is now M.L. King Boulevard was once known as 9th Street. Back then, it was the heart of the city's black community during segregation and a musical magnet for blues, jazz, R&B, and soul. Bessie Smith sang the blues on what was called the Big Nine. Now, the Bessie Smith Cultural Center at 200 East M.L. King Boulevard is preparing its free events for the community for this Juneteenth. On Friday, from 11 a.m. to 5 p.m., it presents Juneteenth, a Celebration of Freedom. On Saturday, from 3 p.m. to 10 p.m., the center once again hosts Bessie Smith's Big Nine Music Fest. Elijah Cameron is Vice President of Operations at the Bessie. Eli, thanks for joining us.
3: Thank you for having me.
2: Tell us about Juneteenth at the Bessie.
3: It's going to be a great time. We're doing the Juneteenth Celebration of Freedom Friday, June 19th at the Bessie Smith Cultural Center on our big lawn out front there on M.L. King Boulevard. We will have live music, food trucks, kids' activities, free museum admission, engage with community organization, and we also have a Juneteenth documentary that we show inside in the performance hall. The Juneteenth celebrates the resilience, culture, and achievements of African Americans while also serving as a reminder of the ongoing struggles for racial equality and justice. We'd like to have you out front with us.
2: We will be there. Tell us what you and your colleagues at the Bessie have been thinking about in preparing for this Juneteenth.
3: Well, we wanted to make sure that it was a great celebration. Of course, you know, people all over, organizations all over the city will be doing things to celebrate Juneteenth. We wanted to be able to tell the true story of the celebration. So we have had a museum will be open. It's free that day. And we also, like I say, have a documentary that would be talking about some aspect of slavery and the history of freedom. It's very important that we continue to talk about this particular piece. As you know, Juneteenth is just getting on the horizon for a lot of people over the last few years. So we want to make sure that we continue to showcase the Juneteenth celebration, not just for fun and activities, but to be able to tell the story of those that came through that particular time.
2: What's one story about Juneteenth that you're familiar with that really resonates with you?
3: Just a day of freedom for those people. In 1967, I had the opportunity, I went to school in Texas, and I had the opportunity to go down with a friend, because we stayed on campus that year for the summer, and we went down to Houston, and he took me over to Galveston to a celebration. Man, I'd never seen anything like it. Didn't know anything about Juneteenth at that time, but it was something that really resonated with me, and from that point on, Juneteenth was in my mind. While we did not celebrate it a lot until recently, that resonated with me. As a matter of fact, I was talking to that particular friend and telling him about we're getting ready to celebrate our Juneteenth. He's talking about this. It's nothing like Texas. So I'm just looking forward to it, Ray, because this is something that we need to keep in the forefront. It's something that's very important to stress to the young people today, because a lot of young people don't understand nor realize what Juneteenth is so significant to America.
2: Commemorating the emancipation of African Americans after the end of the Civil War.
3: At the end of the Civil War, exactly. And, of course, they were the last to be free. The war had been over for a period of time. Freedom had come. They didn't know about it.
2: And they first got that word in Texas.
3: In Texas, exactly.
2: Let's talk about Saturday, June 20th, the Big Nine Music Fest at the Bessie.
3: You know, that's a big day for us. We like to celebrate that particular day. June 20th, Bessie Smith Big Nine Music Fest will be presented by TVFCU. It was begun at 3 o'clock, and we'll go until about 10 p.m. that night. And it's free. All you need to do is bring your lunch here. Of course, we don't want you to bring any coolers or anything of that nature, but you can bring you some change. We have food trucks out there on the line. We

0: have iced beverages on the line. So all you need to do is bring your lawn chair and put on your dancing shoes and come and hop around with us at the Big Nine. The Mailman Show and Band will be doing the headlining. We will have Tammy Tanyel, Mastro Hayes, DJ Augie, Willie Kitchen and Friends. And of course, we will be out there on that lawn sweating as usual, but we'll be having a good time.
1: Cuatro Cinco as well.
0: Oh, Cuatro Cinco. I did not mention him. Yes, as well. I'm sorry. And forgive me, Cuatro Cinco. But yes, we will have him on the line also. And of course, all of this is made possible with sponsorship from Coca-Cola, the Lyndhurst Foundation, the City of Chattanooga, Power 94, G93, EPB, and Tennessee Arts Commission, and we certainly thank all of them for their sponsorship.
1: And Juneteenth, the celebration of freedom at the Bessie, they're community partners as well.
0: Yes, Tennessee 250, EPB, City of Chattanooga, First Horizon, and Tennessee Arts Commission.
1: Juneteenth celebration of freedom at the Bessie Smith Cultural Center here in downtown Chattanooga. 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
0: Correct.
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1: All right. Eli, thanks so much.
0: Thank you. Thank you, WUTC.
1: In Northwest Georgia, the Juneteenth celebration in Dalton has come far in less than a decade. This year's celebration features a summer concert for the holiday on Friday at 6:30 p.m. in Burr Park, and on Saturday, the Juneteenth Parade at 10 a.m. in downtown Dalton, and the Juneteenth Gala at 6 p.m. at the Dalton Convention Center. Marissa Kelly is president of the Dalton-Whitfield County Chapter of the NAACP. Marissa, thanks for joining us.
2: Thank you for having me.
1: Tell us more about Juneteenth in Dalton.
2: Juneteenth, we are in our 8th annual celebration of Juneteenth. If you don't know what Juneteenth is, it's the celebration of June 19th, 1865, when General Gordon Granger goes into Galveston and lets everyone know that they are free, that they have to enforce the Emancipation Proclamation by President Lincoln, who's now deceased. And so Juneteenth, June 19th, and put those two words together means Juneteenth.
1: Right after the end of the Civil War, lots of things happening this Juneteenth. Let's start with what happens on the holiday this year, the summer concert.
2: Yes, we're going to have a great summer concert on June 19th in Burr Park. We're having our summer concert. Every year we sponsor a summer concert, a part of the summer concert series. And so it just happens that it's on Juneteenth this year. And so we're really excited about our headliner, who is Talise, and she's out of Atlanta. Then we're going to have an opener from Backbeat Band. And so it's going to be a great night starting at 6:30 in Burr Park.
1: And that's this Friday. Then on Saturday, we have the Juneteenth Parade in downtown Dalton starting at 10 a.m.
2: That's right. So we'll be out late on Friday night and then back early in the morning at 10 a.m. We'll be going from First Baptist Church down Pent Street and ending at Burr Park. So we'll be right back at Burr Park the next morning, 10 a.m. in downtown Dalton.
1: And capping this all off is the Juneteenth Gala at the Dalton Convention Center Saturday at 6 p.m.
2: Yes, and that's our finale, the highlight of our event, and we're really excited this year to have it as the finale of the Juneteenth celebration. Our keynote speaker is Dr. Toni Alvarado, and she is a dynamic preacher, speaker, self-care strategist out of Atlanta. So I had the opportunity to hear her last year, and I said she has to come to Dalton.
1: Talk more about what you and others preparing for Juneteenth in Dalton have been thinking about as this holiday approaches.
2: Well, really, I'm thinking about, as we're approaching July 4th, and I'm thinking about the fact that it's been 250 years since July 4th, 1776. And then, but when I think about Juneteenth, I'm thinking about that not all of us were free July 4th, 1776, but that Juneteenth is something that we can all get around and celebrate. Sometimes people are back and forth in their celebration of our independence because not all of us were free. But as I'm thinking about Juneteenth, that's something that we can all get on board for. That's something that we can all celebrate. And it doesn't matter your skin tone, your anything like that, where your background is that Juneteenth is something that we can all celebrate.
1: And then after Juneteenth in Dalton, there will be another celebration at the end of the month that is going to be very special for the African-American community there. Talk more about that.
2: The Emory Street School, it was a school for African-Americans before segregation, and so they are having their reunion. They have a reunion every 2 years, and so at the end of the month, they'll have their reunion that they come back to Dalton, and you'll see people that you haven't seen in a while that are coming back for their class reunion.
1: And then for people who want to learn more about Juneteenth this year in Dalton, where can they go online?
2: They can follow us on Facebook or Instagram at Dalton Whitfield NAACP. Just check us out on Facebook or Instagram. Our website is dwjuneteenth4.wordpress.com.
1: All right, Marissa, thanks so much.
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1: This is Scenic Roots. I'm Ray Bassett. For nearly two decades, the Chattanooga Jewish Film Series has screened Jewish-themed films from around the world. The premiere screening for this year's series is Wednesday at 6 p.m. at the Jewish Cultural Center at 5461 North Terrace Road. Screenings for the rest of the series continue at the center on Sundays at 4 p.m. from June 21st through August 2nd. Virtual screenings of the films are also available. Anne Treadwell is with the Jewish Federation of Greater Chattanooga. Anne, thanks for joining us.
4: It's great to be here, Ray.
1: Let's talk about the Chattanooga Jewish Film Series.
4: Over the past 19 years of the Chattanooga Jewish Film Series, we've listened to the community and we've navigated our way through everything from COVID to things going on in different parts of the world. And so this year, we made the decision that instead of having the series be in two parts, one in the summer and one in January, we meshed the feature and the documentary series. So what you'll find beginning June 17th is about once a week, either a feature film or a documentary film. And those films are available in person on our big, wonderful projector and screen or virtually. Unfortunately, the founder of the series, Sanford Weiner, passed away a little over a year ago. And the board of directors made the decision that we wanted to be able to annually honor his memory. So the first film in every series from now on will be the Sanford Weiner Tribute Film and Reception. And it is free and open to the public.
1: And let's talk about that on Wednesday at the Jewish Cultural Center. Reception at 6 p.m., the film at 7 p.m., The Ring.
4: The Ring has won 12 international awards. It is an amazing film. It is in Hebrew and Hungarian with English subtitles. And I want to mention that all the films, whether they're in English or a foreign film, since it is an international series, always has subtitles. So those people who are having hearing difficulties can still really enjoy the film. So the film is about a religious Orthodox man who has a strong bond with his mother, who is a Holocaust survivor from Hungary. And as she is dying, she has talked throughout her life about how a ring saved her life. The man's relationship, unfortunately, with his daughter is not great, as a lot of relationships that some people have with their parents. And the ring really becomes a way for them to learn how to understand each other.
1: Let's talk about the next film in the series, Malachi, Sunday, June 21st.
4: Malachi has a facial deformity when he was born, and his parents pretty much abandoned him. A midwife who was there at his birth from a very Orthodox religious family, takes him in as a foster and a member of the family. But this woman is really an interesting person because she reached out to the birth parents. This is a documentary, so it's true. She really works hard at getting all parts of the party to love each other.
1: Sunday, June 28th, for The Love of a Woman.
4: So this is a movie in English. It was one that took me by surprise because I thought, oh no, just a wonderful, sappy, romantic movie. But it's not. This woman at her mother's deathbed was left a note that makes her go to Israel, to the Palestine that her mom grew up in. And she finds lots of things she had no idea were coming her way. So it is really about resilience and understanding all the different backgrounds and situations that happened in the early founding of Israel.
1: Sunday, July 5th, The Road Between Us, touching on the conflict that goes on as we speak.
4: This was a film I didn't want to see because, you know, October 7th was horrific. But I came away after this film, which is a documentary, with so much respect. This is about a grandfather who is a retired Israeli general who, when October 7th happened, went to the area and found his children and his grandchildren and basically saved them. And it is not bloody. It is really about family.
1: And then Sunday, July 12th, The Sound Man.
4: This is one for you, Ray. So this is about radio.
1: Ah.
4: And it actually happens in Belgium, in Brussels. The main character has a very unique sense of hearing and works with radio theater, which was very popular in 1940, 1941. And it is a whole thing about the relationship between two characters. And the bottom line is, who do you really trust?
1: And then Sunday, July 19th, The Last Spy.
4: So here's another documentary, and, you know, it is not James Bond. It is the portrait of a 100-year-old Israeli-American who lived through the Holocaust and became one of the first CIA super spies during the Cold War. And he tells his whole story from beginning to end. And I thought, oh no, Holocaust history, and this is not about that. This is about how the Cold War and how the United States has put together its spy system.
1: And then on Sunday, July 26th, we have The Sea.
4: And this is one that is heart-wrenching and so important. It does not make Israel look good. It is about a Palestinian father and son. The son wanted to go see the sea, and for people who might not recall their geography, there is a lot of the Mediterranean Sea that is attached to Israel. And unfortunately, the son, although he had the opportunity to see it through school, didn't have the correct papers. And he was denied entry and then took off alone, crossed the border by himself. And it is about his father's search for him and the dedication for a father to his son.
1: And then the finale for the Chattanooga Jewish Film Series, Sunday, August 2nd, Royal Swap.
4: So this is yet another documentary, but also really gives us a look into the long-term relationship between Lebanon and Israel. It is about hostages that were taken in the 1982 war with Lebanon, and the two women, one from each side, Lebanon and Israel, who saved the hostages and calmed the situation.
1: And let's talk about the art exhibit at the Jewish Cultural Center, which will be unveiled along with the premiere of this film series, Wednesday, June 17th.
4: Remember, this opening of the exhibit and the film and the reception are open to the public, free of charge. It is important to us to really tribute Sanford's memory. The exhibit is called America the Beautiful. And I bet, because I didn't know this, that America the Beautiful, the song, was really written in the late 1800s by a woman who had just come back from a hiking trip, and that the poem itself is much longer than the song that we're singing, and also has to do with how she compliments how the beauty of America and the political strife that goes on in America is together. And that's what I used to select the artwork. There are some amazing landscapes in this exhibit. There are some political statements that some people are not going to like, whether you're liberal or conservative or Republican or Democrat. But I really wanted to capture the America that's beautiful to us right now, even when it's frustrating.
1: This is taking place amid the celebration of America 250.
4: Everything takes place at the Jewish Cultural Center, which is 5461 North Terrace Road. The gallery hours are from 9 to 5, Monday through Thursday, 9 to 4 on Friday, although because the in-person films are on Sundays at 4, you are more than welcome to view the exhibit when you come to see the film. We've made that available. The films are usually an hour to an hour and a half long. They are in many, many different languages, and we wanted a way to celebrate the 250th that was encompassing for all people.
1: And for people who want more information on all of this, where can they go online?
4: The best thing to do is to go to our website, jewishchattanooga.org, or you can always give us a call at 423-493-0270.
1: All right, Anne, thanks so much.
4: Thanks, Ray.
1: 13 might be considered an unlucky number, but for this year's Chattanooga Film Festival, that number fits right in. The 13th Annual Film Festival will be held in person this Thursday through Sunday at Chattanooga Theater Center and online this Friday through Saturday, June 27th. Chris Dorch is the festival's executive director and lead film programmer. Dustin Kramer is the senior features programmer and the virtual events coordinator for the festival. Chris, Dustin, thanks for joining us.
5: Thanks for having us.
6: Thanks for having us back.
1: This is the 13th year.
6: It's the 13th year. Somehow we've kept this guy going for longer than a decade now. And the city, I think, has been our secret weapon there. It's obviously a beautiful place to hold an event. But yeah, this is somehow our unlucky 13th year. And we're leaning into that in all the ways that we can.
1: As we would expect you to.
5: 100%. Manifesting luck. I'm manifesting lucky. Lucky 13. We're taking it back.
1: Well, I was born on a Friday the 13th.
6: Hey, there you
1: so
6: go.
1: So it all comes
6: that's
1: together.
6: That's beautiful.
5: We may have something special for you at the festival.
1: Okay,
6: yeah.
1: I'll keep that in mind. Let's talk about some of the world premieres that are going to happen.
6: Yeah, there's a bunch of great stuff this year, both things that are world premieres and full red carpet events happening for them. A really terrific film called Night After Night. It's kind of one of those things that the less we tell you, the better, but I can say that we really pride ourselves on bringing in programming that kind of straddles the line between a lot of genres. We like it when a story can scratch off a lot of things in that film fan bingo card, and this movie finds its way into sci-fi, into thriller territory and a lot of really cool places. And that entire cast and crew, even more folks than we originally thought, are going to be joining us on the ground for that one. In terms of U.S. premieres, we have something with the lovely title of Don't Forget the Oatmeal that is making its U.S. premiere with us. I don't know how to explain this movie with words, except for to say that it's kind of like if you've seen Poor Things, and I think people know Yorgos Lanthimos' work recently because he's getting a lot more accolades these days. It's kind of like a Yorgos Lanthimos most film, but with martial arts sequences. So it's absolutely just unique and delightful, and we're really, really fortunate that we get to be the first place in the U.S. that shares this.
5: It's weird and hilarious in all of the right ways. I'd also like to mention First Feature, which is a documentary that's more than 10 years in the making about
6: another world premiere.
5: Yeah, absolutely. About something of an outsider artist who started making films in college with his friends, and while making one of his films, his buddies at college started making a documentary about him making this film, and the end product, both the documentary and the end product feature that he made that the documentary is documenting are fascinating examples of what can be done with a little bit of elbow grease and some friends and a lot of free time.
6: To spiral off of what Dustin's saying, we're seeing such an uptick in people trying to create art with AI these years that these projects that celebrate kind of the human experience of creating art have kind of taken the forefront for us. There's a lot of those kind of stories this year. There's also a great documentary about the making of one of the most maligned films of the 80s. I mean, movie called Megaforce that had Barry Bostwick, best known for Rocky Horror Picture Show, and was immediately forgotten despite the fact that some of us remember it.
1: And
6: very
1: yet
6: fondly.
1: Somehow I remember the title.
6: Exactly.
1: I wasn't sure until you said Barry Bostwick. It's not a film I recall seeing, but I recall hearing about.
6: Yeah. Well, you know, a really terrific filmmaker named Bob Lindemeyer made a documentary because he thought he was the only person in the world that loved this movie. And throughout the course of trying to just find a few of these crazy vehicles from the movie and restore them, he met Barry and he started this process of documenting something that he thought he was this misfit, the only person that loved. And it winds up being a story about both loving the things that you love no matter what the world tells you, and also just kind of following your own Quixote-esque dreams to places. Like, there's a point in this movie where he and Barry Bostwick are riding fantasy action sci-fi vehicles and just cavorting. And if you can't experience dopamine from this moment in cinema, then I don't have anything for you, Rick.
5: Primo cavorting, let me just say.
6: Primo.
5: It is the top level cavorting. Yes.
6: Top tier.
1: Talk about a few more of the cult films that are coming to the table.
6: Yeah, you know, for us, it's always about striking a balance between the new voices that we're discovering and hopefully, you know, introducing to new people and things that we ourselves as film buffs love. And we've always, from the very beginning, and especially since we've started doing our monthly Double Secret Cinema Society, but there's a lot more deep cuts in the mix. And for us, celebrating the birthday of movies is something we try to do every year, especially projects that mean a lot to us. This year, we're getting to do two anniversaries that mean the world to us. One is the 40th anniversary of an animated film from 1981, the year of my birth, good God, called Heavy Metal. Heavy Metal is both terrific because it's an amazing piece of completely handmade animation, but it also boasts this just time capsule of an iconic 80s soundtrack. Also, maybe the only record in the world where you can hear Grand Funk Railroad and Devo, like two moves from each other, but really fantastic.
5: Peanut butter and chocolate.
6: Exactly. Yeah. Also, it's our 13th year, and with it being our 13th year, it's also the 45th anniversary of Friday the 13th, Part 6, which is...
5: I think you got those swapped, but yes, we're on the right track.
6: Oh, I did swap the anniversaries.
5: 45 for Heavy Metal, 40 for...
6: I'm glad that one of us knows numbers and remembers them.
5: Go ahead, so sorry.
6: I don't. But yeah, Friday the 13th is one that we love. Part 6, I think for fans, is especially fun because it's the one where Paramount finally admitted to themselves that the campers weren't the reasons why people were watching these movies. That it's really... Jason is the James Bond here. They even give him this iconic kind of James Bond intro.
5: Absolutely.
6: And we brought in a filmmaker we absolutely love, Joe Lynch, who's made movies from Netflix all over the place.
5: Hatchet films, things like that.
6: Yeah,
5: Long Turn 2.
6: Yeah. Just a great dude. And he actually did the commentary track as a film historian on this. So he's coming along with some very top secret things that we can't tell you about to make that 45th or 40th.
5: Let's just say, if you're a fan of the Friday the 13th franchise as a whole, there's more going on in this screening than just... what's going on with Jason Lives. So you might want to be there for that.
6: Right. And also, you know, making sure that we have things like traditional art house, but at the same time, elevating these just crowd pleasing cult classics to the same platform is really a big part of what we do every year.
1: Talk more about the works by local and regional filmmakers for the festival.
6: One of the things from day one that we've always done is make sure that as big as we got or as many films from other countries or other places that we showcased, that there was always an element of local love here. And that created a block that we jokingly started calling CFF Salute Your Shorts. And that name stuck. And here we are 13 years later with an incredible block of regional film and also student films. What's really crazy is the amount of incredible work we're seeing from people that are either still in school or just out of school. And I should also shout out both UTC here and Chat State because we're seeing an incredible influx of volunteers and people starting to get involved with our little community from those places too. So it honestly just makes us feel very good about kind of the legs that local creativity is standing on. And at a time when we're trying to put AI data centers down here in downtown Chattanooga, I want these people to have more of a coalition and know what their actual resources are.
5: We're big fans of human beings creating art. We had mentioned this last year. Last year was the first year where we had officially established a ban on all films that had any amount of generative AI used in production because we believe in human-created art. I want the machines to wash my dishes and wash my clothes. I want the humans to make the art.
6: I'm willing to be their friend if they want to hang out.
5: Yeah,
6: but
5: totally,
6: you know,
5: absolutely.
6: I just don't want them to make my movies.
5: Yeah, don't make my movies.
6: Yeah.
5: That's something that's very important to us, and we want local filmmakers, national filmmakers, international filmmakers to know that if they care about those things, that they have home at CFF.
1: Talk more about where this is unfolding in person. There is once again, a virtual component.
6: Yeah, we understand certainly the state of the world and that gas is currently $79 a gallon or something like that. And that for some people, whether you're out of state or even in the city, you might not have the opportunity to travel. So one of the things since 2020 we've really tried to embrace every year is audience accessibility and making sure we had options for people both on the ground and wherever they were in the U.S. So along those lines, we call our festival a hybrid event now. Our opening weekend, the first 4 days are always on the ground. And those first 4 days kind of take you on a guided tour. There's the possibility, if you don't need to use the restroom or eat that often, to actually watch everything that we show on the ground. And we kind of lead you on a tour of what we think
5: is... As they say, we did the math.
6: Yeah, we did indeed. Oh, I guess we maybe gave them a few minutes less for the meal breaks than we should have.
5: Sure, that's fine.
6: We should have looked at OSHA standards, but it gives us an opportunity to really curate that opening weekend and kind of control what people are watching and then toss them into a playground where they can really choose their own adventure with so much great stuff from all over.
1: And for people who want to learn all about it, where can they go online?
6: You can find us at chatfilmfest.org. Right now, you'll find our schedule for both in-person and virtual screenings. 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There is a ton.
5: And if you're interested in supporting us year-round and getting some content from us year-round, we do have a Patreon, and you can just search Patreon for Chattanooga Film Festival. It's called the Double Secret Cinema Society.
6: It gives us an excuse to bring some year-round programming to folks, and with it being virtual, it's finally allowed us as a nonprofit to not have any overhead when we try to plan screenings.
1: All right, Chris, Dustin, thanks so much.
5: Thank you.
1: Make Music Day is a global celebration of learning and creating live music held each June 21st, the longest day of the year. 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Here in Chattanooga, the citywide music festival returns for its 10th year this Sunday. Janelle Drake is the organizer of Make Music Chattanooga. Janelle, thanks for joining us.
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7: Yes. 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
7: 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And so we're happy here in Chattanooga to be participating in this global celebration.
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12: Good morning. European leaders want to see the details of the deal between the U.S. and Iran. They also want to refocus President Trump's attention this week on Russia's war with Ukraine. It's Morning Edition from NPR News. Today's primaries include runoffs in Georgia. I'm Leila Faldin.
13: And I'm A. Martinez. Republican Governor Brian Kemp has denied Trump's efforts to dispute the 2020 election results. So why did Kemp endorse a candidate for governor who did try to overturn them? Also in D.C.'s primary, the leading Democrats say the next mayor needs to stand up to Trump, but they have different ideas on how. And an artist uses a belt as a paintbrush to start a conversation about discipline in some black families. It's Tuesday, June 16th. On this day in 1911, the company that would become IBM was founded. News is next.
14: Live from NPR News in Washington, I'm Corva Coleman. There are elections today. Oklahoma and Washington, D.C. will hold primaries. Alabama and Georgia are holding runoffs. In Georgia's runoff vote, the Republican contests for governor and the U.S. Senate are the most watched. From Georgia Public Broadcasting in Atlanta, Sarah Callis reports.
15: Georgia Lieutenant Governor Burt Jones is hoping a last-minute endorsement from Governor Brian Kemp will give him a boost in the gubernatorial race.
16: We think that this is exactly what's going to put us over the top.
15: President Trump endorsed Jones early in the race. His opponent, billionaire Rick Jackson, says that he is the political outsider.
17: I'm going to go in and I'm going to make a change to this system.
15: Whoever wins that race will face Democrat Keisha Lance Bottoms in the general election. Voters are also choosing between Trump-endorsed Congressman Mike Collins and former football coach Derek Dooley to face Senator John Ossoff in November. For NPR News, I'm Sarah Callis in Atlanta.
14: Officials at Edwards Air Force Base in California say 8 people died when a B-52 bomber plane crashed yesterday. NPR's Quill Lawrence reports the plane went down right after taking off on what's described as a routine test mission.
18: Base first responders rushed to the spot where the huge bomber crashed on the runway inside Edwards Air Force Base north of Los Angeles. They quickly determined the crash was unsurvivable. Authorities on base said the crew was a mix of uniformed military and civilians. The B-52 Stratofortress has been in service since the 1950s and been used in conflicts from Vietnam to today's war with Iran. It can carry nuclear or conventional weapons, up to about 70,000 pounds of them, on missions as far as nearly 9,000 miles. Air Force officials say they'll withhold personnel details until all next of kin are notified and that it could take weeks or months before an investigation determines the cause of the crash. Quill Lawrence, NPR News.
14: President Trump has been saying the U.S. and Iran will sign an agreement to end the war on Friday in Geneva. No details of the agreement have been published. One thing is clear, Israel will not be signing it. Israel and the U.S. jointly attacked Iran on February 28th. NPR's Kerry Khan says Israeli Prime Minister Benjamin Netanyahu has a lot of questions.
19: He is not happy, and he's getting a lot of heat here at home for it. He held a press conference last night and immediately addressed the criticism that his goals were not met, especially Iran's nuclear question, which he calls his life's mission, not to allow Iran to get a nuclear weapon. He says that will remain his priority.
14: NPR's Kerry Khan reporting. Trump is at the G7 conference in the French Alps today. He's participating in a working lunch on stability in the Mideast. Earlier today, he and the other G7 leaders held a meeting on Russia's full-scale invasion of Ukraine. You're listening to NPR News from Washington. The FIFA World Cup has brought the top 48 men's soccer teams in the world to North America, but how much of an economic boom will actually materialize in the 11 U.S. cities hosting the games? From member station KERA, Dylan Duke has more.
20: FIFA projects the U.S. economy will see a $17 billion boost in GDP and the creation of 185,000 jobs. But economists NPR spoke with are skeptical.
21: Yeah, I guess they'd have something of a little boomlet in sales tax revenue that lasts for a few weeks and then it just goes back to where it was before. So in the grand scheme, it doesn't really matter that much.
20: Colm Clark is a professor of economics at Southern Methodist University in Dallas, Texas. He said FIFA's projections are likely exaggerated. For NPR News, I'm Dylan Duke.
14: At the World Cup yesterday, there were three games and they ended in ties. Iran held even with New Zealand 2-2. Saudi Arabia and Uruguay tied 1-1. And in a surprise, the small islands of Cape Verde held Spain to a 0-0 tie. A little more than a week ago, President Trump declared that all renovation work had been finished on the reflecting pool on the National Mall. It's near the Lincoln Memorial. But parts of the reflecting pool, which Trump boasted would be clean, beautiful, and blue, are now turning green. It's got algae blooms in it. Workers have been trying to clear the algae blooms from the reflecting pool ahead of July 4th celebrations on the National Mall. It's not yet clear if that will work. I'm Corva Coleman, NPR News.
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24: Here is your Chattanooga Lookouts Weekend Recap. The Lookout split the six-game series with Rocket City last week, with both teams picking up three wins. Chattanooga lost Saturday and Sunday, but did pick up the win Friday night by a close margin, with the final score being 4-3. For the first time this season, the Lookouts are in second place of the Southern League North Division, trailing Knoxville by one game. This can change rather quickly as the Lookouts will be up in Knoxville all week, taking on the Smokies for a very important six-game series. Reporting for WUTC Sports, this is Clark Gibson reminding you to play ball.
25: It's Morning Edition from NPR News. I'm Leila Fadel in Washington, D.C.
26: And I'm A. Martinez in Culver City, California. It's President Trump's first full day at the G7 summit.
25: Qatar and the UAE are not part of that group, but their top officials will be meeting with Trump today, key stakeholders to the deal he just came to with Iran. But as much as the European members of the G7 want the war to end, they are just as focused on getting Russia to negotiate an end to its war in Ukraine.
26: NPR's White House correspondent Daniel Kurtzleben is here. So, Daniel, what has the president done so far at the conference?
27: Well, yesterday he met with French President Emmanuel Macron, and this morning he and other G7 leaders met with Ukrainian President Volodymyr Zelensky. And while Iran has understandably gotten a lot of attention in the run-up to this summit, leaders at the G7 have been eager to talk Ukraine. Just this week, Russia fired dozens of missiles at Ukraine, killing 11 and sparking a fire on one of Ukraine's religious landmarks. And that all just came hours after Trump spoke to Russian President Vladimir Putin and Zelensky. And ahead of the G7, amid all that, EU Commission President Ursula von der Leyen said one goal would be to increase the pressure on Russia in order to get Putin to negotiate. But of course, the topic of Iran will be central at this G7 meeting as well. Like you said, Trump will meet with leaders from Qatar and the UAE, both of which had targets Iran attacked during this war. And then after all that, there's a bigger meeting between G7 leaders and Middle Eastern leaders.
26: So what's the reaction been to the Iran deal there at the G7?
27: Well, Macron praised it in brief remarks yesterday, calling the agreement important in that it deals with the nuclear issue. But of course, we don't know how that will shake out in further U.S.-Iran talks. It's also possible that the leaders of G7 countries, that's a group that includes Canada, the UK, France, Germany, Italy, and Japan, that they're going to praise Trump this week, even while they're pretty frustrated with him. I mean, this war did hurt their economies after all. And additionally, we did see Trump get upset when some European countries didn't help out with the war to his liking, such as allowing the U.S. to use their airspace. But zooming out, as our colleague Franco Ordonez has reported, Trump's repeated antagonism toward European nations, whether it's regarding NATO or Greenland or tariffs, it's pushed those countries together, making them more willing to just kind of band together and push back against the U.S., like with Iran, for example. And Macron has been one of the louder European voices calling for those nations to be a little more independent from the U.S.
26: All right, so what's left on President Trump's G7 agenda?
27: Well, in addition to those meetings he still has planned, there are other big topics the White House says it wants to talk about, like AI regulation, the Ebola outbreak in Africa, and critical minerals. Beyond that, Trump has a private dinner with Macron before he leaves at the Palace of Versailles, no less, which seems like it'll be the kind of spectacle Trump really enjoys. But altogether, he just seems to have come into this summit feeling like he has a better hand because of the Iran breakthrough. But there are still a lot of challenges to discuss, not to mention he's just not been on the best of terms with a handful of leaders here. As for news, one more thing, there is the possibility of more news from Trump at the end of this trip, because often at this type of summit, the president does take questions right before he leaves.
26: All right, that's NPR's Danielle Kurtzleben. Thanks a lot.
27: Thank you.
12: European leaders have publicly congratulated Trump on reaching a deal with Iran, but they also are reserving final judgment. Ian Lesser has been listening along with us from Brussels. He's a distinguished fellow with the German Marshall Fund, a public policy think tank that promotes transatlantic relations. Good morning, Ian, and welcome to the program.
0: Good morning. Very good to be with you.
12: So as we heard, we still don't know the details of this deal. European leaders have welcomed it, but do they have confidence in it?
0: Well, I think there's a great deal of hope that it will stick and a lot of interest in finding out what the details are. But there is at this point a healthy degree of skepticism, not just about what the U.S. has said about it, but also whether Iran can be trusted to stick to whatever is agreed.
12: What are the main concerns European leaders have in this moment, especially given we've seen President Trump say multiple times that a deal is close, that the war is over, and Iran making these really maximalist demands? Ian, are you still with us? It seems we have lost the guest. We'll go on to our next segment and try to get him back.
1: Stop execution in Iran!
2: It was nearly impossible to enter the World Cup stadium last night without encountering protesters. Protesters like 26-year-old Mona Cheshmagil.
3: I don't have tickets because I didn't want to go to a game where I'm forced to have the regime flag.
2: Cheshmagil sees Iran's national soccer team as an extension of Iran's government. So last night, whenever she and other protesters spotted Iranians waving the Islamic Republic's flag, they'd let him have it. "You're honorless," screamed one woman. "A terrorist," yelled another. At one point, those curses were hurled at Ornella Tehrani and her friend, who were carrying an anti-war sign with the number 168. Iranian authorities say that's the number of children killed in an airstrike on a school during the U.S.-Israel war against Iran.
4: "One of the ladies just called us a terrorist as we were walking by. So, you know, my family fled during the revolution. They don't like the current government either. We just want to see Iranians make that decision on their own without U.S. intervention for once."
2: The jeering continued in the stadium, with boos during Iran's national anthem. But once the game started, even those outside the stadium who refused to buy tickets couldn't help but watch.
5: "This group is out of the taking."
2: Just down the street, a group of anti-regime activists crowded around a TV. They cheered when New Zealand scored the first goal. More indifferent when Iran scored the equalizer. But as the minutes ticked by, as the players waltzed past each other with New Zealand scoring a second goal, it was hard to hold back pride when Iran stormed back to tie the game again. 66-year-old Banu Vala threw her hands up in the air, then snapped out of it, conflicted. I'm forgetting that it's the Islamic Republic playing, she said. It's becoming a celebration after all. Aruzu Rezvani, NPR News, Los Angeles.
26: Iran's top diplomat says that the end of the Iran war included the end of Israel's occupation of Lebanon. Iranian state television aired the comments to diplomats from other countries in a briefing. Now, the foreign minister of Iran says that Israel's continued occupation of southern Lebanon would violate the memorandum of understanding reached between the United States and Iran. The United States, though, has not said whether Lebanon was part of the final agreement. It remains unclear what is in the agreement, as it has yet to be released publicly in full. Now, Republicans, though, on Capitol Hill say they need more information about the agreement between the United States and Iran, announced Sunday by President Donald Trump. Some are expressing skepticism, though, as they ask the White House for details. The agreement is set for a ceremonial signing Friday in Geneva. It is centered around reopening the Strait of Hormuz and lifting the United States naval blockade in the region. But Senate Republicans and Democrats in Washington on Monday said that there were still many unanswered questions about the deal and they need information before it is finalized. So we'll find out more on that as it develops. Now, other news that we are following this morning, the United States Air Force says that 8 people aboard a B-52 bomber that crashed shortly after takeoff at a military base in Southern California's Mojave Desert are dead. Officials said Monday that emergency crews responded after the aircraft went down around 11:20 a.m. at Edwards Air Force Base. That's north of Los Angeles. The Boeing B-52 Stratofortress is a long-range bomber that entered service in 1955. Designed to carry both conventional and nuclear weapons, it has been used in conflicts involving the U.S. military from Vietnam to Iran. Now, for decades, that U.S. Air Force base in Southern California's Mojave Desert has really been the hotbed for some of the most innovative flight research in the U.S. From a test pilot breaking the sound barrier to a space shuttle touching down, aviation history has often been made at Edwards Air Force Base. And looking at the markets right now, global shares are mostly higher, and Japan's benchmark Nikkei index, 225, briefly topping 70,000 for the first time before trimming early gains after the Bank of Japan raised its key interest rate to 1%. It's the first time the rate has been at 1% since 1995. Benchmarks rose in early trading in France, Germany, and in Britain.

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1: On the next Fresh Air, as we approach America's 250th birthday, writer Jesse Wegman tells the forgotten story of James Wilson, a brilliant 18th century lawyer who played a critical role in crafting the Constitution, pushing for a strong federal government, and the direct election of lawmakers. Wegman's book is The Lost Founder. 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
3: 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I'm Layla Faldin.
4: And I'm A. Martinez. California Governor Gavin Newsom says he is facing an investigation by the U.S. Department of Justice. Newsom took the unusual step of discussing the alleged probe before any announcement from federal prosecutors. From member station KQED, here's Guy Marzorati.
5: In a video release Monday, Newsom says federal agents have been knocking on the doors of his friends and family members.
6: They're demanding records. They're abusing the grand jury process, digging through years and years of random documents.
5: Newsom's office says agents have asked questions on a wide range of topics, and they believe subpoenaed bank records from the governor and his wife. Jennifer Siebel Newsom is a filmmaker and founder of a nonprofit that raises awareness about gender stereotypes.
6: A public servant, a woman who's dedicated her life to supporting women and girls. Someone who has done nothing wrong other than having the temerity to advocate for what she believes in. If they can't intimidate me, they'll go after the mother of our children.
5: Newsom has been a leading Democratic critic of President Donald Trump. He thinks the probe is political payback.
6: Donald Trump isn't just coming after me because of my mean tweets. He's coming after me because I'm considering running for president.
5: But there could be politics in Newsom's response, too, says Lori Levinson, professor at Loyola Law School in Los Angeles.
7: This could be part of a good defense is an offense, which is to say the Justice Department's not playing fair, and whatever they end up charging me with is not fair.
5: The Department of Justice did not respond to a request for comment. Last month, Newsom's former chief of staff, Dana Williamson, pleaded guilty in a wide-ranging corruption investigation that did not implicate the governor. Levinson says it will be important to see if federal prosecutors have impaneled a grand jury in a potential investigation of Newsom.
7: It used to be that the grand jury, almost pro forma, would issue an indictment and go along with the prosecutor.
5: But Levinson, a former federal prosecutor, says that may be changing. A grand jury in Virginia last year refused to indict another outspoken Trump critic, New York Attorney General Letitia James.
7: We are seeing grand juries across the nation pushing back against the Trump Department of Justice and really being fairly vocal, now that we're getting some of the transcripts, that they don't trust the prosecutors on what's being investigated and how the investigation is occurring.
5: On Monday night, Newsom's office filed a public records request in an attempt to learn more about the investigation. For NPR News, I'm Guy Marzorati in San Jose, California.
4: Filmmaker Spike Lee has a personal collection of works by prominent black artists. Earlier this year, he bought two pieces from Lex Marie. Her latest series focuses on discipline and corporal punishment at home. Millions of people have watched videos of her making the art online. NPR's Nia Dumas visited her studio in Washington, D.C.
8: While completing her Master of Fine Arts degree at American University, Lex Marie reflected on how she was disciplined as a child.
9: I'm trying to tackle the history behind spankings and whippings. I'm thinking about discipline and what is that going to look like in my household. I'm starting to think about my own childhood, and I'm comparing and contrasting it.
8: She's trying to do things differently with her 8-year-old son. That reflection informs a series of multimedia artworks. They're made out of wood, belts, ink, paper, paint, and metal. Almost as soon as she posted images of them online, Marie got strong reactions.
9: Some people are saying, hey, I deserved every whoop

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1: Source, just because of how much it provoked emotion in me.
2: I'm 42, and so I come from the time when parents believe that you spare the rod, spoil the child.
3: My initial response was just like, wow, this is the most important part of her presenting this work.
4: That's Nazea Fly, Richard Parker, and Kalila Harris speaking to NPR after seeing Marie's work online. For one piece, Marie traded a paintbrush for a belt. She dipped it in black acrylic paint and then hit the white canvas.
5: I spent hours just kind of beating the same thing over and over, and I called it Because I Love You, because that's something that a lot of children hear after they get a whipping.
4: She was exhausted after swinging at the canvas.
5: Because I'm thinking about how do people do this? Like, I was so sore the next day.
4: She says conversations about discipline are layered with a specific history in Black communities, one shaped by slavery, segregation, and generations of violence.
5: I'd rather beat you because I love you rather than have someone else beat you and they kill you, right? So that was a mindset back then, that I'd rather whip you rather than letting the slave master whip you, because they're going to hurt you a lot worse than I do.
4: Yahuwah Williams is a historian and the founding director of the Racial Justice Initiative in Minnesota.
6: The spectacle of the beating, the whipping of Black bodies, has been something that's been ingrained into the fabric of this nation. It's something that we're all familiar with because we've seen it in our history books. We've seen it in movies and television. We're exposed to it in music, and it's normalized.
4: He says parents' own upbringing impacts how they raise and protect their own children.
6: I think as young parents, you panic a little bit and you're like, I go back or I revert back to the way that I was raised. And then as you have your second and third child, you kind of relax into the role and you recognize, with the assumption that conditions have changed, that maybe you don't need to do that.
4: For a piece called Watch Your Tone, belts fill a 6-foot square canvas. They range from light to dark shades of brown. Some are pink, like wounded flesh. The title also references a familiar parental warning. Williams says that this painful history of corporal punishment still resonates today.
6: I think part of what's evocative about her work for us is that it's internal. She's tapping into an experience that we share.
4: That attention has helped transform Lex Marie's career.
5: I'm starting the conversations that are supposed to be had. It almost makes me feel more responsible in a sense, because I'm telling so many different people's stories.
4: So far, she's created nearly 20 pieces for the series. They'll be featured this fall in a solo show at Bishop Gallery in Brooklyn. Nia Dumas, NPR News, Washington.

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1: It may not feel like it, but right now in large parts of the U.S., it's a renter's market. 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
7: Live from NPR News in Washington, I'm Dave Mattingly. President Trump says he's pleased with the agreement reached between the U.S. and Iran to end the war. The president was speaking a short time ago on the sidelines of the G7 summit in France.
8: We have our deal done with Iran, and it should be successful. It goes to a second stage, which I think will be actually easier. I didn't want to attack them last week, but we had no choice. And we did it twice, actually. We were doing it a third time, and we were able to not have to do that. But we have a deal that's a fair deal. It's a good deal.
7: A formal signing ceremony.

0: is set for Friday in Geneva, Switzerland. The agreement is expected to lead to the reopening of the Strait of Hormuz, a lifting of the U.S. naval blockade of Iranian ports, and an end to Israeli attacks targeting Hezbollah in Lebanon. The deal will then open a 60-day window for negotiations on Iran's nuclear program. The U.S. military says there were no survivors of yesterday's crash of a B-52 bomber at Edwards Air Force Base in California. 8 people aboard the plane were killed. It went down shortly after takeoff and exploded, sending a black plume of smoke skyward northeast of Los Angeles. The Air Force says the 8-engine aircraft was on a routine training mission at the time of the crash. This is NPR News from Washington. The former head of U.S. Immigration and Customs Enforcement is taking a consulting job with a defense contractor. NPR's Sergio Martinez Beltran reports.
1: Navigators Security and Defense told NPR Todd Lyons is a senior vice president focusing on U.S. defense strategy and international security. The company says it does not engage in lobbying activities and that under federal law, Lyons cannot engage with DHS for a year. Lyons served as ICE's acting director from March 2025 until last month. During his tenure, ICE agents carried out some of the Trump administration's most aggressive immigration enforcement operations in Chicago and Minneapolis. Lyons stepped down after facing intense pressure to meet a 3,000-person daily arrest quota imposed by the White House. Despite the agency's aggressive tactics, the quota was never met. Sergio Martinez Beltran, NPR News, Austin, Texas.
0: The Federal Reserve kicks off its latest policy meeting today, the first with Kevin Warsh as chair of the central bank. Warsh was confirmed by the Senate last month as President Trump's choice to succeed Jerome Powell. Economists don't expect the Federal Reserve to make any changes to U.S. interest rates at this week's meeting. All 4 of yesterday's men's World Cup soccer matches ended in a tie. They included Iran and New Zealand finishing at 2-2 and Spain against Cape Verde, which ended scoreless. I'm Dave Mattingly in Washington.
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10: It's Morning Edition from NPR News. I'm Leila Fadel in Washington, D.C.
11: And I'm A. Martinez in Culver City, California. Another Tuesday brings another set of primary elections that tell us how American voters are feeling about the state of politics.
10: Yeah, that includes a set of runoffs in Georgia, which got some major endorsements over the weekend.
11: NPR political reporter Stephen Fowler is covering this from Atlanta. All right, so there are Georgia runoffs for the Republican nominations for governor and U.S. Senate. What do we need to know there?
12: Let's start with the Senate. John Ossoff is, on paper, the most vulnerable incumbent on the ballot for Democrats, and whoever wins this Republican primary will set up a high-profile, big-money matchup in November. So in the wee hours of the morning Sunday, after early voting already finished, President Trump made a lengthy endorsement for his pick to try and beat Ossoff, Congressman Mike Collins. Trump dinged Collins' opponent, former football coach Derek Dooley, for not living in Georgia, for not voting in 2016 and 2020, and for saying that Trump lost Georgia in 2020, which he did. Dooley has the financial and political support of outgoing Governor Brian Kemp, whose argument, among other things, is that Dooley is the more electable candidate in a purple state like Georgia in a year that will likely be harder for Republicans at the ballot box.
11: Yeah, Kemp also rejected Trump's falsehoods around the 2020 election. The two have not had the best relationship since then. Was that a factor in the endorsement?
12: Republican strategists and voters alike that I've talked with in the last little bit say that that certainly didn't help Dooley's chances. And the Collins endorsement is not inherently a surprise if you're paying attention. Mike Collins has been one of the more prototypical Trump-era congressmen. He's very brash online and with his campaign messaging, especially when it comes to emphasizing Trump's policies around immigration. What was surprising is Governor Brian Kemp's endorsement Sunday in the race to replace him of current Lieutenant Governor Burt Jones, who also has Trump's backing.
11: Why was that surprising?
12: Well, in that conversation about electability in a divided state like Georgia, Jones is the more hard right candidate, and he's less appealing to middle of the road voters than this billionaire healthcare executive outsider Rick Jackson, who's also in the runoff. Burt Jones was heavily involved in efforts to overturn the 2020 election in Georgia, and he's the leader of the state Senate, where he helped shepherd through some of the more controversial legislation in recent years in Georgia, around everything from abortion restrictions to voting law changes. So Kemp's argument that Trump's candidate isn't right for the Senate, but is right to be the next governor, highlights this big divide in the Republican Party that we're seeing right now.
11: All right. There are other primary contests this midterm season, and you've been keeping track of some of them. Well, what else is worth keeping tabs on?
12: Well, in Oklahoma, there is a series of musical chairs that left seats open after former Senator Mark Wayne Mullen was appointed the Homeland Security Secretary. Mullen's current replacement isn't running for a full term, so you've got a House representative, among others, seeking a promotion, then others looking to earn the nod for that House seat. In Alabama, you've got some runoffs, including both parties' nominee for U.S. Senate, and another case where President Trump has his pick facing somebody else in a runoff. Then there's D.C., where a highly consequential mayoral primary and the race to be the district's non-voting member of Congress are on the ballot, plus a rollout of a new ranked choice voting system for all you election nerds out there like me.
11: That's NPR's nerdy Stephen Fowler. Stephen, thanks.
12: Thank you.
10: Whoever eventually becomes mayor of Washington, D.C. will have to decide how to approach President Trump, who is more focused than ever on the city's affairs. Here to explain more is WAMU's senior D.C. politics reporter, Alex Coma. He's outside a voting center right now. Good morning, Alex.
13: Good morning.
10: So I know the polls aren't open yet, but what's it looking like out there?
13: Yes, we're here in lovely Northeast D.C. where we're all anxiously awaiting the start of this race we've all been thinking about for 6 months. A lot of energy here, even though the polls aren't quite open.
10: So set the stage for us. What's at stake in this race and who's running?
13: Yeah, so our current mayor, Muriel Bowser, has been in office for the last 12 years, but she opted not to run for another term. And that's opened the door for a slew of candidates jumping into the all-important Democratic primary here in a very deep blue city. Polls show two with a clear lead. That'd be current D.C. Councilmember Janice Lewis-George and former Councilmember Kenyon McDuffie. The pair agrees on some things, particularly that the next mayor needs to do more to stand up to Trump than Bowser did. Trump flooded the city with ICE agents last summer, and that's generated a huge backlash. Both candidates want our local police to stop working with D.C. entirely, but they do differ sharply on ideology. McDuffie is running very much as a continuation of the moderate, more business-friendly status quo. Lewis-George, on the other hand, is a Democratic socialist pitching major new investments in social programs.
10: What are the top issues for each candidate?
13: Yeah, Lewis-George is pitching new spending on things like childcare and housing. Her policies are perhaps a bit less ambitious than someone like New York City Mayor Zohran Mamdani, but she does fundamentally want voters to believe government can do more than it does now.
14: Mr. McDuffie has spent time talking about what I can't do. And I, meanwhile, I'm talking to voters about how we're going to deal with this affordability crisis, how we're going to address housing issues and childcare and utilities.
13: Now, McDuffie, by contrast, says many of her plans are unrealistic, preferring more modest, technocratic changes aimed at luring in more businesses as the local economy slows due to federal layoff. The city lost about 22,000 government jobs alone last year by some estimates, not to mention associated cuts to federal contractors.
15: I don't just run on rhetoric. I'm going to be honest with residents and make sure that we deliver a city that is safer, that is more affordable.
13: Now, as their answers sort of suggest, Lewis George has generally stressed affordability as her top issue, while McDuffie closed his campaign talking about public safety.
10: How has crime played out in the race?
13: Yeah, I mean, violent crime has fallen sharply in the city in recent years, but Trump still used crime as justification for sending the National Guard into D.C. and temporarily seizing control of the city's police department last summer. And he said last week he could seek to take over D.C. if Lewis George wins.
16: We won't put up with it. We're not going to lose our businesses.
13: Now, he can't do that unilaterally without Congress, but he could intervene in the city's affairs in all sorts of ways. D.C., of course, isn't a state, and it doesn't have voting representation in Congress, so he has latitude here. And that has become a flashpoint in the race. Both Lewis George and McDuffie have backgrounds as police reformers and hold similar views on a lot of these issues. But McDuffie recently has been arguing that Lewis George is too soft on crime, and that could invite further meddling from Trump and the federal government.
10: So how is this all playing out with voters?
13: Yeah, most political observers consider Lewis George the favorite. A recent Washington Post poll had her up by double digits. But there are a lot of undecided voters still. Marcus Batchelor, an organizer in Southeast D.C., says his neighbors may be angry about Trump, but unwilling to back the major changes she's embraced.
17: Folks are just trying to figure out which vision for the future is workable in an environment that seems very uncertain, but also very ripe for change.
13: An added wrinkle, of course, is the city is using ranked choice voting for the first time, letting voters rank candidates in order of preference instead of picking just one.
10: That's senior D.C. politics reporter Alex Coma with WAMU. Thanks, Alex.
13: Thank you.
10: This is NPR News.
18: 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I'm Dr. Lynn Pascarella, president of the American Association of Colleges and Universities. And today on the Academic Minute, Jordana Maisel, director of research for the Center for Inclusive Design and Environmental Access, Idea Center at the School of Architecture and Planning, looks into this.
19: Ever tried to read a sign you couldn't understand? Find a restroom that didn't meet your needs? 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Because design is power. 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Inclusive design, also known as universal design, uses that power to create spaces that work better for more people. 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Inclusive design goes further. It's a design process that enables and empowers a diverse population by improving human performance, health and wellness, and social participation. Take, for example, the Pittsburgh International Airport, the first transportation facility in the U.S. to earn Innovative Solutions for Universal Design, or ISUD, certification. Think of ISUD as the inclusive design equivalent of the LEED program for sustainable buildings. Developed by our center, ISUD helps projects go beyond minimal code requirements and toward meaningful usability for everyone. At the Pittsburgh Airport, that includes adult changing tables and restrooms, intuitive digital signage, and a play area designed for children of all ages and abilities. For more than four decades, our multidisciplinary team has advanced research and real-world projects that make environments more responsive, resilient, and inclusive. Most recently, we're investigating ways the built environment can better respond to a changing climate and how AI advances can mitigate access challenges. The future is more diverse, more dynamic, and more complex. As our communities evolve, our spaces must evolve with them. That's the work of inclusive design.
18: That was Jordana Maisel of the University at Buffalo. You can find this, other segments, and more information about the professors at academicminute.org.
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10: It's Morning Edition from NPR News. I'm Leila Fadel.
11: And I'm A. Martinez. Britain is the latest country to announce a social media ban for children under 16. Prime Minister Keir Starmer says it'll take effect early next year.
1: Social media is making children unhappy. It's making it easier for bullies to harass and abuse them. And it could even be harming their mental health.
11: University of Cambridge professor Amy Orban studies how social media affects children. She sat on an expert panel that advised the UK government on children's online well-being. So, Professor Orban, from your work as an advisor while this policy was being developed, do you believe the Prime Minister's description of social media risks? Do you think it's accurate? Because he sounds pretty clear on how he feels about it.
21: So I'm naturally talking for myself as an independent expert rather than Keir Starmer or the rest of the government. But I think he sets out a range of risks that are definitely real. We have seen clear evidence of individuals very severely harmed by social media, even deaths of young people having been exposed to certain forms of content that coroners have recognized here in the UK. And a lot of campaigners at the time were saying, well, if there would be a toy that has killed three children, we would recall that toy. And so in one way, shape or form, this action is very much warranted. The campaigners on the other side would say, well, you would recall that one toy, but you wouldn't recall all toys for all children. And the evidence on the whole population level, when you average things out across all types of use and all types of users, is a bit less clear. I think we do now have evolving evidence that time spent on social media probably predicts a small decline in well-being or mental health, but it is a small effect size. However, what we also know is that social media has a really diverse impact on different kids. But here the Prime Minister really took those severe harms and put them front and center for his policy.
11: Yeah, and it's interesting that you mentioned that you wouldn't ban all toys, right? Because when a government bans social media for children, is it effectively deciding that there is no version at all of these platforms that are safe for children?
21: I think this is what makes this announcement bittersweet for me, right? I think it was really pressured for across the United Kingdom, especially from parental groups, less so by kids and young people. But I think it is a recognition by government that previous policies to make social media safe haven't really worked as planned. We had an Online Safety Act. We really worked on promoting, you know, less harmful content or removing harmful content. And there's been a lot of advocacy that we can make technology safer by design. And banning something for those most vulnerable is a good step if that thing cannot be made safe. So I do think it is a recognition that at the moment we cannot adequately address those design changes we need to do. But actually, this isn't just impacting under 16s. This is also impacting over 16s and adults. So I think this can only be a sticking plaster for changes to the designs and the use of technologies more broadly, because we do know that there are aspects of that that are still unsafe for everyone.
11: One last thing quickly, just a few seconds here. What do you tell parents whose children are actually using social media in effective ways, in positive ways about this?
21: Well, I think that a lot of children and parents will be concerned if there are things that they do online that matter to them. A lot of children and young people in the consultation said they use it for education and support. Yeah. I think the thing there is to try to find other means to do that.
11: Okay. Amy Orban at the University of Cambridge, thank you very much.
21: Thank you very much.
11: This is Morning Edition from NPR News. I'm Amy Martinez.
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26: 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Or for a more hardcore scene, The Acacia Strain will be live at Barrel House Ballroom. And JJ's Bohemia hosts The Snares, Idle Youth, Sweet Bobby, and Catherine Campbell all on the same night. Then on Thursday, Nick Austin will take the stage at Gate 11 Distillery, and over at the Woodshop, enjoy a night full of music featuring Adam Klein. 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
2: From Marketplace in Washington, I'm Kimberly Adams. More than a million people dropped their Affordable Care Act coverage this year after Congress let those enhanced pandemic-era subsidies expire. That number is likely to rise significantly as the year goes on because many people who did sign up for a plan haven't been paying their premiums. And for the first time in years, the numbers of insurers offering ACA plans has dropped, too. That's according to a new analysis from the health policy nonprofit KFF. Marketplace's Samantha Fields has more.
4: After Congress and President Joe Biden approved the enhanced subsidies in 2021, the number of people with ACA insurance more than doubled in just 4 years. At the same time,
5: there was a dramatic increase in the number of insurers looking to offer health insurance.
4: Vivian Ho at Rice University says that's because there was a lot of money to be made. But now, with the enhanced subsidies gone, the opposite is happening. People are dropping out, and so are insurers.
5: One would expect in any market, if there's not as much profit to be made, there's going to be fewer suppliers of the service.
4: Your standard supply and demand. Cynthia Cox at KFF says the issue for companies like Aetna, which pulled out this year, and Cigna, which is leaving next year, isn't just the number of people dropping plans.
6: Insurers are also concerned that it's healthier people who are disproportionately dropping that coverage.
4: And sicker people are more expensive to insure. There are still plenty of companies offering marketplace plans.
6: Right now, I think most people are still going to have enough choice of insurers as long as we don't see a lot of further exits. But there might be more parts of the country that do only have one insurer or two insurers to choose from.
4: And Cox says less competition could mean higher premiums. I'm Samantha Fields for Marketplace.
2: Last week, we shared several stories from Alabama looking at how the One Big Beautiful Bill Act is affecting the state of rural health care. You can find those stories at marketplace.org. And with the U.S. and Iran set to sign that new peace deal, hundreds of vessels stuck in the Persian Gulf will be competing to get through the Strait of Hormuz. That's assuming this week's agreement holds up and it reopens on Friday. Some of those ships are carrying fertilizer, but the farmers who need it desperately will have to wait, as Marketplace's Nancy Marshall-Genzer reports.
7: Ships carrying fertilizer are low in the pecking order of the Persian Gulf. Vessels loaded with oil and liquefied natural gas are expected to go through the Strait of Hormuz first. According to tracking data from Bloomberg and the data and analytics company Kepler, there are more than 40 ships carrying fertilizer trying to get through the strait. A secretary in India's fertilizer ministry said yesterday that 16 of them are bound for India. Half of them are carrying urea. The others are loaded with things like ammonia and sulfur. Peak planting season in Southeast Asia runs through July. If the fertilizer doesn't start flowing freely soon, there could be shortfalls in food production later this year. Almost half of urea exports are from the Middle East, according to the American Farm Bureau Federation. I'm Nancy Marshall-Genzer for Marketplace.
2: Let's do the numbers. Dow, S&P, and NASDAQ futures are mostly flat in the 0 to 2-tenths percent range, with the Dow future up 50 points.
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8: We've come to the end of the school year, which means, for a fair number of teenagers, working a summer job, or at least trying to find one. Some started searching before school ended. Some are hitting the pavement now, with summer fast upon us. And as Marketplace's Mitchell Hartman reports, those teens are facing a challenging job market.
12: Outplacement firm Challenger Gray & Christmas has crunched the numbers.
13: This is going to be the lowest year for summer teen hiring BLS has recorded in 80 years.
12: Senior VP Andy Challenger says companies' overall hiring plans have fallen 13% from last year, down 70% for seasonal entertainment and leisure jobs.
13: Amusement parks, beaches, ice cream shops, the types of places that typically have a big spike in demand and need extra help during the summer.
12: But now, those places face soaring costs for fuel and other supplies, and cash-strapped consumers trying to cut back on spending.
14: Okay, one medium pina colada with vanilla cream.
12: On a typical weekend, Tropical Snow KC in Kansas City, Missouri, has several teens behind the counter.
15: I work the cashier, so just, like, taking orders, making the actual snow cones.
12: Kamaya Manessa is 18 and headed to college in the fall. She works around 6 hours a week and makes $15 an hour, so she started looking for a second job.
15: Trying to find it was pretty difficult, and then I just happened to come across a sign outside of a store that said, like, walk-in interviews happening now.
12: She got the job at a clothing store, but her hours are uneven. Killian McManigal also works at Tropical Snow, making about $60 a week plus tips. He wants to help his mom pay his college tuition in the fall, so...
16: I've applied for, like, dishwashing jobs, hosts and servers and restaurants, because they make pretty good money. I'd say, like, 5 different places. I haven't heard anything. I don't think jobs are really good with getting back to teens or people in general.
12: Same thing happened to 16-year-old Hannah Roddis in Silver Spring, Maryland, when she applied to work at a local farmer's market.
17: So that was kind of disheartening. Almost everyone I talk to, they're getting ghosted by fast food chains that have employees wanted signs, actively looking for employees, but they're not responding to us.
12: Roddis will babysit and mow lawns, practice soccer, and do 2 unpaid internships this summer, making her part of a trend, says Andy Challenger. Less work, more other stuff.
13: It's not that teenagers are lazy, right? They have extra academic work, sports activities, volunteering opportunities to build their resumes for college.
12: Back in the 80s, nearly 60% of teens had summer jobs. Today, it's just 35%. I'm Mitchell Hartman for Marketplace.
8: And in Washington, I'm Kimberly Adams with the Marketplace Morning Report. 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
27: It may not feel like it, but right now in large parts of the U.S., it's a renter's market. 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The reason? Supply and demand.
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0: Good morning. Israel was not part of negotiations with the U.S. to end the war they started against Iran. Does its government think that it will be bound by that agreement? Israel's ambassador to the U.S. joins us on this hour of Morning Edition from NPR News. Georgia Senator Raphael Warnock describes the fundamental differences in how he and House Speaker Mike Johnson understand their faith. I'm Amy Martinez.
1: And I'm Leila Fadel. Warnock says Democrats have ceded too much religious ground to the right. Also, a Kentucky jail holds immigrants detained by ICE and gets paid to do it. An official sees it as a way to offset expenses. And imagining a world in which AI bots become our personal shoppers. It's Tuesday, June 16th, Bloom's Day. It's the day Leopold Bloom wanders around Dublin in James Joyce's Ulysses. The news is next.
2: Live from NPR News in Washington, I'm Korva Coleman. President Trump is at the G7 meeting of leaders in France. Last hour, he praised the new agreement with Iran to end the war. He insists the deal will not allow Iran to have a nuclear weapon, although details of the agreement have not been disclosed. NPR's Daniel Kurtzleben says some European leaders have started to express praise for the deal.
3: It's possible the leaders of G7 countries, a group that includes Canada, the UK, France, Germany, Italy, and Japan, that they're going to praise Trump even while they're pretty frustrated with him. I mean, this war hurt their economies and economies all over the world, after all. And additionally, we did see Trump get upset when some European countries didn't help out with the war to his liking, such as allowing the U.S. to use their airspace.
2: NPR's Danielle Kurtzleben reporting. There are elections across the country today. Oklahoma and Washington, D.C. will hold primaries. Alabama and Georgia are holding runoffs. In Georgia's GOP gubernatorial runoff, Lieutenant Governor Burt Jones is campaigning against billionaire health care executive Rick Jackson. California Governor Gavin Newsom says he is being investigated by the Justice Department. From member station KQED, Guy Marzorati reports Newsom says the probe is in response to his opposition to President Trump.
4: In a video released Monday, Newsom says federal agents have contacted friends and demanded records.
5: Donald Trump isn't just coming after me because of my mean tweets. He's coming after me because I'm considering running for president.
4: The governor's office says federal agents are also looking into the work of Newsom's wife, filmmaker Jennifer Siebel Newsom. The focus of the investigation is not yet clear. Newsom's office has filed a Freedom of Information request with the Department of Justice regarding the probe. The Justice Department did not immediately respond to a request for comment. For NPR News, I'm Guy Marzorati in San Jose.
2: New data show that starter homes in a record number of cities now cost $1 million or more. NPR's Jennifer Ludden reports it's part of a surge in home prices since 2020.
6: New data from the real estate website Zillow finds 242 cities have million-dollar entry-level homes. That's three times as many as before the pandemic housing boom. Most places are in California, but the fastest growth is in New York and New Jersey. Million-dollar starters have also spread to interior states like Texas, Wyoming, and Illinois. They're defined here as the lowest third of the market in a region. Despite that, Zillow finds that nationwide, the typical starter home is still a lot less, just under $200,000. A housing shortage has priced out many first-time buyers, but Zillow finds the tough market easing a bit, with more inventory and prices growing more slowly. Jennifer Ludden, NPR News, Washington.
2: You're listening to NPR News from Washington. Policymakers for the Federal Reserve open their two-day interest rate-setting meeting today in Washington, D.C. Kevin Warsh will lead his first meeting as the new Fed chair. African countries are bringing home some of their nationals from South Africa. There's been a renewed wave of attacks on migrants there. NPR's Kate Bartlett reports hundreds of people from Malawi are waiting at a makeshift camp in Durban, South Africa, to be repatriated.
7: Nigeria, Mozambique, and Ghana are some of the other countries that have already helped repatriate their citizens from South Africa in the past month, as foreigners flee a rising tide of xenophobia. Several Mozambicans have been killed, foreign-owned businesses have been looted, and vigilante gangs roam the streets asking people for their identity cards. One of the groups leading the charge is called March on March. It has given non-South Africans a June 30th ultimatum to leave the country, or else. South African President Cyril Ramaphosa has condemned the violence while also vowing to crack down on illegal immigration. But the country is suffering from huge levels of unemployment and crime, and migrants have become an easy scapegoat. Kate Bartlett, NPR News, Johannesburg.
2: In the U.S., there are flood watches posted across the Gulf Coast areas from Texas to Mississippi this morning. The National Weather Service says very heavy rain could trigger flash flooding in some areas. Separately, heat cautions persist in the West, including in Oregon, California, and parts of Nevada. I'm Corva Coleman, NPR News.
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1: I'm Leila Fadel.
0: And I'm A. Martinez. The U.S. and Iran will sign an agreement to negotiate an end to the war this Friday in Switzerland. What those negotiations will look like are still not clear.
1: But what is known is that Israel, which began the war with the U.S., will not be a party at those talks. Israel's prime minister has been sidelined in the agreement and could be a spoiler in negotiations to end the war. In a few moments, we'll speak with Israel's ambassador to the U.S., Michael Leiter. We begin with NPR's Carrie Kahn in Tel Aviv.
0: So, Carrie, what's in the agreement that Israel does not like?
15: It's not so much what is in the agreement, but what is not. We don't have a lot of the details yet, as you said. But first and foremost, for Israel, there is no stated plan to deal with Iran's nuclear capabilities. Prime Minister Benjamin Netanyahu says that's why Israel started the war with Iran in the first place, to prevent what he said was this imminent nuclear threat, right? But the agreement being signed is just a commitment to negotiate, and that's concerning to Israel. Also unclear what will happen to Iran's proxies fighting with Israel, Hezbollah in Lebanon, and Hamas in Gaza. And Israel rejects Tehran's demands for Israel's withdrawal from all Lebanese territory, which Israel has significantly attacked and occupied during this war. And that's something Netanyahu says will not happen, and that could be a major sticking point in getting this pact even signed.
0: And what is Netanyahu's saying publicly about that and not being part of the negotiations to end the war?
15: He is not happy, and he's getting a lot of heat here at home for it. He held a press conference last night and immediately addressed the criticism that his goals were not met, especially Iran's nuclear question, which he calls his life's mission, not to allow Iran to get a nuclear weapon. He says that will remain his priority. He was asked, of course, about his relationship with Trump. Recently, Trump has publicly called Netanyahu crazy, difficult, ungrateful. Netanyahu clearly didn't want to address any rift. He just said, look, Trump doesn't do everything I say, nor do I do everything Trump asks. We are partners, and often we agree, and sometimes we disagree. That happens in the best of families, was all he would say.
0: All right. So what are Israelis saying about the deal?
15: There seems to be widespread dissatisfaction with the deal from the streets to the political corridors. Here's Ori Ben-Ami. He's a communication and relationship coach that we talked to in Tel Aviv. He called the deal shameful as it leaves Israel out of the picture and Hezbollah still active in Lebanon and Hamas still in Gaza.
16: I think it's a loss for us. We did a lot of effort. We've been through a hell of time here in Israel. It seems like not for a lot of benefit.
15: Political opponents and Netanyahu's allies are hammering him over it. Remember, elections are coming this fall. The far right, even those in Netanyahu's governing coalition, are calling it dangerous. And just remember, a few months back, Netanyahu saw a very different political landscape here for himself. He and the U.S. together would bring down Iran and he would sail to another electoral victory. Now, just months before voters go to the polls, he has this very public rift with the U.S. president, and he is left out of negotiating the war's end.
0: That's NPR's Carrie Kahn in Tel Aviv. Carrie, thanks.
15: You're welcome.
14: Israel's ambassador to the United States has been listening with us, Ambassador Michael Leiter. Welcome.
17: Good morning, Steve. Good to be with you.
14: Based on what you know so far, is this agreement between the U.S. and Iran a good deal?
17: Well, first of all, we don't know the details. And secondly, it's not a deal. It's an MOU to discuss a deal. So we're encouraged by the fact that the president has been consistently unequivocal about preventing Iran from achieving a nuclear weapon. And we're very encouraged about that. We're less encouraged about the fact that it seems that Lebanon has been included in an agreement with Iran. And we think that that's unnecessary and unhelpful.
14: Let's talk that through. What is your best understanding, Ambassador, of what is required of Israel in Lebanon based on this agreement?
17: Well, we have an agreement with the United States and with the government of Lebanon, actually, that a ceasefire will be implemented in Lebanon, which we've agreed to, on the condition that Hezbollah pull back all of its fighters, all of its terrorists, north of the Litani River. This, by the way, is an agreement which has been repeated some three times in UN Security Council resolutions. And Hezbollah has not been a party to that agreement. They continue to defy the government of Lebanon and continue to occupy South Lebanon. I mean, just yesterday, we discovered a cache in the Western District in South Lebanon of dozens of killer drones, 5 ton of explosives. So this is something that we simply can't live with. We can't have jihadi terrorists on our border.
14: I want to just talk through a little bit of the geography for people, Ambassador. You mentioned the Litani River. That is, of course, a landmark in southern Lebanon. You're telling us that Israeli troops are holding the area south of that. Iran's foreign minister claims that this agreement requires you to withdraw forces from Lebanon, to get off of Lebanese territory. Do you think you're required to do that?
17: No, absolutely not. As a matter of fact, the administration was crystal clear that this agreement has nothing to do with our withdrawal from South Lebanon. We're not going to withdraw from South Lebanon. And the madmen of Tehran have no business poking their nose into Lebanon. This is precisely the issue that we're dealing with, Iran being a regional hegemon. Iran has no business in Lebanon. The Lebanese want the Iranian IRGC out of there. They want Hezbollah out. And what's really fascinating, Steve, is that Israel and Lebanon are on the exact same page as far as this is concerned. We want Hezbollah away from the people of Lebanon. We want Hezbollah away from our border. We don't need this Iranian proxy wreaking havoc, mayhem, death and destruction in our midst.
14: I want to be clear. You said we're not withdrawing from southern Lebanon, meaning that if Iran says that's a deal breaker, this longer negotiation is not going to work, Israel nevertheless is on its course. Is that right?
17: Israel is in South Lebanon to protect its people like any self-respecting country would do. And as far as the Iranians are concerned, it's not a deal breaker for them. They have a lot of rhetoric. They sound off. These are murderers who have a lot of rhetoric about themselves, but this isn't a deal breaker. If they want peace with the United States, they're not going to stick Lebanon in.
14: Before asking this next question, let me acknowledge that Israelis have been killed by Hezbollah recently, and many of them over a period of time, and some of them recently. However, during the Israeli response, in the back and forth between Israel and Hezbollah,
18: Roughly 3,700 Lebanese are dead, according to Lebanese health authorities, and they include women and children. About 1 million people are thought to be out of their homes. And if Israel is staying, it sounds like 1 million people are going to remain out of their homes. What responsibility, if any, does Israel have for civilians affected by your military operations?
17: The people we've killed, Steve, are Hezbollah terrorists. We don't target civilians. And the notion that you can fight against asymmetric warfare with terrorists embedded within civilians who actually celebrate the maximalization of civilian casualties is very difficult, and I don't think anybody else in the world would be able to contend with it better than we have. We hope that the 1 million people who have been displaced will be able to return to their homes, as we hope that the Israelis who have been displaced from their homes because of Hezbollah rockets will return to their homes. But it is ultimately on the onus is on the government of Lebanon to see to it that there's no Hezbollah south of the Litani River. And that's ultimately what we're working towards.
18: Ambassador, my understanding of Prime Minister Netanyahu's view on Iran long term is that fundamentally you can make no agreement with this regime, that there really would be no agreement the U.S. could make that Israel would be likely to find to be wise or acceptable. Is that how he sees it now?
17: Look, the people of the Ayatollahs of Iran are liars. They have lied every time they've entered into an agreement. These are madmen who have killed people indiscriminately, 40,000 of their own just in January. And if there's going to be a deal, it's ultimately the decision of the president of the United States. We don't weigh in on that. We can express our opinion, but we're a junior partner. And the senior partner, the United States, makes its decision on the based on their America foreign policy interests, and we respect that. We hope that any deal that would be achieved with them would be one which could be verified. I would say distrust and verify.
18: Meaning that you would, it sounds like you would find any deal to be unwise, but if the United States is determined, you would suggest ways to make it better. Am I understanding you correctly?
17: You are. If it's a deal which absolutely verifies that they will never achieve nuclear weapons, that there will not be a nuclear bomb in the hands of these madmen, that they will not have ballistic missiles that could terrorize and hold the entire region hostage, and they will discontinue any support for proxies like the Houthis, Hamas, and Hezbollah, which are constantly threatening our very existence, and international waterways at the same time, that would be a deal that would work. But we'd have to be in a situation where it can be verified at any time, anywhere, under any circumstances.
18: Ambassador, one other thing to ask about in the minute or so we have left. You must think about this as ambassador to the United States. A number of surveys over time have shown a broad decline in support for Israel in the United States. How do you account for that, and what do you want to do about it?
17: Well, first of all, my approach as ambassador is to work very hard on the bipartisan plane. Anytime I go to Congress, as I'm going in a few hours, it'll be divided between Democrats and Republicans. But I think we have to bear in mind that the U.S. As a whole is undergoing social change. You know, it's been a long time since avowed socialists have been elected to office. So in the context of that change, there is anti-Israel animus, which is growing.
18: Anti-Israel, you think it's, you say anti-Israel animus. Does it have anything to do with Israel's policies in the Middle East?
17: Well, you can always couch anti-Semitism in reasons, you know, the Jews are this, the Jews are that. Israel policies, I would, if we had a little bit more time, I'd love to talk to you at length about that, because I think our policies have actually been very sound and very responsible.
18: Well, let's bring you back. We'll continue that discussion. Ambassador, thank you so much.
17: I look forward. Good morning.
18: Michael Leiter is Israel's ambassador to the United States. This is NPR News.
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3: This is your local history minute on WUTC. In 1899, a Swedish immigrant named Henry Nyberg joined the gold rush of other automotive inventors when he opened a company called the Nyberg Automobile Works. That company moved from Wisconsin to Chicago to Indiana, and eventually, in February of 1912, Nyberg opened a manufacturing plant here in Chattanooga, Tennessee. That plant employed 100 workers and could produce 10 cars a day. But underfunded and overwhelmed by the Ford Motor Company, Nyberg's Chattanooga plant ceased operations only a couple years later. But you can still find two original classic Nyberg cars on display here in Chattanooga at the Coker Museum. This has been your Local History Minute on WUTC.
21: 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Wegman's book is The Lost Founder. 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
23: 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I'm Amy Martinez.
24: I'm Leila Fadel.
25: And I'm Michelle Martin. Good morning. Long before Raphael Warnock was sworn in as the junior U.S. Senator from Georgia, he became the senior pastor at Atlanta's Ebenezer Baptist Church, where the Reverend Dr. Martin Luther King Jr. once delivered sermons, and Warnock still does. That's how he came to preach at the National Cathedral at an event to recognize Juneteenth as a federal holiday, and he read a passage from Isaiah, a text in the Hebrew Bible also referenced in the Gospels.
26: Every valley shall be exalted. Every mountain and hill shall be made low, the crooked places shall be made straight, the rough places smooth, and the glory of the Lord shall be revealed, and all flesh shall see it together.
25: Warnock expanded that sermon into a new book titled The Crooked Places Made Straight, Reflections on the Moral Meaning of America, where he calls for Americans to commit to what he calls a greater moral imagination in our politics. But even before the book was out, his critique of the way many current politicians apply faith to policy sparked a conversation. In an interview with the New York Times, Senator Warnock said that after Congress passed the One Big Beautiful Bill Act, he questioned whether the Christianity cited by some Republicans, including House Speaker Mike Johnson, is more performative than substantive. Soon after the interview published, Speaker Johnson reached out to Senator Warnock. Senator Warnock describes the discussion.
26: We agree to disagree. There are fundamental differences between how we understand the faith. I want to respect the integrity of our private conversation, but I don't think I'm betraying any confidences when I say that he has a view of the faith that is very personal and privatistic. It's about personal piety. And I think that matters. Certainly the faith speaks to one's personal conduct. But scripture also speaks about systems, about systemic injustice. The prophets, as I pointed out to him in that meeting, are not just pointing out a few venal individuals in a system that otherwise is fine. They are decrying injustice in their moment. Isaiah says that God says through Isaiah, I cannot endure solemn assemblies with iniquity. Although you make many prayers, I will not listen. Your hands are full of blood. Public policy is a matter of life and death. When you knock 15 million people off of their health care, when you double the health care for another 22 million people, people die. People die as a result of that.
25: So for some decades now, Republicans have been the ones who have been associated with citing religious values, especially conservative Christian values, as the animating force behind their politics and their policy choices. What is your intention with this book? Is it to argue that progressives like yourself can and should also animate their politics with their faith principles?
26: Well, I want to talk to all of us, people on the left and the right, because I think what we're dealing with right now is not the difference between right and left. It's really the difference between right and wrong. It's wrong to crush people. And I think it's really too bad when my party cedes so much of the faith and values space and language to those on the right, especially since more often than not, in my view, they've got it wrong.
25: Well, to that end, though, there are those who would say that this melding of religious belief and policy is in part what is driving the toxicity in our politics, because it's not just about, oh, we disagree. It's about, oh, you are wrong. And not just wrong, you're evil. Your politics are sinful, that sort of thing. And I just wonder if...
26: It's not how I approach it. My faith is not a weapon. It's a bridge. And what I offer in the book is not a condemnation, but an invitation, even with those who are my political opponents.
25: How does that work, though,
26: to remind
25: when
26: us,
25: you're coming from a specific set of understandings?
26: Oh, I think faith requires humility. And the toxicity that you are describing, which is absolutely right, it's corrosive, and it often comes from a place of orthodoxy. I have the truth and all of the truth. There's always the temptation for people of faith and religion to take that position. But in my view, it really is the opposite of faith. Faith requires humility. If you've got all the answers, then I don't know what you've got, but it's something other than faith.

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1: Connected to the people I preach every Sunday in my pulpit, I promised the people of Georgia that I would walk with them even as I work for them. I'll tell you this, one of the things that the speaker said to me was, oh, you know, yeah, the Bible talks about the poor, but he's really just talking about personal conduct, which is wrong. Scripture is not limited to that. And we have tragic examples in history, as I pointed out to him, about what happens when we cede all of that space. That's how you end up with a Christian slaveocracy, when you decide that the issue is your soul and individual conduct and systems don't matter. You end up with a contradiction like a Christian slaveocracy. We're in a dark moment in our country, and there are those who are trying to weaponize despair. But here's the battle we cannot lose. We cannot lose the battle for the soul of the country. We cannot lose the battle that says we still have hope and there's a reason to keep fighting. That's the battle we can't afford.
2: And what's that reason?
1: To lose.
2: What is the reason?
1: Because when you lose hope, you stop fighting, and they do win. I think about John Lewis, whose funeral I presided over. I was his pastor. And I think about him crossing that Edmund Pettus Bridge. And as I was preparing to preside over his funeral, I said, what was he thinking when he was crossing that bridge? Was he thinking he would be hailed one day as an American hero? No, he wasn't thinking about that. I think John Lewis was just trying to stay alive that day so he could fight the next. He understood that democracy is a contact sport, and that's what I'm saying to the country in this moment. Whatever you do, keep walking. He crossed that bridge and built the bridge at the same time. The thing about I love about our country is we always have a path to make it better, and I'm determined to make it better. I'm not about to give this country over to a wannabe authoritarian.
2: That is Senator Raphael Warnock of Georgia. He's a Democrat and senior pastor at Ebenezer Baptist Church in Atlanta. His latest book is The Crooked Places Made Straight, Reflections on the Moral Meaning of America. Senator, thank you so much for joining us.
1: Great to be with you. Keep the faith.
2: This is NPR News.
3: It may not feel like it, but right now in large parts of the U.S., it's a renter's market. The cost of rent is not going up as quickly as other expenses like gas or electricity. The reason? Supply and demand.
4: There's a lot of apartment buildings hitting the market all at once, and property managers are trying to fill it.
3: I'm Elsa Chang. We'll check in on the country's apartments on All Things Considered from NPR News.
5: Tune in Sunday at 2 p.m. on WUTC and hang out with the Thacker Mountain Radio Hour, a weekly live radio show featuring author readings and a wide array of musical performances from the Square in Oxford, Mississippi. 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
6: Live from NPR News in Washington, I'm Dave Mattingly. The agreement between the U.S. and Iran to end the war also calls for Israel to halt its attacks in Lebanon, targeting Hezbollah. Michael Leiter is the Israeli ambassador to the U.S. He was asked about that.
7: We're encouraged by the fact that the president has been consistently unequivocal about preventing Iran from achieving a nuclear weapon. And we're very encouraged about that. We're less encouraged about the fact that it seems that Lebanon has been included in an agreement with Iran, and we think that that's unnecessary.
6: He was speaking to NPR's Morning Edition. The agreement is set to be formally signed at a ceremony in Geneva on Friday. It's expected to result in the Strait of Hormuz reopening to commercial ship traffic and an end to the U.S. naval blockade of Iranian ports. There are primary elections today in Oklahoma and Washington, D.C. In the nation's capital, voters will be choosing candidates for mayor. There are primary runoffs in Georgia and Alabama for governor and the U.S. Senate. In Georgia, Lieutenant Governor Burt Jones faces off against Rick Jackson for the Republican gubernatorial nomination. In the Senate race, voters will choose between Derek Dooley and Congressman Mike Collins for

0: the GOP nomination. The winner will face Democratic incumbent Senator John Ossoff in November. This is NPR News from Washington. Crews in Washington state are battling several large wildfires. Red flag warnings are in effect in much of the eastern part of the state today because of dry conditions and gusty winds, as Anna King with Northwest Public Broadcasting reports.
1: Winds up to 30 miles an hour are expected, with gusts up to 45. Firefighters are being tested to get progress on multiple large fires in the Columbia Basin that started over the weekend. An American flag whips just outside of a fire station in Benton City, Washington. Dennis Bates is the chief there. He says this is going to be a very long season.
2: The lower Columbia Basin here is known for our wind patterns, you know, higher winds throughout the season. And it gets hotter and drier, you know, through the summer.
1: He says it's August fire weather already, and 4th of July is just weeks away. For NPR News, I'm Anna King in Benton City.
0: Red flag warnings are also in effect in areas of Oregon, Idaho, and a half dozen other states. Authorities in Utah say two people were killed over the weekend while attempting a tandem base jump in a canyon. One of those killed is identified as extreme athlete Andy Lewis, who performed with singer Madonna during halftime of the Super Bowl in 2012. I'm Dave Mattingly in Washington.
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7: It's Morning Edition from NPR News. Amy Martinez in Culver City, California.
8: And I'm Leila Fadel in Washington, D.C. Good morning. Local jails can earn a lot of money for locking up people taken into custody by U.S. Immigration and Customs Enforcement. More than 100 jails across the country have done this in President Trump's second term. Morgan Watkins with the Kentucky Center for Investigative Reporting looks at how the arrangement works in her state.
9: Control open, 202-202.
10: Mike Lewis walks down the hallway in the jail he runs in rural Hopkins County, Kentucky. The lights are dim, the walls are gray. He stops at a pair of large windows. On the other side, over a dozen detainees in striped uniforms, mostly all Hispanics, sit around.
9: And they're watching TV and playing cards and waiting for dinner to be served. Like I said, we usually feed right at 12 o'clock, so about 5 or 10 minutes, the trays will be rolling back.
10: These men are immigrants. They were arrested by ICE because they were in the country illegally and sent to Lewis's jail. Many will probably be deported.
9: They're the easiest inmates in the building to deal with. Their cells are always the cleanest. They hardly ever fight amongst themselves. They are hardly ever disrespectful to our staff.
10: The federal government pays a fee for each day a jail holds someone for ICE. The amount is negotiated with each facility and varies widely. In Kentucky, public records show some jails getting paid between $45 and $100 per person a day. Lewis says the arrangement can offset expenses, fill empty beds, and keep the jail busy enough that they don't have to lay off staff.
9: Most all jails cost their local county taxpayers a lot of money. The goal is to cost as little as possible. That's my goal for the county.
10: ICE used local jails under past presidents, too. But the Trump administration in particular has sought more space to incarcerate immigrants because it has been arresting a lot more of them. ICE says it's a top priority to ensure the well-being of people in its custody, and the agency says that it has high standards for detention. However, recent lawsuits allege people experienced inhumane conditions and inadequate care while in ICE custody. People in some communities are fighting their local jail's decision to work with ICE. Alex LeBlanc leads a group of citizens in Oldham County, Kentucky. They've protested at county meetings and outside the jail.
11: It's sanctioned human trafficking by the American government, and they're funding it, and they're incentivizing it, and that's pretty gross.
10: LeBlanc and other residents say their local elected officials shouldn't put revenue over people. People like Layla Navarrete. She's in her late 20s from Nicaragua and now lives in Indiana. Federal agents arrested Navarrete last year when she arrived for an appointment at an immigration office in Indianapolis.
12: So I was in shock. I couldn't believe it was like a dream. It was very, I couldn't believe it. It was a surprise. And I was, all the time, was thinking, like, what I did wrong.
10: I sent Navarrete to Kentucky's Grayson County Detention Center. She was pregnant in her second trimester. She says she felt like a criminal during a checkup when jail staff took her to a local doctor.
12: The appointment, I started crying and crying because it was my first baby and I wanted the dad to be there, my husband. The doctor then touched my shoulder and said that everything would be fine. And I felt that there was still some humane people, good people.
10: Navarrete was locked up for more than 3 months before a federal judge ordered her release in November. The jail was able to charge the U.S. government for every day that she was in there. Data show ICE has sent more than 6,000 immigrants just to Kentucky jails under Trump. Four of those jails billed ICE for over $2 million each so far. For NPR News, I'm Morgan Watkins in Louisville.
7: Major AI companies are picturing a future where people share credit card information with chatbots and then trust those bots to become personal shoppers. The companies have been lining up deals to make that vision a reality, like one last week between Visa and OpenAI, the maker of ChatGPT. NPR's Alina Selyukh explores the next frontier of shopping.
13: One analogy for where we are now in the arc of shopping with AI was offered recently by the CEO of Amazon. Here's Andy Jassy on his latest call with investors.
14: Today, it reminds me in some ways the stage we're in of what we saw in the early days of search engines.
13: Back when people didn't even know how to ask Yahoo or Webcrawler or Ask Jeeves the right question to find the right answer. Like, what's a good home printer?
15: I'm looking for a combination printer and scanner.
13: Okay, so this wasn't really a hypothetical. I did ask this of ChatGPT, and then I tested the boundaries.
15: Can you actually buy it for me? It says, no, I cannot place or complete purchases for you, and I also don't have the ability to enter payment details.
13: So today you cannot check out through ChatGPT. You can only browse. In fact, most of the popular AI tools are not there yet, though shopping fully through AI is clearly a goal envisioned by Amazon and Google and OpenAI. This has all kinds of companies scrambling to build themselves into this future. Case in point, Visa trying to embed its payment system within ChatGPT.
16: Everyone has this feeling that they're already behind.
13: Emily Pfeiffer is a principal analyst at Forrester, where she advises retailers and brands on digital commerce strategy, which includes AI. And lately, that means cooling a lot of big emotions about the AI race among her clients.
16: A lot of my job right now is saying, everything's okay. You're going to be fine. No one has this figured out.
13: It's still really early days. As Amazon's Jassy pointed out, so far, chatbots are kind of messy.
14: They're not often able to get the pricing right or the product information right.
13: And so even among confident users of AI, people tend to mostly use it like I did to research and compare different options. If you think about how often people abandon their shopping carts on established shopping websites, Pfeiffer says it's even worse with chatbots. And lots of questions have to be sorted out before we march into a future of trusting AI to shop for us. Like, what if it buys the wrong thing?
16: We don't currently have any protocols for disputing a payment that's made on our behalf by an agent.
13: For example, Target recently updated its terms to say that for now, whatever you buy with the help of AI is on you. You cannot blame AI for your shopping mistakes. In surveys, when shoppers get asked about a scenario where they might give their credit cards to AI to shop on their behalf, the vast majority still say they would not feel comfortable doing that. And there's another thing that this vision of an AI future seems to overlook, Pfeiffer says, which is that for a lot of people, shopping is not a chore to outsource.
16: It's as though we forgot. We just forgot, right, that shopping is fun. But some shopping intents are not fun. Sometimes I need just the cheapest thing to show up on my doorstep. I'm almost out of paper towels. That's not fun to shop for. Sorry, paper towels. You're not fun.
13: And that's the unfun kind of shopping where AI might shine someday. Alina Selu, NPR News.

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1: 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At The Signal, Ryan Bingham and the Texas Gentlemen performed their Still Getting Away With It tour. 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Over at Barking Legs, catch Wednesday Jazz featuring Dexter Bell. Or for a more hardcore scene, The Acacia Strain will be live at Barrel House Ballroom. And JJ's Bohemia hosts The Snares, Idle Youth, Sweet Bobby, and Catherine Campbell all on the same night. Then on Thursday, Nick Austin will take the stage at Gate 11 Distillery, and over at The Woodshop, enjoy a night full of music featuring Adam Klein. 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
2: In 31st Street Blues, Frank Kamplin and Al Bernard repeatedly urged the train to take them back to 31st Street. So where is the street, and why is it so important? You're on The Soundbeat. In the 20s, Chicago was a major center of musical and cultural development, especially for black entertainers. 31st Street was in the center of the Jazz District on Chicago's South Side. It was known as The Stroll, or Broadway of the Black Belt.

0: At the outset, 31st Street Blues, recorded in 1924, sounds like just another minstrel song.
1: Son, I done told you about that singing.
0: Kamplin and Bernard were well known for the grossly caricatured tunes that were so popular at the time. This one seems to reveal respect for the burgeoning scene in Chicago. This episode was written in part by Syracuse University student Alyssa Gabriel, part of the Soundbeat class partnership. Soundbeat is produced at the Belfer Audio Archive, Syracuse University Library. I'm Brett Barry.
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3: Here's part of our latest conversation with Dr. Laurie Mann Bruce, our chancellor here at UTC, for our monthly series, Chatting with the Chancellor, recorded in the podcasting space in Fletcher Hall at UTC's Gary W. Rollins College of Business, airing the third Tuesday of each month on Scenic Roots.
2: You gave the opening presentation at this year's Tennessee Valley Corridor National Summit in Chattanooga. The annual summit brings together leaders in science, technology, defense, and public policy, from members of Congress to academic institutions such as UTC to government contractors from across the Southeast. Among the topics at this year's summit, quantum, AI, nuclear energy, national security, space, and defense. From your perspective, what were a few takeaways from the summit?
4: Why those topics, right? Really, why those topics? Well, it really goes back to what is the Tennessee Valley Corridor. The TVC is a nonprofit economic development organization that's really dedicated to promoting science, technology, and federal investments across 13 congressional districts that span across several states, Tennessee, Alabama, North Carolina, Kentucky, and Virginia. So really, when people talk about the Tennessee Valley Corridor, the heart of that corridor is kind of Huntsville to Oak Ridge. Well, if you think about Huntsville to Oak Ridge, Chattanooga's right in the middle. So we're very fortunate to have the summit here in Chattanooga this year. And so when you think about that corridor, it represents a massive job and economic development footprint. When you look at Huntsville to Oak Ridge, you're talking over 80 federal agencies, NASA, Missile Defense Command, FBI, National Lab. So you think about there's 80 federal agencies that represent over 150,000 jobs across that corridor. And so the summit is really focused on what are the science technologies, what are the disruptors to those industries, what are the things that those industries need to be really focused on so that they stay competitive, so that we attract those kinds of jobs to this region and we don't lose those jobs. So, you know, so when I was looking at the themes of the summit, listen to how heavy and pretty ambitious those themes are, right? Quantum, AI, nuclear energy, cybersecurity, national security, space and defense. You know, those are really ambitious themes. And behind each one of them, I ask the same question. Does this region have the talent? Does it have the research capacity? And does it have the partnerships necessary to lead in those areas? Now, I think UT Chattanooga can answer yes to those questions. We are a pipeline of talent. We have very strong R&D in those areas, and we have lots of partnerships with federal labs, with private companies. And so those partnerships were one of the biggest takeaways for me from the summit, the importance of the partnerships to ensure that everyone in that corridor, all of the communities in that corridor from Huntsville to Oak Ridge, are competitive and drawing in businesses, retaining businesses, and providing job opportunities for our citizens.
2: Given all that, talk more about how UTC is a player within the corridor now and for the potential opportunities ahead.
4: Yeah, I spoke at the summit and I talked about how when students come to UTC, they're really seeking, in my mind, three things often. They want opportunity for a good education and a future career. They want a career where they have purpose and impact. They want to know that what they're doing matters. And to me, that gets back to the heart of the Tennessee Valley Corridor. You know, when we attract students to UTC, they may come here for UTC, but the region, whether it's Chattanooga or Huntsville or Oak Ridge, that's what's going to keep them here. The job opportunities is what's going to keep them here. And so UT Chattanooga, of course, is going to provide a lot of R&D support and partnerships with companies. But at the end of the day, our primary mission is to provide the talent that drives all of those industries.
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6: You're listening to the American Democracy Minute, keeping your government by and for the people. The FBI raided an Ohio civil rights group June 11th in an apparent attempt to find evidence of fraudulent 2020 voter registration activity. Pro-democracy leaders around the country have condemned the action as intimidation. The Ohio Organizing Collaborative works in Ohio's major cities, helping to register voters in black and brown communities. Speaking to the State House News Bureau, OOC board member Prentice Haney said FBI agents searched the organization's Cleveland offices, accessing and seizing laptops and cell phones, and interviewing the staff about purported illegal 2020 voter registration activity. Other agents, which Haney estimated at over 100, knocked on the doors of people associated with the organization and were, quote, demanding and accusing people of voter fraud as if it was a witch hunt and scaring the children, following them in their cars to school and to work. I mean, this was a full-out assault, Haney said. Ohio Congresswoman Amelia Sykes was one of the many leaders who condemned the raid, saying she was concerned about, quote, an apparent effort to use federal law enforcement to intimidate community organizers and halt voter registration. The Trump Department of Justice has issued no statement. The Ohio Secretary of State's June 12th website media statement made no mention of the raid, but instead celebrated its new America 250 I Voted sticker. We have more at AmericanDemocracyMinute.org.
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8: 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I'm Leila Fadel.
9: And I'm A. Martinez. When the Trump administration cut foreign aid last year, Pastor Billions Chanwei told NPR many of his congregants in Zambia lost access to HIV medication. Now, he tells NPR's Gabriella Emmanuel their children are paying the price.
10: Pastor Billy, as he's known in his church, often spends his days tracking down people whose clinics shut down with the aid cuts last year.
11: In the rural, remote areas, there used to be mobile clinic, and nowadays it is not there.
10: Sometimes he can help people access drugs, but not always. Increasingly, he says he finds children scrambling to figure out what to do as their parents get sick without their HIV medications. A few months ago, he found three brothers in Zambia's Copperbelt province. Their names, Joseph, Gift, and Alumbwe. Ages 17, 15, and 12. NPR agreed not to use their full names since they're minors. The boys watched as AIDS took hold and their parents grew weak and lost weight rapidly, with no strength to walk the several hours to the hospital. Joseph, the eldest brother, says in the local language, Bemba, we started selling things in the house. Whoever wanted to buy a mattress, we would sell. Whoever wanted to buy pots, we would sell. The money was for a motorcycle taxi to get their parents to the hospital. Each night, the boys would kneel in the dark and pray for help. But in January, their mother died. And then in February, their father. Joseph says he had no idea what to do. We started going to church so that God could take care of us, Joseph says. He ended up dropping out of school and giving up on becoming a doctor. He got a job as a security guard. The boys moved to a small, dilapidated house where the rent was minimal. But Joseph says the house is not okay. Joseph explains that the roof is so leaky, it rains indoors. They tuck their clothes into a corner to try to keep them dry. When Joseph is not at work, he says he's either doing odd jobs or getting medication for his brothers, who are both HIV positive. Their clinic is hours away. Sometimes he can't get there, and the boys go a few days without their drugs. About once a month, an uncle comes from several hours away to check on the boys. He's already supporting his own five children and his late sister's six children. They're all eating one meal a day, often sweet potatoes. When the HIV/AIDS epidemic first hit Africa in the 80s and 90s, the virus often killed people in their childbearing years, leaving a lot of orphans. The U.S.'s massive effort to combat the virus was committed to helping these children. Pastor Billy says the success was incredible, but now the aid cuts have
11: taken us backwards to a place and a season of hopelessness. There is no clear direction, especially on how we can help childhood homes.
10: Experts say there is not yet data on whether aid cuts have caused a spike in child-headed homes and orphans. The State Department told NPR that the U.S. is the most generous country with humanitarian assistance, writing, "If there are such tragic cases happening around the world, it's because the rest of the world is not spending enough money." The statement also said the U.S. has not cut health funding to Zambia, although the Foundation for AIDS Research found an almost 20% drop in expenditures last year in Zambia, with some 5,000 staff laid off. Pastor Billy says he's noticed a change. He's trying to help 25 newly orphaned children, up from 11 a couple months ago.
11: So there is a lot of stress and pressure. They don't have enough food. Where they are staying, no support.
10: The one reprieve Joseph gets is watching other kids play soccer. I love soccer, he says, but he's not playing. His sneakers wore through. He says, if my parents were still alive, I would still be playing. They would have bought me shoes. Still, Joseph says it makes him happy that at least some kids get to keep being kids. Gabriela Emanuel, NPR News.
8: Journalist Joe Sacco's latest graphic novel is about violence more than a decade ago in northern India between Hindus and Muslims. The Once and Future Riot came out in October in the U.S., but the publisher now says it won't sell the book in India. NPR's Dia Hadid reports from Mumbai.
12: In August 2013, a Hindu mob killed a Muslim man in the northern district of Muzaffarnagar. In one telling, he was sexually harassing a Hindu girl. Local leaders preached revenge. By the time the violence ebbed, 60 people had been killed. 50,000 people had to flee their homes, mostly Muslims. More than 30 babies died, their families homeless in the bitter cold. The ruling party at the time was accused by the opposition Hindu Nationalist Party, the BJP, of siding with Muslims. But Nakul Singh Swahni, who made a documentary about the Muzaffarnagar events, said the BJP incited Hindus to violence, then capitalised on it.
13: They benefited from it electorally in a very big way.
12: Former BJP legislator Sangeet Som, who was held for months on charges of inciting communal tension after the riots, told NPR that his party won because Hindus were sick of Muslims acting lawlessly. He said, there hasn't been a communal riot since the BJP won national elections a year later in 2014.
14: BJP sarkar aane ke baad koi danga nahi hua hai. Na BJP sarkar ne danga hone diya hai.
12: That was also when Joe Sacco began investigating that communal violence.
15: I've troubled people for their stories. I've spent a lot of time making them go over these traumatic events, and I have to honour that somehow.
12: But in India, where the riot took place, this book won't be published. The Indian Express newspaper quoted the CEO of the publisher Penguin Random House India as saying there were, quote, content questions. The CEO, Gaurav Srinagesh, did not respond to NPR's interview requests. Afterwards, Sacco said Penguin Random House India insisted he delete a conclusion he made in the book that Hindu nationalism was on the rise and that it had benefited from the communal riots. He tells the Indian outlet The Wire,
15: politicians use violence as a means of advancing themselves electorally.
12: Critics say tolerance for critical speech has been shrinking since Narendra Modi became the Prime Minister in 2014. But Sacco told The Wire,
15: about four publishers have approached me from India saying we'll print the book.
12: He says that pushback too says something about the country. Dia Hadid, NPR News, Mumbai.
8: It's Morning Edition from NPR News. I'm Leila Fadel.
9: And I'm A. Martinez.
16: Thank you. It may not feel like it, but right now in large parts of the U.S., it's a renter's market. The cost of rent is not going up as quickly as other expenses like gas or electricity. The reason? Supply and demand.
17: There's a lot of apartment buildings hitting the market all at once, and property managers are trying to fill it.
16: I'm Elsa Chang. We'll check in on the country's apartments on All Things Considered from NPR News.
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0: Good morning. European leaders want to see the details of the deal between the U.S. and Iran. They also want to refocus President Trump's attention this week on Russia's war with Ukraine. It's Morning Edition from NPR News. Today's primaries include runoffs in Georgia. I'm Leila Fadel.
1: And I'm A. Martinez. Republican Governor Brian Kemp has denied Trump's efforts to dispute the 2020 election results. So why did Kemp endorse a candidate for governor who did try to overturn them? Also in D.C.'s primary, the leading Democrats say the next mayor needs to stand up to Trump, but they have different ideas on how. And an artist uses a belt as a paintbrush to start a conversation about discipline in some black families. It's Tuesday, June 16th. On this day in 1911, the company that would become IBM was founded. News is next.
2: Live from NPR News in Washington, I'm Korva Coleman. Iran and the U.S. say they'll sign an agreement Friday in Switzerland to extend the ceasefire. They'll hold direct talks for the first time since April. But NPR's Ea Batrawi reports the details of the memorandum of understanding to be signed have not yet been made public.
3: Iran's Mehr News Agency, which is close to Iran's powerful Revolutionary Guard, says $12 billion in frozen assets will be available to Iran in the initial phase of the deal. It says $12 billion more will be released over the course of negotiations and that oil sanctions will be lifted. Vice President J.D. Vance told Fox News the Iranians, quote, don't get a dime unless they change their behavior, but says there's an upside too.
4: There's a lot of economic benefit in the United States relieving a lot of sanctions and welcoming them back into the world economy. There's a lot of benefit.
3: Vance is set to lead the U.S. in talks with Iran this Friday. Iran says it will be represented by Mohammad Baqir Ghalibaf, a senior politician and former commander in the Revolutionary Guard. Aya Batrawi, NPR News, Cairo.
2: President Trump is attending the G7 meeting of leaders in France. In addition to the news from Iran, the leaders are also talking about Ukraine. Ukrainian President Volodymyr Zelensky is attending with them. Trump says he's met Zelensky already today and plans to meet him again. There are some primary elections today and runoffs. That includes Georgia, where there are closely watched Republican runoff contests for the GOP gubernatorial and U.S. Senate nominations. NPR's Stephen Fowler has more on other votes today.
5: In Oklahoma, you've got this series of musical chairs happening where there are a bunch of open seats after former Senator Mark Wayne Mullen was appointed the new Homeland Security Secretary. In Alabama, there's some runoffs, including both parties' nominees for U.S. Senate. And in D.C., there is a highly consequential mayoral primary. You've got the race to be the district's non-voting member of Congress and the rollout of a new ranked choice voting system for all you election nerds out there like me.
2: NPR's Stephen Fowler reporting. The legal team for the man accused of killing UnitedHealthcare CEO Brian Thompson will return to court today. There's a pre-trial hearing in New York City. NPR's Brian Mann reports Luigi Mangione is drawing support.
6: Mangione has pleaded not guilty to charges he stalked and murdered health insurance CEO Brian Thompson in 2024. Legal experts say they're surprised by the public support Mangione has drawn, with more than 40,000 people donating to his legal defense fund. Analyst Richard Schoenstein says Mangione's popularity among some on the left means jury selection will be difficult.
7: I think it's going to be challenging. Your concern is going to be that the jurors aren't being honest with you when they answer questions about their ability to remain fair and impartial.
6: State Judge Gregory Caro has ruled a pistol allegedly owned by Mangione can be used as evidence in the trial. Brian Mann, NPR News, New York.
2: This is NPR. Authorities at Edwards Air Force Base in California say eight people were killed when a B-52 military plane crashed yesterday. It was taking off and no one survived. There were both uniformed officers and civilians aboard the aircraft. There is no word on what caused the crash. The Food and Drug Administration has granted Colorado approval to begin importing some prescription drugs from Canada. Many of them cost less. From Colorado Public Radio, John Daly has more.
8: The FDA authorized Colorado to import a list of 20 drugs from Canada. Governor Jared Polis, a Democrat, said importing popular drugs like Ozempic and Eliquis could make them up to 70% cheaper, saving consumers millions.
9: This is a really critical step. This has been a long time in the making.
8: It's the second state after Florida to receive this authorization. But drug importation has reportedly faced opposition from pharmaceutical manufacturers and the Canadian government over safety and supply worries. For NPR News, I'm John Daly.
2: At the World Cup yesterday, three games ended in ties. Iran held even with New Zealand, 2-2. Saudi Arabia and Uruguay tied 1-1. And in a surprise, the small islands of Cape Verde held Spain to a 0-0 tie. In today's World Cup games, France will face Senegal, Iraq will take on Norway, and Algeria takes on defending World Cup men's champion Argentina. I'm Corva Coleman, NPR News in Washington.
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12: Here is your Chattanooga Lookouts weekend recap. The Lookouts split the six-game series with Rocket City last week, with both teams picking up three wins. Chattanooga lost Saturday and Sunday, but did pick up the win Friday night by a close margin, with the final score being 4-3. For the first time this season, the Lookouts are in second place of the Southern League North Division, trailing Knoxville by one game. This can change rather quickly, as the Lookouts will be up in Knoxville all week taking on the Smokies for a very important six-game series. Reporting for WUTC Sports, this is Clark Gibson reminding you to play ball.
0: It's Morning Edition from NPR News. I'm Leila Fadel in Washington, D.C.
1: And I'm A. Martinez in Culver City, California. It's President Trump's first full day at the G7 summit.
0: Qatar and the UAE are not part of that group, but their top officials will be meeting with Trump today, key stakeholders to the deal he just came to with Iran. But as much as the European members of the G7 want the war to end, they are just as focused on getting Russia to negotiate an end to its war in Ukraine.
1: NPR's White House correspondent Daniel Kurtzleben is here. So, Daniel, what has the president done so far at the conference?
13: Well, yesterday he met with French President Emmanuel Macron, and this morning he and other G7 leaders met with Ukrainian President Volodymyr Zelensky. And while Iran has understandably gotten a lot of attention in the run-up to this summit, leaders at the G7 have been eager to talk Ukraine. Just this week, Russia fired dozens of missiles at Ukraine, killing 11 and sparking a fire on one of Ukraine's religious landmarks. And that all just came hours after Trump spoke to Russian President Vladimir Putin and Zelensky. And ahead of the G7, amid all that, EU Commission President Ursula von der Leyen said one goal would be to increase the pressure on Russia in order to get Putin to negotiate. But of course, the topic of Iran will be central at this G7 meeting as well. Like you said, Trump will meet with leaders from Qatar and the UAE, both of which had targets Iran attacked during this war. And then after all that, there's a bigger meeting between G7 leaders and Middle Eastern leaders.
1: So what's the reaction been to the Iran deal there at the G7?
13: Well, Macron praised it in brief remarks yesterday, calling the agreement important in that it deals with the nuclear issue. But of course, we don't know how that will shake out in further U.S.-Iran talks. It's also possible that the leaders of G7 countries, that's a group that includes Canada, the U.K., France, Germany, Italy, and Japan, that they're going to praise Trump this week, even while they're pretty frustrated with him. I mean, this war did hurt their economies, after all. And additionally, we did see Trump get upset when some European countries didn't help out with the war to his liking, such as allowing the U.S. to use their airspace. But zooming out, as our colleague Franco Ordonez has reported, Trump's repeated antagonism toward European nations, whether it's regarding NATO or Greenland or tariffs, it's pushed those countries together, making them more willing to just kind of band together and push back against the U.S., like with Iran, for example. And Macron has been one of the louder European voices calling for those nations to be a little more independent from the U.S.
1: All right, so what's left on President Trump's G7 agenda?
13: Well, in addition to those meetings he still has planned, there are other big topics the White House says it wants to talk about, like AI regulation, the Ebola outbreak in Africa, and critical minerals. Beyond that, Trump has a private dinner with Macron before he leaves at the Palace of Versailles, no less, which seems like it'll be the kind of spectacle Trump really enjoys. But altogether, he just seems to have come into the summit feeling like he has a better hand because of the Iran breakthrough. But there are still a lot of challenges to discuss, not to mention he's just not been on the best of terms with a handful of leaders here. As for news, one more thing, there is the possibility of more news from Trump at the end of this trip, because often at this type of summit, the president does take questions right before he leaves.
1: All right, that's NPR's Danielle Kurtzleben. Thanks a lot.
13: Thank you.
0: European leaders have publicly congratulated Trump on reaching a deal with Iran, but they also are reserving final judgment. Ian Lesser has been listening along with us from Brussels. He's a distinguished fellow with the German Marshall Fund, a public policy think tank that promotes transatlantic relations. Good morning, Ian, and welcome to the program.
14: Good morning. Good to be with you.
0: So as we heard, we still don't know the details of the deal. European leaders have welcomed it, but do they have confidence in it?
14: Well, they have hope. There have been a lot of disappointments along the last months, and I think there's a degree of skepticism in Europe, both about what's been said from Washington, but also, of course, whether Iran can be trusted to stick with the deal, whatever the terms may be. And I think there's a lot of curiosity simply to see what these terms are on points that Europe is very vested in.
0: What are the main concerns when it comes to the U.S. and Iran from European leaders, especially given that we've seen President Trump say multiple times that a deal is close, that there is a deal, that the war is over, and Iran continually making these really maximalist demands?
14: Well, actually, I think given all the dispute across the Atlantic about the conflict, I mean, there's a certain irony that European and American concerns about Iran are not all that much different about the nature of the regime, about the nuclear ambitions, ballistic missiles, proxies, etc. The list looks very similar. So I think European officials are going to be interested in seeing, A, whether this comes off, but B, you know, what's the content and can they get some movement on all of those things that are of concern for them, including ballistic missiles, by the way. It's not just the nuclear program. Much of Europe is actually within range ballistic missiles. So they're very concerned about that. They're very concerned about their own energy security and economies. And above all, they want to see the Strait of Hormuz open to shipping again. And they're going to want to know what might be required of them in terms of their own deployments and strategy.
0: You mentioned Europe's actually in the vicinity of these ballistic missiles. President Trump never consulted with European allies before launching the first airstrikes in Iran. Do leaders in Europe believe anything has been achieved with this months-long war now?
14: I think there's hope for the ceasefire. They want to get out of this conflict and they want to get back to a normal trade through trade with the Persian Gulf. But you know, there will be a lot of skepticism and a good deal of debate on both sides of the Atlantic, obviously, about what has really been achieved. I mean, you could argue that that at the moment we're no better off than we were before the 2015 nuclear deal with Iran, which the Trump administration had originally disavowed. And so, you know, what has really been achieved? Well, we're going to have to see. I mean, there could be very substantial progress on the nuclear file. We'll have to see what that is. A lot of European countries have the capacity to contribute to demining and other kinds of maritime security, but not if there are active hostilities going on. So there's also a lot of concern about where this leaves Europe in terms of its own capabilities to operate outside of its own neighborhood.
0: One thing that did come out of this war, as you point out, is the closing of the Strait of Hormuz, Iran taking it over, blockading it, the U.S. trying to blockade it back. European allies, including France, Germany, and the U.K., have pledged to provide security in the strait if and when it reopens in accordance with this deal. Does Europe have the capabilities to follow through there?
14: Well, as long as it's not under conditions of active hostilities, I think it probably does, and maybe for a long period of time. Many European countries, including quite small allies, have substantial mine warfare capabilities, but not to operate in very high-intensity environments. That requires the United States. And I think one of the concerns will be that if Europe is committing itself to those kinds of operations, whether the United States will be there to help them.
0: There is a lot of distrust between Washington and Tehran. Could Europe take a role potentially to mediate and hold both sides accountable?
14: I think there will be some desire to do that. It's not an easy thing to do at the moment, given all the stress in transatlantic relations. But on the other hand, on some questions like how to proceed with Iran's highly enriched uranium, there could well be a role, not just for Europe, but also for multinational organizations, for the International Atomic Energy Agency, for example. Europe is very vested in some of those organizations. So, I think under certain conditions, Europe could play an important diplomatic role still.
0: Ian Lesser is a distinguished fellow with the German Marshall Fund, and he joined us from Brussels. Thank you so much for your time.
14: My pleasure. Thank you.
1: There were cheers, there were jeers, and there were protests at Monday night's World Cup game between Iran and New Zealand. NPR's Arzu Rezvani reports from Los Angeles on the 2-2 draw.
15: Stop execution in Iran!
16: It was nearly impossible to enter the World Cup stadium last night without encountering protesters. Protesters like 26-year-old Mona Cheshmagil.
17: I don't have tickets because I didn't want to go to a game where I'm forced to have the regime flag.
16: Cheshmagil sees Iran's national soccer team as an extension of Iran's government. So last night, whenever she and other protesters spotted Iranians waving the Islamic Republic's flag, they'd let him have it. You're honorless, screamed one woman. A terrorist, yelled another. At one point, those curses were hurled at Ornella Tehrani and her friend, who were carrying an anti-war sign with the number 168. Iranian authorities say that's the number of children killed in an airstrike on a school during the U.S.-Israel war against Iran.
18: One of the ladies just called us a terrorist as we were walking by. So, you know, my family fled during the revolution. They don't like the current government either. We just want to see Iranians make that decision on their own without U.S. intervention for once.
16: The jeering continued in the stadium with boos during Iran's national anthem. But once the game started, even those outside the stadium who refused to buy tickets couldn't help but watch.
19: This group is out of the taking.
16: Just down the street, a group of anti-regime activists crowded around a TV. They cheered when New Zealand scored the first goal. And were indifferent when Iran scored the equalizer. But as the minutes ticked by, as the players waltzed past each other with New Zealand scoring a second goal, it was hard to hold back pride when Iran stormed back to tie the game again. 66-year-old Banu Vala threw her hands up in the air, then snapped out of it, conflicted. I'm forgetting that it's the Islamic Republic playing, she said. It's becoming a celebration after all. Arzu Rezvani, NPR News, Los Angeles.
1: Tomorrow on Morning Edition, it's been 26 years since a Mexican film took the Cannes Film Festival by storm. Amores Perros was a sea change in Spanish language cinema. It's now back in theaters, fully remastered. I speak with Golden Globe-winning actor and filmmaker Gael Garcia Bernal and two-time Oscar-winning director Alejandro González Iñárritu about what was their first film. 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
1: 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I'm Leila Faldin.
3: And I'm A. Martinez. California Governor Gavin Newsom says he is facing an investigation by the U.S. Department of Justice. Newsom took the unusual step of discussing the alleged probe before any announcement from federal prosecutors. From member station KQED, here's Guy Marzorati.
4: In a video released Monday, Newsom says federal agents have been knocking on the doors of his friends and family members.
5: They're demanding records. They're abusing the grand jury process, digging through years and years of random documents.
4: Newsom's office says agents have asked questions on a wide range of topics, and they believe subpoenaed bank records from the governor and his wife. Jennifer Siebel Newsom is a filmmaker and founder of a nonprofit that raises awareness about gender stereotypes.
5: A public servant, a woman who's dedicated her life to supporting women and girls. Someone who has done nothing wrong other than having the temerity to advocate for what she believes in. If they can't intimidate me, they'll go after the mother of our children.
4: Newsom has been a leading Democratic critic of President Donald Trump. He thinks the probe is political payback.
5: Donald Trump isn't just coming after me because of my mean tweets. He's coming after me because I'm considering running for president.
4: But there could be politics in Newsom's response, too, says Lori Levinson, professor at Loyola Law School in Los Angeles.
6: This could be part of a good defense is an offense, which is to say the Justice Department's not playing fair, and whatever they end up charging me with is not fair.
4: The Department of Justice did not respond to a request for comment. Last month, Newsom's former chief of staff, Dana Williamson, pleaded guilty in a wide-ranging corruption investigation that did not implicate the governor. Levinson says it will be important to see if federal prosecutors have impaneled a grand jury in a potential investigation of Newsom.
6: It used to be that the grand jury, almost pro forma, would issue an indictment and go along with the prosecutor.
4: But Levinson, a former federal prosecutor, says that may be changing. A grand jury in Virginia last year refused to indict another outspoken Trump critic, New York Attorney General Letitia James.
6: We are seeing grand juries across the nation pushing back against the Trump Department of Justice and really being fairly vocal, now that we're getting some of the transcripts, that they don't trust the prosecutors on what's being investigated and how the investigation is occurring.
4: On Monday night, Newsom's office filed a public records request in an attempt to learn more about the investigation. For NPR News, I'm Guy Marzorati in San Jose, California.
3: Filmmaker Spike Lee has a personal collection of works by prominent black artists. Earlier this year, he bought two pieces from Lex Marie. Her latest series focuses on discipline and corporal punishment at home. Millions of people have watched videos of her making the art online. NPR's Nina Dumas visited her studio in Washington, D.C.
7: While completing her Master of Fine Arts degree at American University, Lex Marie reflected on how she was disciplined as a child.
8: I'm trying to tackle the history behind spankings and whippings. I'm thinking about discipline and what is that going to look like in my household. I'm starting to think about my own childhood, and I'm comparing and contrasting it.
7: She's trying to do things differently with her 8-year-old son. That reflection informs a series of multimedia artworks. They're made out of wood, belts, ink, paper, paint, and metal. Almost as soon as she posted images of them online, Marie got strong reactions.
8: Some people are saying, hey, I deserved every whooping that I ever got. Some people are stuck in the mind frame that whippings are deserved and necessary when it comes to disciplining children. But even in the videos that went viral, I didn't say my perspective. I just showed the work. I let everyone else decide what they think of it.
7: For many people, the work was deeply personal.
9: How she practices her art was a gift from a greater source just because of how much it provoked emotion in me.
10: I'm 42, and so I come from the time when parents believe that you spare the rod, spoil the child.
11: My initial response was just like, wow, this is the most important part of her presenting this work.
7: That's Nazea Fly, Richard Parker, and Kalila Harris speaking to NPR after seeing Marie's work online. For one piece, Marie traded a paintbrush for a belt. She dipped it in black acrylic paint and then hit the white canvas.
8: I spent hours just kind of beating the same thing over and over, and I called it Because I Love You, because that's something that a lot of children hear after they get a whipping.
7: She was exhausted after swinging at the canvas.
8: Because I'm thinking about how do people do this? Like, I was so sore the next day.
7: She

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1: Director of the Racial Justice Initiative in Minnesota.
2: The spectacle of the beating, the whipping of black bodies has been something that's been ingrained into the fabric of this nation. It's something that we're all familiar with because we've seen it in our history books. We've seen it in movies and television. We're exposed to it in music, and it's normalized.
1: He says parents' own upbringing impacts how they raise and protect their own children.
2: I think as young parents, you panic a little bit and you're like, I go back or I revert back to the way that I was raised. And then as you have your second and third child, you kind of relax into the role and you recognize, with the assumption that conditions have changed, that maybe you don't need to do that.
1: For a piece called Watch Your Tone, belts fill a 6-foot square canvas. They range from light to dark shades of brown. Some are pink, like wounded flesh. The title also references a familiar parental warning. Williams says that this painful history of corporal punishment still resonates today.
2: I think part of what's evocative about her work for us is that it's internal. She's tapping into an experience that we share.
1: That attention has helped transform Lex Marie's career.
3: I'm starting the conversations that are supposed to be had. It almost makes me feel more responsible in a sense because I'm telling so many different people's stories.
1: So far, she's created nearly 20 pieces for the series. They'll be featured this fall in a solo show at Bishop Gallery in Brooklyn. Nia Dumas, NPR News, Washington.

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1: It may not feel like it, but right now in large parts of the U.S., it's a renter's market. The cost of rent is not going up as quickly as other expenses like gas or electricity. The reason? Supply and demand.
2: There's a lot of apartment buildings hitting the market all at once, and property managers are trying to fill it.
1: I'm Elsa Chang. We'll check in on the country's apartments on All Things Considered from NPR News.
3: This week, Stuck in the Psychedelic Era gets a little more psychedelic than usual, with artist sets from The Turtles and The Seeds, and some extra long tracks from Pink Floyd, Procol Harum, and Country Joe and the Fish. It all starts with a special set featuring bands that performed at the Monterey International Pop Festival 59 years ago this week, when you get Stuck in the Psychedelic Era with a Hermit.
4: Airing this Sunday at midnight.
5: Live from NPR News in Washington, I'm Dave Mattingly. Iran's foreign minister says the agreement with the U.S. to end the war requires Israeli forces to leave Lebanon, something Israel rejects. A formal signing ceremony of the Memorandum of Understanding is set for Friday in Geneva. All four of yesterday's group stage matches at the Men's World Cup soccer tournament ended in ties. They included the Iran-New Zealand game that finished 2-2. As Steve Futterman reports, the match played near Los Angeles took on political overtones.
6: Outside the stadium,
7: regime change in Iran.
6: Protesters reminded fans about atrocities they say were committed by the Iranian Islamic government. As he entered the stadium, Sam, who fears giving his last name because he still has relatives in Iran, said he had conflicted emotions.
8: I'm on the fence on whether to cheer for them from the bottom of my heart or not.
6: Inside the stadium, the Iranian fans cheered the Iran players as they came onto the field, but many loudly booed and jeered when Iran's national anthem was played. After the match, another fan, Nasser Hayrani, said it was a complicated night.
9: When Iran started playing well, even the fans that were maybe anti-regime were supporting the players.
6: Iran next plays Belgium. For NPR News, I'm Steve Futterman in Los Angeles.
5: The U.S. plays Australia on Friday. This is NPR News. Voters in several states are taking part in elections and primary runoffs today. They include California, where a special election will determine a replacement for Democratic Congressman Eric Swalwell. He resigned from Congress and dropped out of the governor's race amid allegations of sexual assault, which he denies. The U.S. military says there were no survivors of yesterday's crash of a B-52

0: bomber at Edwards Air Force Base in California. 8 people aboard the plane were killed. It went down shortly after takeoff and exploded, sending a black plume of smoke skyward northeast of Los Angeles. Pakistan's government says it's removing sales tax from purchases of women's menstrual products as well as birth control. NPR's Gabriella Emanuel has more.
1: This move comes after a lobbying effort and legal battle by women's advocates.
2: We're very happy with this news.
1: Mahnoor Omer is a human rights lawyer and has been fighting for this change for years. The taxes can make sanitary napkins and other products unaffordable. However, she notes other taxes, like the import duty, will remain. And she says addressing taxes is not the end of the fight.
2: You can reduce the tax, but that doesn't automatically reduce the stigma.
1: She'd like to see reproductive health integrated into school lessons. The change in the tax code will take effect July 1st. Gabriella Emanuel, NPR News.
0: I'm Dave Mattingly in Washington.
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8: It's Morning Edition from NPR News. I'm Leila Fadel in Washington, D.C.
9: And I'm A. Martinez in Culver City, California. Another Tuesday brings another set of primary elections that tell us how American voters are feeling about the state of politics.
8: Yeah, that includes a set of runoffs in Georgia, which got some major endorsements over the weekend.
9: NPR political reporter Stephen Fowler is covering this from Atlanta. All right, so there are Georgia runoffs for the Republican nominations for governor and U.S. Senate. What do we need to know there?
10: Let's start with the Senate. John Ossoff is, on paper, the most vulnerable incumbent on the ballot for Democrats, and whoever wins this Republican primary will set up a high-profile, big-money matchup in November. So in the wee hours of the morning Sunday, after early voting already finished, President Trump made a lengthy endorsement for his pick to try and beat Ossoff, Congressman Mike Collins. Trump dinged Collins' opponent, former football coach Derek Dooley, for not living in Georgia, for not voting in 2016 and 2020, and for saying that Trump lost Georgia in 2020, which he did. Dooley has the financial and political support of outgoing Governor Brian Kemp, whose argument, among other things, is that Dooley is the more electable candidate in a purple state like Georgia in a year that will likely be harder for Republicans at the ballot box.
9: Yeah, Kemp also rejected Trump's falsehoods around the 2020 election. The two have not had the best relationship since then. Was that a factor in the endorsement?
10: Republican strategists and voters alike that I've talked with in the last little bit say that that certainly didn't help Dooley's chances, and the Collins endorsement is not inherently a surprise if you're paying attention. Mike Collins has been one of the more prototypical Trump-era congressmen. He's very brash online and with his campaign messaging, especially when it comes to emphasizing Trump's policies around immigration. What was surprising is Governor Brian Kemp's endorsement Sunday in the race to replace him of current Lieutenant Governor Burt Jones, who also has Trump's backing.
9: Why was that surprising?
10: Well, in that conversation about electability in a divided state like Georgia, Jones is the more hard-right candidate, and he's less appealing to middle-of-the-road voters than this billionaire healthcare executive outsider Rick Jackson, who's also in the runoff. Burt Jones was heavily involved in efforts to overturn the 2020 election in Georgia, and he's the leader of the state Senate, where he helped shepherd through some of the more controversial legislation in recent years in Georgia, around everything from abortion restrictions to voting law changes. So Kemp's argument that Trump's candidate isn't right for the Senate, but is right to be the next governor, highlights this big divide in the Republican Party that we're seeing right now.
9: All right. There are other primary contests this midterm season, and you've been keeping track of some of them. Well, what else is worth keeping tabs on?
10: Well, in Oklahoma, there is a series of musical chairs that left seats open after former Senator Mark Wayne Mullen was appointed the Homeland Security Secretary. Mullen's current replacement isn't running for a full term, so you've got a House representative, among others, seeking a promotion, then others looking to earn the nod for that House seat. In Alabama, you've got some runoffs, including both parties' nominee for U.S. Senate, and another case where President Trump has his pick facing somebody else in a runoff. Then there's D.C., where a highly consequential mayoral primary and the race to be the district's non-voting member of Congress are on the ballot, plus a rollout of a new ranked choice voting system for all you election nerds out there like me.
9: That's NPR's nerdy Stephen Fowler. Stephen, thanks.
10: Thank you.
8: Whoever eventually becomes mayor of Washington, D.C. will have to decide how to approach President Trump, who is more focused than ever on the city's affairs. Here to explain more is WAMU's senior D.C. politics reporter, Alex Coma. He's outside a voting center right now. Good morning, Alex.
11: Good morning.
8: So I know the polls aren't open yet, but what's it looking like out there?
11: Yeah, I'm out here in Northeast D.C. at a polling place where polls opened at 7 a.m. and energy is high for these very consequential races.
8: So set the stage for us. What's at stake in this race and who's running?
11: Yeah, so our current mayor, Muriel Bowser, has been in office for the last 12 years, but she opted not to run for another term. And that's opened the door for a slew of candidates jumping into the all-important Democratic primary here in a very deep blue city. Polls show two with a clear lead. That'd be current D.C. Councilmember Janice Lewis-George and former Councilmember Kenyon McDuffie. The pair agrees on some things, particularly that the next mayor needs to do more to stand up to Trump than Bowser did. Trump flooded the city with ICE agents last summer, and that's generated a huge backlash. Both candidates want our local police to stop working with D.C. entirely, but they do differ sharply on ideology.
8: What are the top issues for each candidate?
11: Yeah, Lewis-George is pitching new spending on things like childcare and housing, but she does fundamentally want voters to believe government can do more than it does now.
12: Mr. McDuffie has spent time talking about what I can't do, and I meanwhile, I'm talking to voters about how we're going to deal with this affordability crisis, how we're going to address housing issues and childcare and utilities.
11: Now, McDuffie, by contrast, says many of her plans are unrealistic, preferring more modest, technocratic changes aimed at luring in more businesses as the local economy slows due to federal layoff. The city lost about 22,000 government jobs alone last year by some estimates, not to mention associated cuts to federal contractors.
13: I don't just run on rhetoric. I'm going to be honest with residents and make sure that we deliver a city that is safer, that is more affordable.
11: Now, as their answers sort of suggest, Lewis-George has generally stressed affordability as her top issue, while McDuffie closed his campaign talking about public safety.
8: How has crime played out in the race?
11: Yeah, I mean, violent crime has fallen sharply in the city in recent years, but Trump still used crime as justification for sending the National Guard into D.C. and temporarily seizing control of the city's police department last summer. And he said last week he could seek to take over D.C. if Lewis-George wins.
14: Well, I wouldn't like it, and maybe we'd take back Washington, run it on the federal basis. We won't put up with it. We're not going to lose our businesses. By the way, Washington now is a safe, beautiful place.
11: Now, he can't do that unilaterally without Congress, but he could intervene in the city's affairs in all sorts of ways. D.C., of course, isn't a state, and it doesn't have voting representation in Congress, so he has latitude here. And that has become a flashpoint in the race. Both Lewis-George and McDuffie have backgrounds as police reformers and hold similar views on a lot of these issues. But McDuffie recently has been arguing that Lewis-George is too soft on crime, and that could invite further meddling from Trump and the federal government.
8: So how is this all playing out with voters?
11: Yeah, most political observers consider Lewis-George the favorite. A recent Washington Post poll had her up by double digits, but there are a lot of undecided voters still. Marcus Batchelor, an organizer in Southeast D.C., says his neighbors may be angry about Trump, but unwilling to back the major changes she's embraced.
15: Folks are just trying to figure out which vision for the future is workable in an environment that seems very uncertain, but also very ripe for change.
11: An added wrinkle, of course, is the city is using ranked choice voting for the first time, letting voters rank candidates in order of preference instead of picking just one.
8: That's senior D.C. politics reporter Alex Coma with WAMU. Thanks, Alex.
11: Thank you.

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1: 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I'm Dr. Lynn Pascarella, president of the American Association of Colleges and Universities. And today on the Academic Minute, Jordana Maisel, director of research for the Center for Inclusive Design and Environmental Access, Idea Center at the School of Architecture and Planning, looks into this.
2: Ever tried to read a sign you couldn't understand? Find a restroom that didn't meet your needs? 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Inclusive design, also known as universal design, uses that power to create spaces that work better for more people. 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Inclusive design goes further. It's a design process that enables and empowers a diverse population by improving human performance, health and wellness, and social participation. Take, for example, the Pittsburgh International Airport, the first transportation facility in the U.S. to earn Innovative Solutions for Universal Design, or ISUD, certification. 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Developed by our center, ISUD helps projects go beyond minimal code requirements and toward meaningful usability for everyone. 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For more than four decades, our multidisciplinary team has advanced research and real-world projects that make environments more responsive, resilient, and inclusive. Most recently, we're investigating ways the built environment can better respond to a changing climate and how AI advances can mitigate access challenges. The future is more diverse, more dynamic, and more complex. As our communities evolve, our spaces must evolve with them. That's the work of inclusive design.
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0: It's Morning Edition from NPR News. I'm Leila Fadel.
5: And I'm A. Martinez. Britain is the latest country to announce a social media ban for children under 16. Prime Minister Keir Starmer says it'll take effect early next year.
6: Social media is making children unhappy. It's making it easier for bullies to harass and abuse them. And it could even be harming their mental health.
5: University of Cambridge professor Amy Orban studies how social media affects children. She sat on an expert panel that advised the UK government on children's online well-being. So, Professor Orban, from your work as an advisor while this policy was being developed, do you believe the Prime Minister's description of social media risks? Do you think it's accurate? Because he sounds pretty clear on how he feels about it.
7: So I'm naturally talking for myself as an independent expert rather than Keir Starmer or the rest of the government, but I think he sets out a range of risks that are definitely real. We have seen clear evidence of individuals very severely harmed by social media, even deaths of young people having been exposed to certain forms of content that coroners have recognized here in the UK. And a lot of campaigners at the time were saying, well, if there would be a toy that has killed three children, we would recall that toy. And so in one way, shape or form, this action is very much warranted. The campaigners on the other side would say, well, you would recall that one toy, but you wouldn't recall all toys for all children. And the evidence on the whole population level, when you average things out across all types of use and all types of users, is a bit less clear. I think we do now have evolving evidence that time spent on social media probably predicts a small decline in well-being or mental health, but it is a small effect size. However, What we also know is that social media has a really diverse impact on different kids. But here the Prime Minister really took those severe harms and put them front and center for his policy.
5: Yeah, and it's interesting that you mentioned that you wouldn't ban all toys, right? Because when a government bans social media for children, is it effectively deciding that there is no version at all of these platforms that are safe for children?
7: I think this is what makes this announcement bittersweet for me, right? I think it was really pressured for across the United Kingdom, especially from parental groups, less so by kids and young people. But I think it is a recognition by government that previous policies to make social media safe haven't really worked as planned. We had an Online Safety Act. We really worked on promoting, you know, less harmful content or removing harmful content. And there's been a lot of advocacy that we can make technology safer by design. And banning something for those most vulnerable is a good step if that thing cannot be made safe. So I do think it is a recognition that at the moment we cannot adequately address those design changes we need to do. But actually, this isn't just impacting under 16s. This is also impacting over 16s and adults. So I think this can only be a sticking plaster for changes to the designs and the use of technologies more broadly, because we do know that there are aspects of that that are still unsafe for everyone.
5: One last thing quickly, just a few seconds here. What do you tell parents whose children are actually using social media in effective ways, in positive ways about this?
7: Well, I think that a lot of children and parents will be concerned if there are things that they do online that matter to them. A lot of children and young people in the consultation said they use it for education and support. Yeah. I think the thing there is to try to find other means to do that.
5: Okay. Amy Orban at the University of Cambridge. Thank you very much.
7: Thank you very much.
5: This is Morning Edition from NPR News. I'm E. Martinez.
0: And I'm Leila Fadel.
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10: 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At The Signal, Ryan Bingham and the Texas Gentlemen performed their Still Getting Away With It tour. 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Or for a more hardcore scene, The Acacia Strain will be live at Barrel House Ballroom. And JJ's Bohemia hosts The Snares, Idle Youth, Sweet Bobby, and Catherine Campbell all on the same night. Then on Thursday, Nick Austin will take the stage at Gate 11 Distillery, and over at the Woodshop, enjoy a night full of music featuring Adam Klein. 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
14: From Marketplace in Washington, I'm Kimberly Adams. More than a million people dropped their Affordable Care Act coverage this year after Congress let those enhanced pandemic-era subsidies expire. That number is likely to rise significantly as the year goes on because many people who did sign up for a plan haven't been paying their premiums. And for the first time in years, the number of insurers offering ACA plans has dropped as well. That's according to a new analysis from the health policy nonprofit KFF. Marketplace's Samantha Fields has more.
15: After Congress and President Joe Biden approved the enhanced subsidies in 2021, the number of people with ACA insurance more than doubled in just 4 years. At the same time,
16: there was a dramatic increase in the number of insurers looking to offer health insurance.
15: Vivian Ho at Rice University says that's because there was a lot of money to be made. But now, with the enhanced subsidies gone, the opposite is happening. People are dropping out, and so are insurers.
16: One would expect in any market, if there's not as much profit to be made, there's going to be fewer suppliers of the service.
15: Your standard supply and demand. Cynthia Cox at KFF says the issue for companies like Aetna, which pulled out this year, and Cigna, which is leaving next year, isn't just the number of people dropping plans.
17: Insurers are also concerned that it's healthier people who are disproportionately dropping that coverage.
15: And sicker people are more expensive to insure. There are still plenty of companies offering marketplace plans.
17: Right now, I think most people are still going to have enough choice of insurers as long as we don't see a lot of further exits. But there might be more parts of the country that do only have one insurer or two insurers to choose from.
15: And Cox says less competition could mean higher premiums. I'm Samantha Fields for Marketplace.
18: With the U.S. and Iran set to sign that new peace deal, hundreds of vessels stuck in the Persian Gulf will be competing to get through the Strait of Hormuz, assuming this week's agreement holds up and it actually reopens on Friday. Some of those ships are carrying fertilizer, but as Marketplace's Nancy Marshall-Genzer reports, the farmers who need it will have to wait.
19: Ships carrying fertilizer are low in the pecking order of the Persian Gulf. Vessels loaded with oil and liquefied natural gas are expected to go through the Strait of Hormuz first. According to tracking data from Bloomberg and the data and analytics company Kepler, there are more than 40 ships carrying fertilizer trying to get through the strait. A secretary in India's fertilizer ministry said yesterday that 16 of them are bound for India. Half of them are carrying urea. The others are loaded with things like ammonia and sulfur. Peak planting season in Southeast Asia runs through July. If the fertilizer doesn't start flowing freely soon, there could be shortfalls in food production later this year. Almost half of urea exports are from the Middle East, according to the American Farm Bureau Federation. I'm Nancy Marshall-Genzer for Marketplace.
18: The Federal Open Market Committee starts its two-day meeting today, the first with new Fed Chair Kevin Warsh leading the group. Tomorrow, we'll get the FOMC's interest rate decision. Analysts are expecting the committee to keep rates steady. Let's do the numbers. Dow, S&P, and NASDAQ futures are ranging from flat to slightly up in the 0 to 0.2% range, with the Dow future up 111 points. The yield on the 10-year Treasury note is down at 4.44%.
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18: We've come to the end of the school year, which means, for a fair number of teenagers, working a summer job. But as Marketplace's Mitchell Hartman reports, those teens are facing a challenging job market.
21: Outplacement firm Challenger Grand Christmas has crunched the numbers.
22: This is going to be the lowest year for summer teen hiring BLS has recorded in 80 years.
21: Senior VP Andy Challenger says companies' overall hiring plans have fallen 13% from last year, down 70% for seasonal entertainment and leisure jobs.
22: Amusement parks, beaches, ice cream shops, the types of places that typically have a big spike in demand and need extra help during the summer.
21: But now those places face soaring costs for fuel and other supplies and cash-strapped consumers trying to cut back on spending.
23: Okay, one medium pina colada with vanilla cream.
21: On a typical weekend, Tropical Snow KC in Kansas City, Missouri, has several teens behind the counter.
24: I work the cashier, so just like taking orders, making the actual snow cones.
21: Kamaya Manessa is 18 and headed to college in the fall. She works around 6 hours a week and makes $15 an hour, so she started looking for a second job.
24: Trying to find it was pretty difficult, and then I just happened to come across a sign outside of a store that said, like, walk-in interviews happening now.
21: She got the job at a clothing store, but her hours are uneven. Killian McManigal also works at Tropical Snow, making about $60 a week plus tips. He wants to help his mom pay his college tuition in the fall, so...
1: I've applied for, like, dishwashing jobs, hosts and servers and restaurants because they make pretty good money. I'd say, like, 5 different places. I haven't heard anything. I don't think jobs are really good with getting back to teens or people in general.
21: Same thing happened to 16-year-old Hannah Roddis in Silver Spring, Maryland, when she applied to work at a local farmer's market.
2: So that was kind of disheartening. Almost everyone I talk to, they're getting ghosted by fast food chains that have employees wanted signs, actively looking for employees, but they're not responding to us.
21: Roddis will babysit and mow lawns, practice soccer, and do 2 unpaid internships this summer, making her part of a trend, says Andy Challenger. Less work, more other stuff.
3: It's not that teenagers are lazy, right? They have extra academic work, sports activities, volunteering opportunities to build their resumes for college.
21: Back in the 80s, nearly 60% of teens had summer jobs. Today, it's just 35%. I'm Mitchell Hartman for Marketplace.
18: And in Washington, I'm Kimberly Adams with the Marketplace Morning Report. 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
4: It may not feel like it, but right now in large parts of the U.S., it's a renter's market. 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The reason? Supply and demand.
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0: morning, Israel was not part of negotiations with the U.S. to end the war they started against Iran. Does its government think that it will be bound by that agreement? Israel's ambassador to the U.S. joins us on this hour of Morning Edition from NPR News. Georgia Senator Raphael Warnock describes the fundamental differences in how he and House Speaker Mike Johnson understand their faith. I'm Amy Martinez.
1: And I'm Leila Fadel. Warnock says Democrats have ceded too much religious ground to the right. Also, a Kentucky jail holds immigrants detained by ICE and gets paid to do it. An official sees it as a way to offset expenses. And imagining a world in which AI bots become our personal shoppers. It's Tuesday, June 16th, Bloom's Day. It's the day Leopold Bloom wanders around Dublin in James Joyce's Ulysses. The news is next.
2: Live from NPR News in Washington, I'm Corva Coleman. President Trump is at the G7 summit in France, where he's discussing his new agreement with Iran to cease fighting. Trump says there will be a signing ceremony with Iran on Friday in Switzerland. The main focus of the agreement is to reopen the Strait of Hormuz and allow oil tanker traffic to resume. NPR's Eleanor Beardsley reports there are some tensions at the summit.
3: President Trump poo-pooed French President Emmanuel Macron's offer of help in opening the Strait of Hormuz, saying it would be fully open Friday and that, quote, the U.S. had negotiated a very powerful deal.
4: When did you arrive?
5: At 9.
3: Macron welcomed Ukrainian President Volodymyr Zelensky to the summit. Ending the war is a top priority for the four European members of the G7. Trump said Russia should make a deal and that he believes President Vladimir Putin is open to ending the war. Putin sent his own message to the G7. As the summit opened Monday morning, he fired 60 ballistic missiles on Kyiv. Eleanor Beardsley, NPR News, Paris.
2: The Eastern Democratic Republic of the Congo is in the grip of a major Ebola outbreak. The World Health Organization says there are more than 800 confirmed cases and nearly 200 deaths. The virus is spreading amid funding gaps and disinformation. Emmett Livingstone reports from Democratic Republic of the Congo.
6: I'm in Mongwalu Hospital, which is up on a hill with a commanding view of the surrounding town. The town is a small place, but just standing outside the hospital gives you an idea of how hard Ebola has hit Mongwalu. In the space of an hour or so, an ill patient has already been brought in, and disinfection teams immediately got to work on the ambulance. And in the background, there's the constant sound of women weeping.
2: Emmett Livingstone reporting. Executives with the big tech firm Anthropic met with officials from the Commerce Department yesterday. This is after the Trump administration ordered the company to suspend its latest AI models. The federal government is concerned the models could be deployed by military intelligence of U.S. adversaries, including China or Russia. NPR's Deepa Shivaram has more.
7: The Trump administration, citing national security reasons, said Anthropic had to shut down its new models to anyone who isn't a U.S. citizen. That includes foreign nationals residing in the U.S. and even Anthropic employees who aren't citizens. On Friday evening, Anthropic announced that in order to comply, it had to shut down its Fable 5 and Mythos 5 models for everyone. In a statement, Anthropic attributes the order to, quote, a misunderstanding. The Trump administration has clashed with Anthropic before. The AI company sued the Defense Department earlier this year after fallout from the Pentagon, wanting Anthropic to loosen its safety standards. Deepa Shivaram, NPR News.
2: You're listening to NPR News from Washington. Health experts say that tick bites tend to spike in the U.S. during the months of May and June. NPR's Ping Huang reports on some precautions people can take before heading outdoors.
8: This spring, ticks started biting a few weeks early. Then there was a dip, likely due to weather. Now, they're out in full force, especially in the Northeast and Midwest. That's according to the Centers for Disease Control and Prevention, which tracks rates of tick bite visits to the ER. Here's Allison Hinckley with CDC.
9: According to our tick bite tracker, ticks are out everywhere, and there are a lot of reasons to wear repellent and do all the things you can to prevent tick bites.
8: Tick bites can cause Lyme and other diseases or provoke serious allergies. If you're out in grassy or forested areas where ticks are likely, Hinckley recommends pre-treating clothes with an insecticide called permethrin, wearing long sleeves, and conducting a full-body tick check when you return. Ping Huang, NPR News.
2: Alaska election officials have determined that a Senate candidate named Dan Sullivan cannot appear on the state Republican ballot to challenge Republican incumbent senator, who was also named Dan Sullivan. Election officials cited complaints from the Alaska Republican Party and the National Republican Senatorial Committee. They say the challenger only changed his voter registration to the GOP just before he filed to run. Challenger Dan Sullivan had previously insisted he was not working with any candidate or party when he wanted to face incumbent Senator Dan Sullivan. Alaska's primary is in August. 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
13: 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I'm Steve Inskeep.
1: I'm Leila Fadel.
0: And I'm A. Martinez. The U.S. and Iran will sign an agreement to negotiate an end to the war this Friday in Switzerland. What those negotiations will look like are still not clear.
1: But what is known is that Israel, which began the war with the U.S., will not be a party at those talks. Israel's prime minister has been sidelined in the agreement and could be a spoiler in negotiations to end the war. In a few moments, we'll speak with Israel's ambassador to the U.S., Michael Leiter. We begin with NPR's Carrie Kahn in Tel Aviv.
0: So, Carrie, what's in the agreement that Israel does not like?
14: It's not so much what is in the agreement, but what is not. We don't have a lot of the details yet, as you said. But first and foremost, for Israel, there is no stated plan to deal with Iran's nuclear capabilities. Prime Minister Benjamin Netanyahu says that's why Israel started the war with Iran in the first place, to prevent what he said was this imminent nuclear threat, right? But the agreement being signed is just a commitment to negotiate, and that's concerning to Israel. Also unclear what will happen to Iran's proxies fighting with Israel, Hezbollah in Lebanon, and Hamas in Gaza. And Israel rejects Tehran's demands for Israel's withdrawal from all Lebanese territory, which Israel has significantly attacked and occupied during this war. And that's something Netanyahu says will not happen, and that could be a major sticking point in getting this pact even signed.
0: And what is Netanyahu's saying publicly about that and not being part of the negotiations to end the war?
14: He is not happy, and he's getting a lot of heat here at home for it. He held a press conference last night and immediately addressed the criticism that his goals were not met, especially Iran's nuclear question, which he calls his life's mission, not to allow Iran to get a nuclear weapon. He says that will remain his priority. He was asked, of course, about his relationship with Trump. Recently, Trump has publicly called Netanyahu crazy, difficult, ungrateful. Netanyahu clearly didn't want to address any rift. He just said, look, Trump doesn't do everything I say, nor do I do everything Trump asks.
15: שמכירים אחד את השני הרבה פעמים, אמרתי מסכימים הרבה פעמים.
14: We are partners and often we agree and sometimes we disagree. That happens in the best of families, was all he would say.
0: All right, so what are Israelis saying about the deal?
14: There seems to be widespread dissatisfaction with the deal from the streets to the political corridors. Here's Ori Ben-Ami. He's a communication and relationship coach that we talked to in Tel Aviv. He called the deal shameful as it leaves Israel out of the picture and Hezbollah still active in Lebanon and Hamas still in Gaza.
16: I think it's a loss for us. We did a lot of effort. We've been through a hell of time here in Israel. It seems like not for a lot of benefit.
14: Political opponents and Netanyahu's allies are hammering him over it. Remember, elections are coming this fall. The far right, even those in Netanyahu's governing coalition, are calling it dangerous. And just remember, a few months back, Netanyahu saw a very different political landscape here for himself. He and the U.S. together would bring down Iran and he would sail to another electoral victory. Now, just months before voters go to the polls, he has this very public rift with the U.S. president, and he is left out of negotiating the war's end.
0: That's NPR's Carrie Kahn in Tel Aviv. Carrie, thanks.
14: You're welcome.
17: Israel's ambassador to the United States has been listening with us, Ambassador Michael Leiter. Welcome.
18: Good morning, Steve. Good to be with you.
17: Based on what you know so far, is this disagreement between the U.S. and Iran a good deal?
18: Well, first of all, we don't know the details. And secondly, it's not a deal. It's an MOU to discuss a deal. So we're encouraged by the fact that the president has been consistently unequivocal about preventing Iran from achieving a nuclear weapon. And we're very encouraged about that. We're less encouraged about the fact that it seems that Lebanon has been included in an agreement with Iran. And we think that that's unnecessary and unhelpful.
17: Let's talk that through. What is your best understanding, Ambassador, of what is required of Israel in Lebanon based on this agreement?
18: Well, we have an agreement with the United States and with the government of Lebanon, actually, that a ceasefire will be implemented in Lebanon, which we've agreed to, on the condition that Hezbollah pull back all of its fighters, all of its terrorists north of the Litani River. This, by the way, is an agreement which has been repeated some three times in UN Security Council resolutions, and Hezbollah has not been a party to that agreement. They continue to defy the government of Lebanon and continue to occupy South Lebanon. I mean, just yesterday, we discovered a cache in the Western District in South Lebanon of dozens of killer drones, 5 ton of explosives. So this is something that we simply can't live with. We can't have jihadi terrorists on our border.
17: I want to just talk through a little bit of the geography for people, Ambassador. You mentioned the Litani River. That is, of course, a landmark in southern Lebanon. You're telling us that Israeli troops are holding the area south of that. Iran's foreign minister claims that this agreement requires you to withdraw forces from Lebanon, to get off of Lebanese territory. Do you think you're required to do that?
18: No, absolutely not. As a matter of fact, the administration was crystal clear that this agreement has nothing to do with our withdrawal from South Lebanon. We're not going to withdraw from South Lebanon, and the madmen of Tehran have no business poking their nose into Lebanon. This is precisely the issue that we're dealing with, Iran being a regional hegemon. Iran has no business in Lebanon. The Lebanese want the Iranian IRGC out of there. They want Hezbollah out. And what's really fascinating, Steve, is that Israel and Lebanon are on the exact same page as far as this is concerned. We want Hezbollah away from the people of Lebanon. We want Hezbollah away from our border. We don't need this Iranian proxy wreaking havoc, mayhem, death, and destruction in our midst.
17: I want to be clear. You said we're not withdrawing from southern Lebanon, meaning that if Iran says that's a deal breaker, this longer negotiation is not going to work, Israel nevertheless is on its course. Is that right?
18: Israel is in South Lebanon to protect its people like any self-respecting country would do. And as far as the Iranians are concerned, it's not a deal breaker for them. They have a lot of rhetoric. They sound off. These are murderers who have a lot of rhetoric about themselves, but this isn't a deal breaker. If they want peace with the United States, they're not going to stick Lebanon in.
17: Before asking this next question, let me acknowledge that Israelis have been killed by Hezbollah recently, and many of them over a period of time, and some of them recently. However, during the Israeli response, in the back and forth between Israel and Hezbollah, Roughly 3,700 Lebanese are dead, according to Lebanese health authorities, and they include women and children. About 1 million people are thought to be out of their homes. And if Israel is staying, it sounds like 1 million people are going to remain out of their homes. What responsibility, if any, does Israel have for civilians affected by your military operations?
18: The people we've killed, Steve, are Hezbollah terrorists. We don't target civilians. And the notion that you can fight against asymmetric warfare with terrorists embedded within civilians who actually celebrate the maximization of civilian casualties is very difficult, and I don't think anybody else in the world would be able to contend with it better than we have. We hope that the 1 million people who have been displaced will be able to return to their homes, as we hope that the Israelis who have been displaced from their homes because of Hezbollah rockets will return to their homes. But it is ultimately on the onus is on the government of Lebanon to see to it that there's no Hezbollah south of the Litani River. And that's ultimately what we're working towards.
17: Ambassador, my understanding of Prime Minister Netanyahu's view on Iran long term is that fundamentally you can make no agreement with this regime, that there really would be no agreement the U.S. could make that Israel would be likely to find to be wise or acceptable. Is that how he sees it now?
18: Look, the people of the Ayatollahs of Iran are liars. They have lied every time they've entered into an agreement. These are madmen who have killed people indiscriminately, 40,000 of their own just in January. And if there's going to be a deal, it's ultimately the decision of the president of the United States. We don't weigh in on that. We can express our opinion, but we're a junior partner. And the senior partner, the United States, makes its decision on the based on their America foreign policy interests, and we respect that. We hope that any deal that would be achieved with them would be one which could be verified. I would say distrust and verify.
17: Meaning that it sounds like you would find any deal to be unwise, but if the United States is determined, you would suggest ways to make it better. Am I understanding
18: if you
17: correctly?
18: You are. If it's a deal which absolutely verifies that they will never achieve nuclear weapons, that there will not be a nuclear bomb in the hands of these madmen, that they will not have ballistic missiles that could terrorize and hold the entire region hostage, and they will discontinue any support for proxies like the Houthis, Hamas, and Hezbollah, which are constantly threatening our very existence, and international waterways at the same time, that would be a deal that would work. But we'd have to be in a situation where it can be verified at any time, anywhere, under any circumstances.
17: Ambassador, one other thing to ask about in the minute or so we have left. You must think about this as ambassador to the United States. A number of surveys over time have shown a broad decline in support for Israel in the United States. How do you account for that, and what do you want to do about it?
18: Well, first of all, my approach as ambassador is to work very hard on the bipartisan plane. Anytime I go to Congress, as I'm going in a few hours, it'll be divided between Democrats and Republicans. But I think we have to bear in mind that the U.S. As a whole is undergoing social change. You know, it's been a long time since avowed socialists have been elected to office. So in the context of that change, there is anti-Israel animus, which is growing.
17: Anti-Israel, you think it's you say anti-Israel animus. Does it have anything to do with Israel's policies in the Middle East?
18: Well, you can always couch anti-Semitism in reasons. You know, the Jews are this, the Jews are that. Israel policies, I would, if we had a little bit more time, I'd love to talk to you at length about that, because I think our policies have actually been very sound and very responsible.
17: Well, let's bring you back. We'll continue that discussion. Ambassador, thank you so much.
18: I look forward. Good morning.
17: Michael Leiter is Israel's ambassador to the United States. This is NPR News.
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19: Did you know that some of the biggest names in entertainment have performed at an amusement park here in Chattanooga?
20: This is your local history minute from WUTC. On May 30th, 1925, Lake Winnipesaukee opened just outside of Chattanooga. Local musicians performed at Lake Winnie even in those early days, but it was in the 1960s when they began to book bigger named country artists like Porter Wagoner, Bill Monroe, June Carter and the Carter Family, and Tom T. Hall. By the 80s, Lake Winnie started booking all kinds of music. Artists like Carl Perkins, Chubby Checker, Ray Charles, George Strait, Bo Diddley, the Righteous Brothers, and plenty more. But who was the biggest draw in the history of Lake Winnie concerts? That would be Loretta Lynn, who brought out record crowds when she performed in April of 1970 and once again when she returned in June of 1980. This was your Local History Minute from WUTC.
21: 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Wegman's book is The Lost Founder. 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
0: This is Morning Edition from NPR News. I'm A. Martinez.
23: I'm Leila Fadel.
24: And I'm Michelle Martin. Good morning. Long before Raphael Warnock was sworn in as the junior U.S. Senator from Georgia, he became the senior pastor at Atlanta's Ebenezer Baptist Church, where the Reverend Dr. Martin Luther King Jr. once delivered sermons, and Warnock still does. That's how he came to preach at the National Cathedral at an event to recognize Juneteenth as a federal holiday, and he read a passage from Isaiah, a text in the Hebrew Bible also referenced in the Gospels.
25: Every valley shall be exalted. Every mountain and hill shall be made low, the crooked places shall be made straight, the rough places smooth, and the glory of the Lord shall be revealed, and all flesh shall see it together.
24: Warnock expanded that sermon into a new book titled The Crooked Places Made Straight, Reflections on the Moral Meaning of America, where he calls for Americans to commit to what he calls a greater moral imagination in our politics. But even before the book was out, his critique of the way many current politicians apply faith to policy sparked a conversation. In an interview with the New York Times, Senator Warnock said that after Congress passed the One Big Beautiful Bill Act, he questioned whether the Christianity cited by some Republicans, including House Speaker Mike Johnson, is more performative than substantive. Soon after the interview published, Speaker Johnson reached out to Senator Warnock. Senator Warnock describes the discussion.
25: We agree to disagree. There are fundamental differences between how we understand the faith. I want to respect the integrity of our private conversation, but I don't think I'm betraying any confidences when I say that he has a view of the faith that is very personal and privatistic. It's about personal piety. And I think that matters. Certainly the faith speaks to one's personal conduct. But Scripture also speaks about systems, about systemic injustice. The prophets, as I pointed out to him in that meeting, are not just pointing out a few venal individuals in a system that otherwise is fine. They are decrying injustice in their moment. Isaiah says that God says through Isaiah, I cannot endure solemn assemblies with iniquity. Although you make many prayers, I will not listen. Your hands are full of blood. Public policy is a matter of life and death. When you knock 15 million people off of their health care, when you double the health care for another 22 million people, people die. People die as a result of that.
24: So for some decades now, Republicans have been the ones who have been associated with citing religious values, especially conservative Christian values, as the animating force behind their politics and their policy choices. What is your intention with this book? Is it to argue that progressives like yourself can and should also animate their politics with their faith principles?
25: Well, I want to talk to all of us, people on the left and the right, because I think what we're dealing with right now is not the difference between right and left. It's really the difference between right and wrong. It's wrong to crush people. And I think it's really too bad when my party cedes so much of the faith and values space and language to those on the right, especially since more often than not, in my view, they've got it wrong.
24: Well, to that end, though, there are those who would say that this melding of religious belief and policy is in part what is driving the toxicity in our politics, because it's not just about, oh, we disagree. It's about, oh, you are wrong. And not just wrong, you're evil. Your politics are sinful, that sort of thing. And I just wonder if...
25: That's not how I approach it. My faith is not a weapon. It's a bridge. And what I offer in the book is not a condemnation, but an invitation, even with those who are my political opponents.
24: How does that work, though,
25: to remind
24: when
25: us,
24: you're coming from a specific set of understandings?
25: Oh, I think faith requires humility. And the toxicity that you are describing, which is absolutely right, it's corrosive. And it often comes from a place of orthodoxy. I have the truth and all of the truth. There's always the temptation for people of faith and religion to take that position. But in my view, it really is the opposite of faith. Faith requires humility. If you've got all the answers, then I don't know what you got, but it's something other than faith. Right? Faith is a substance of things hoped for, the evidence of things not seen. And so I think part of how our vision is clarified, particularly for those who are in power, is to talk to powerless people. That's why our policy is so wrong right now, because people in Washington are caught up in silos. And it's the reason why I try so hard to stay connected to the people. I preach every Sunday in my pulpit. Mm-hmm. I promised the people of Georgia that I would walk with them even as I work for them. Mm-hmm. I'll tell you this. One of the things that the speaker said to me was, oh, you know, yeah, the Bible talks about the poor, but he's really just talking about personal conduct, which is wrong. Scripture is not limited to that. And we have tragic examples in history, as I pointed out to him, about what happens when we cede all of that space. That's how you end up with a Christian slaveocracy, when you decide that the issue is your soul and individual conduct and systems don't matter. You end up with a contradiction like a Christian slaveocracy. We're in a dark moment in our country. And there are those who are trying to weaponize despair. But here's the battle we cannot lose.

0: That reason?
1: To lose.
0: What is the reason?
1: Because when you lose hope, you stop fighting. And they do win. I think about John Lewis, whose funeral I presided over. I was his pastor.
0: Mm-hmm.
1: And I think about him crossing that Edmund Pettus Bridge. And as I was preparing to preside over his funeral, I said, what was he thinking when he was crossing that bridge? Was he thinking he would be hailed one day as an American hero? No, he wasn't thinking about that. I think John Lewis was just trying to stay alive that day so he could fight the next. He understood that democracy is a contact sport, and that's what I'm saying to the country in this moment. Whatever you do, keep walking. He crossed that bridge and built the bridge at the same time. The thing I love about our country is we always have a path to make it better, and I'm determined to make it better. I'm not about to give this country over to a wannabe authoritarian.
0: That is Senator Raphael Warnock of Georgia. He's a Democrat and senior pastor at Ebenezer Baptist Church in Atlanta. His latest book is The Crooked Places Made Straight, Reflections on the Moral Meaning of America. Senator, thank you so much for joining us.
1: Great to be with you. Keep the faith.
0: This is NPR News.
2: It may not feel like it, but right now in large parts of the U.S., it's a renter's market. The cost of rent is not going up as quickly as other expenses like gas or electricity. The reason? Supply and demand.
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6: Live from NPR News in Washington, I'm Dave Mattingly. As the U.S. and Iran prepare for Friday's signing ceremony in Geneva to end the war, President Trump is in France for this week's G7 summit. NPR's Daniel Kurtzleben says the ongoing war between Russia and Ukraine is a major focus at the G7, which is also being attended by Ukraine's president, Volodymyr Zelensky.
7: Going into the summit, G7 leaders had been eager to talk Ukraine. This week, Russia fired dozens of missiles at Ukraine, killing 11. That came just hours after Trump spoke to both Zelensky and Russian President Vladimir Putin. Trump is also meeting with leaders from Qatar and the UAE, and there's also a bigger meeting between G7 leaders and Middle Eastern leaders. In addition, the White House has said there are other weighty topics that they would like to discuss, like AI regulation, the Ebola outbreak in Africa, and critical minerals. Tomorrow, Trump has a dinner with French President Emmanuel Macron at the Palace of Versailles. Danielle Kurtzleben, NPR News.
6: Speaking on the sidelines of the G7, Trump said he's open to the idea of sending the U.S. agreement with Iran to Congress. FBI Director Kash Patel says multiple arrests have been made in connection with a plan to attack the UFC events on the White House lawn this past weekend. Further details haven't been released. The Federal Reserve kicks off its latest policy meeting today, the first with Kevin Warsh as chair of the central bank. Officials at Edwards Air Force Base in California say there were no survivors when a B-52 bomber crashed yesterday shortly after taking off. The 8 people aboard were killed. NPR's Quill Lawrence says the Air Force reports the 8-engine plane was on a routine test mission when it crashed and exploded in flames.
8: Base first responders rushed to the spot where the huge bomber crashed on the runway inside Edwards Air Force Base, north of Los Angeles. They quickly determined the crash was unsurvivable. Authorities on base said the crew was a mix of uniformed military and civilians. The B-52 Stratofortress has been in service since the 1950s and been used in conflicts from Vietnam to today's war with Iran. It can carry nuclear or conventional weapons, up to about 70,000 pounds of them, on missions as far as nearly 9,000 miles. Air Force officials say they'll withhold personnel details until all next of kin are notified, and that it could take weeks or months before an investigation determines the cause of the crash. Quill Lawrence, NPR News.
6: The restaurant chain Pizza Hut is

0: being sold for $2.7 billion. Industry analysts say the chain and its 250 restaurants have struggled financially because of outdated stores and growing competition. On Wall Street, the Dow is up 318 points. I'm Dave Mattingly, NPR News in Washington.
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3: It's Morning Edition from NPR News. I'm A. Martinez in Culver City, California.
4: And I'm Leila Fadel in Washington, D.C. Good morning. Local jails can earn a lot of money for locking up people taken into custody by U.S. Immigration and Customs Enforcement. More than 100 jails across the country have done this in President Trump's second term. Morgan Watkins with the Kentucky Center for Investigative Reporting looks at how the arrangement works in her state.
5: Control open, 202-202.
6: Mike Lewis walks down the hallway in the jail he runs in rural Hopkins County, Kentucky. The lights are dim, the walls are gray. He stops at a pair of large windows. On the other side, over a dozen detainees in striped uniforms, mostly all Hispanic, sit around.
5: And they're watching TV and playing cards and waiting for dinner to be served. Like I said, we usually feed right at 12 o'clock, so about 5 or 10 minutes, the trays will be rolling back.
6: These men are immigrants. They were arrested by ICE because they were in the country illegally and sent to Lewis's jail. Many will probably be deported.
5: They're the easiest inmates in the building to deal with. Their cells are always the cleanest. They hardly ever fight amongst themselves. They are hardly ever disrespectful to our staff.
6: The federal government pays a fee for each day a jail holds someone for ICE. The amount is negotiated with each facility and varies widely. In Kentucky, public records show some jails getting paid between $45 and $100 per person a day. Lewis says the arrangement can offset expenses, fill empty beds, and keep the jail busy enough that they don't have to lay off staff.
5: Most all jails cost their local county taxpayers a lot of money. The goal is to cost as little as possible. That's my goal for the county.
6: ICE used local jails under past presidents, too. But the Trump administration in particular has sought more space to incarcerate immigrants, because it has been arresting a lot more of them. ICE says it's a top priority to ensure the well-being of people in its custody, and the agency says that it has high standards for detention. However, recent lawsuits allege people experienced inhumane conditions and inadequate care while in ICE custody. People in some communities are fighting their local jail's decision to work with ICE. Alex LeBlanc leads a group of citizens in Oldham County, Kentucky. They've protested at county meetings and outside the jail.
7: It's sanctioned human trafficking by the American government, and they're funding it, and they're incentivizing it, and that's pretty gross.
6: LeBlanc and other residents say their local elected officials shouldn't put revenue over people. People like Leila Navarrete. She's in her late 20s from Nicaragua and now lives in Indiana. Federal agents arrested Navarrete last year when she arrived for an appointment at an immigration office in Indianapolis.
8: So I was in shock. I couldn't believe it was like a dream. It was very, I couldn't believe it. I was so surprised. And I was, all the time was thinking like, what I did wrong.
6: I sent Navarrete to Kentucky's Grayson County Detention Center. She was pregnant in her second trimester. She says she felt like a criminal during a checkup when jail staff took her to a local doctor.
8: The appointment, I started crying and crying because it was my first baby and I wanted the dad to be there, my husband. The doctor then touched my my shoulder and said that everything would be fine. And I felt that there was still some humane people, good people.
6: Navarrete was locked up for more than 3 months before a federal judge ordered her release in November. The jail was able to charge the U.S. government for every day that she was in there. Data show ICE has sent more than 6,000 immigrants just to Kentucky jails under Trump. Four of those jails billed ICE for over $2 million each so far. For NPR News, I'm Morgan Watkins in Louisville.
3: Major AI companies are picturing a future where people share credit card information with chatbots and then trust those bots to become personal shoppers. The companies have been lining up deals to make that vision a reality, like one last week between Visa and OpenAI, the maker of ChatGPT. NPR's Alina Selyukh explores the next frontier of shopping.
9: One analogy for where we are now in the arc of shopping with AI was offered recently by the CEO of Amazon. Here's Andy Jassy on his latest call with investors.
10: Today, it reminds me in some ways the stage we're in of what we saw in the early days of search engines.
9: Back when people didn't even know how to ask Yahoo or Webcrawler or Ask Jeeves the right question to find the right answer. Like, what's a good home printer?
11: I'm looking for a combination printer and scanner.
9: Okay, so this wasn't really a hypothetical. I did ask this of ChatGPT, and then I tested the boundaries.
11: Can you actually buy it for me? It says, no, I cannot place or complete purchases for you, and I also don't have the ability to enter payment details.
9: So today you cannot check out through ChatGPT. You can only browse. In fact, most of the popular AI tools are not there yet, though shopping fully through AI is clearly a goal envisioned by Amazon and Google and OpenAI. This has all kinds of companies scrambling to build themselves into this future. Case in point, Visa trying to embed its payment system within ChatGPT.
12: Everyone has this feeling that they're already behind.
9: Emily Pfeiffer is a principal analyst at Forrester, where she advises retailers and brands on digital commerce strategy, which includes AI. And lately, that means cooling a lot of big emotions about the AI race among her clients.
12: A lot of my job right now is saying, everything's okay. You're going to be fine. No one has this figured out.
9: It's still really early days. As Amazon's Jassy pointed out, so far, chatbots are kind of messy.
10: They're not often able to get the pricing right or the product information right.
9: And so even among confident users of AI, people tend to mostly use it, like I did, to research and compare different options. If you think about how often people abandon their shopping carts on established shopping websites, Pfeiffer says it's even worse with chatbots. And lots of questions have to be sorted out before we march into a future of trusting AI to shop for us. Like, what if it buys the wrong thing?
12: We don't currently have any protocols for disputing a payment that's made on our behalf by an agent.
9: For example, Target recently updated its terms to say that for now, whatever you buy with the help of AI is on you. You cannot blame AI for your shopping mistakes. In surveys, when shoppers get asked about a scenario where they might give their credit cards to AI to shop on their behalf, the vast majority still say they would not feel comfortable doing that. And there's another thing that this vision of an AI future seems to overlook, Pfeiffer says, which is that for a lot of people, shopping is not a chore to outsource.
12: It's as though we forgot. We just forgot, right, that shopping is fun. But some shopping intents are not fun. Sometimes I need just the cheapest thing to show up on my doorstep. I'm almost out of paper towels. That's not fun to shop for. Sorry, paper towels. You're not fun.
9: And that's the unfun kind of shopping where AI might shine someday. Alina Selyukh, NPR News.

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1: I'm Dr. Anthony Lizerwitz, and this is Climate Connections. Over the past decade, more than 100,000 people in the U.S. have developed an allergy to red meat, triggered by the bite of a Lone Star tick. Unlike most ticks, which passively wait for an animal to latch onto, Lone Star ticks can identify a potential host and quickly crawl toward them.
2: I call them like a hunter tick.
1: Saravanan Tangamani is director of the SUNY Center for Vector-Borne Diseases at Upstate Medical University in New York. He says Lone Star tick saliva and red meat both contain a molecule called alpha-gal. A tick bite can transfer alpha-gal into a person's blood, which can trigger an immune response. After that, whenever that person is exposed to alpha-gal, like when they eat a burger or steak, it can cause an allergic reaction. Symptoms can include hives, vomiting, and in rare cases, life-threatening anaphylaxis. Lone Star ticks thrive in warm areas and were traditionally found in southern states. But as the climate warms, their range is expanding.
2: We are now seeing more Lone Star ticks in the northeast United States as well.
1: For example, cases of alpha-gal syndrome have spiked on Long Island. So the prevalence of the aggressive hunters and the risk of developing a red meat allergy is on the rise. Climate Connections is produced by the Yale Center for Environmental Communication. To learn more about climate change, visit climateconnections.org.
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3: You gave the opening presentation at this year's Tennessee Valley Corridor National Summit in Chattanooga. The annual summit brings together leaders in science, technology, defense, and public policy, from members of Congress to academic institutions such as UTC to government contractors from across the Southeast. Among the topics at this year's summit, quantum, AI, nuclear energy, national security, space, and defense. From your perspective, what were a few takeaways from the summit?
5: Why those topics, right? Really, why those topics? Well, it really goes back to what is the Tennessee Valley Corridor. The TVC is a nonprofit economic development organization that's really dedicated to promoting science, technology, and federal investments across 13 congressional districts that span across several states, Tennessee, Alabama, North Carolina, Kentucky, and Virginia. So really, when people talk about the Tennessee Valley Corridor, the heart of that corridor is kind of Huntsville to Oak Ridge. Well, if you think about Huntsville to Oak Ridge, Chattanooga is right in the middle. So we're very fortunate to have the summit here in Chattanooga this year. And so when you think about that corridor, it represents a massive job and economic development footprint. When you look at Huntsville to Oak Ridge, you're talking over 80 federal agencies, NASA, Missile Defense Command, FBI, National Lab. So you think about there's 80 federal agencies that represent over 150,000 jobs across that corridor. And so the summit is really focused on what are the science technologies, what are the disruptors to those industries, what are the things that those industries need to be really focused on so that they stay competitive, so that we attract those kinds of jobs to this region and we don't lose those jobs. So, you know, so when I was looking at the themes of the summit, listen to how heavy and pretty ambitious those themes are, right? Quantum, AI, nuclear energy, cybersecurity, national security, space and defense. You know, those are really ambitious themes. And behind each one of them, I ask the same question. Does this region have the talent? Does it have the research capacity? And does it have the partnerships necessary to lead in those areas? You know, I think UT Chattanooga can answer yes to those questions. We are a pipeline of talent. We have very strong R&D in those areas, and we have lots of partnerships with federal labs, with private companies. And so those partnerships were one of the biggest takeaways for me from the summit, the importance of the partnerships to ensure that everyone in that corridor, all of the communities in that corridor from Huntsville to Oak Ridge, are competitive and drawing in businesses, retaining businesses, and providing job opportunities for our citizens.
3: Given all that, talk more about how UTC is a player within the corridor now and for the potential opportunities ahead.
5: Yeah, I spoke at the summit and I talked about how when students come to UTC, they're really seeking, in my mind, three things often. They want opportunity for a good education and a future career. They want a career where they have purpose and impact. They want to know that what they're doing matters. And to me, that gets back to the heart of the Tennessee Valley Corridor. You know, when we attract students to UTC, they may come here for UTC, but the region, whether it's Chattanooga or Huntsville or Oak Ridge, that's what's going to keep them here. The job opportunities is what's going to keep them here. And so UT Chattanooga, of course, is going to provide a lot of R&D support and partnerships with companies. But at the end of the day, our primary mission is to provide the talent that drives all of those industries.
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0: You're listening to the American Democracy Minute, keeping your government by and for the people. The FBI raided an Ohio civil rights group June 11th in an apparent attempt to find evidence of fraudulent 2020 voter registration activity. Pro-democracy leaders around the country have condemned the action as intimidation. The Ohio Organizing Collaborative works in Ohio's major cities, helping to register voters in black and brown communities. Speaking to the State House News Bureau, OOC board member Prentice Haney said FBI agents searched the organization's Cleveland offices, accessing and seizing laptops and cell phones, and interviewing the staff about purported illegal 2020 voter registration activity. Other agents, which Haney estimated at over 100, knocked on the doors of people associated with the organization and were, quote, demanding and accusing people of voter fraud as if it was a witch hunt and scaring the children, following them in their cars to school and to work. I mean, this was a full-out assault, Haney said. Ohio Congresswoman Amelia Sykes was one of the many leaders who condemned the raid, saying she was concerned about, quote, an apparent effort to use federal law enforcement to intimidate community organizers and halt voter registration. The Trump Department of Justice has issued no statement. The Ohio Secretary of State's June 12th website media statement made no mention of the raid, but instead celebrated its new America 250 I Voted sticker. We have more at AmericanDemocracyMinute.org.
6: 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And for jazz enjoyers, Vincent Garcia performs at Songbirds with the talent and bass guitar that propelled him to notoriety. Wednesday is loaded with fun local music. Over at Barking Legs, catch Wednesday Jazz featuring Dexter Bell. Or for a more hardcore scene, the Acacia Strain will be live at Barrel House Ballroom. And JJ's Bohemia hosts The Snares, Idle Youth, Sweet Bobby, and Catherine Campbell all on the same night. Then on Thursday, Nick Austin will take the stage at Gate 11 Distillery, and over at The Woodshop, enjoy a night full of music featuring Adam Klein. 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
8: 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I'm Leila Fadel.
9: And I'm A. Martinez. When the Trump administration cut foreign aid last year, Pastor Billions Chanwe told NPR many of his congregants in Zambia lost access to HIV medication. Now, he tells NPR's Gabriella Emmanuel their children are paying the price.
10: Pastor Billy, as he's known in his church, often spends his days tracking down people whose clinics shut down with the aid cuts last year.
11: In the rural, remote areas, there used to be mobile clinic, and nowadays it is not there.
10: Sometimes he can help people access drugs, but not always. Increasingly, he says he finds children scrambling to figure out what to do as their parents get sick without their HIV medications. A few months ago, he found three brothers in Zambia's Copperbelt province. Their names, Joseph, Gift, and Alumbwe, ages 17, 15, and 12. NPR agreed not to use their full names since they're minors. The boys watched as AIDS took hold and their parents grew weak and lost weight rapidly, with no strength to walk the several hours to the hospital. Joseph, the eldest brother, says in the local language, Bemba, "We started selling things in the house. Whoever wanted to buy a mattress, we would sell. Whoever wanted to buy pots, we would sell. The money was for a motorcycle taxi to get their parents to the hospital. Each night, the boys would kneel in the dark and pray for help. But in January, their mother died. And then in February, their father. Joseph says he had no idea what to do. We started going to church so that God could take care of us, Joseph says. He ended up dropping out of school and giving up on becoming a doctor. He got a job as a security guard. The boys moved to a small, dilapidated house where the rent was minimal. But Joseph says the house is not okay. Joseph explains that the roof is so leaky, it rains indoors. They tuck their clothes into a corner to try to keep them dry. When Joseph is not at work, he says he's either doing odd jobs or getting medication for his brothers, who are both HIV positive. Their clinic is hours away. Sometimes he can't get there, and the boys go a few days without their drugs. About once a month, an uncle comes from several hours away to check on the boys. He's already supporting his own five children and his late sister's six children. They're all eating one meal a day, often sweet potatoes. When the HIV/AIDS epidemic first hit Africa in the 80s and 90s, the virus often killed people in their childbearing years, leaving a lot of orphans. The U.S.'s massive effort to combat the virus was committed to helping these children. Pastor Billy says the success was incredible, but now the aid cuts have
11: taken us backwards to a place and a season of hopelessness. There is no clear direction, especially on how we can help childhood homes.
10: Experts say there is not yet data on whether aid cuts have caused a spike in child-headed homes and orphans. The State Department told NPR that the U.S. is the most generous country with humanitarian assistance, writing, "If there are such tragic cases happening around the world, it's because the rest of the world is not spending enough money." The statement also said the U.S. has not cut health funding to Zambia, although the Foundation for AIDS Research found an almost 20% drop in expenditures last year in Zambia, with some 5,000 staff laid off. Pastor Billy says he's noticed a change. He's trying to help 25 newly orphaned children, up from 11 a couple months ago.
11: So there is a lot of stress and pressure. They don't have enough food where they are staying, no support.
10: The one reprieve Joseph gets is watching other kids play soccer. I love soccer, he says, but he's not playing. His sneakers wore through. He says, if my parents were still alive, I would still be playing. They would have bought me shoes. Still, Joseph says it makes him happy that at least some kids get to keep being kids. Gabriela Emanuel, NPR News.
8: Journalist Joe Sacco's latest graphic novel is about violence more than a decade ago in northern India between Hindus and Muslims. The Once and Future Riot came out in October in the U.S., but the publisher now says it won't sell the book in India. NPR's Dia Hadid reports from Mumbai.
12: In August 2013, a Hindu mob killed a Muslim man in the northern district of Muzaffarnagar. In one telling, he was sexually harassing a Hindu girl. Local leaders preached revenge. By the time the violence ebbed, 60 people had been killed. 50,000 people had to flee their homes, mostly Muslims. More than 30 babies died, their families homeless in the bitter cold. The ruling party at the time was accused by the opposition Hindu Nationalist Party, the BJP, of siding with Muslims. But Nakul Singh Swahni, who made a documentary about the Muzaffarnagar events, said the BJP incited Hindus to violence, then capitalized on it.
13: They benefited from it electorally in a very big way.
12: Former BJP legislator Sangeet Som, who was held for months on charges of inciting communal tension after the riots, told NPR that his party won because Hindus were sick of Muslims acting lawlessly. He said, there hasn't been a communal riot since the BJP won national elections a year later in 2014. That was also when Joe Sacco began investigating that communal violence.
14: I've troubled people for their stories. I've spent a lot of time making them go over these traumatic events, and I have to honour that somehow.
12: But in India, where the riot took place, this book won't be published. The Indian Express newspaper quoted the CEO of the publisher Penguin Random House India as saying there were, quote, content questions. The CEO, Gaurav Srinagesh, did not respond to NPR's interview requests. Afterwards, Sacco said Penguin Random House India insisted he delete a conclusion he made in the book that Hindu nationalism was on the rise and that it had benefited from the communal riots. He tells the Indian outlet, The Wire,
14: politicians use violence as a means of advancing themselves electorally.
12: Critics say tolerance for critical speech has been shrinking since Narendra Modi became the prime minister in 2014. But Sacco told The Wire,
14: about four publishers have approached me from India saying, we'll print the book.
12: He says that pushback too says something about the country. Dear Hadid, NPR News, Mumbai.
8: It's Morning Edition from NPR News. I'm Leila Fadel.
9: And I'm A. Martinez.
15: It may not feel like it, but right now in large parts of the U.S., it's a renter's market. The cost of rent is not going up as quickly as other expenses like gas or electricity. The reason? Supply and demand.
16: There's a lot of apartment buildings hitting the market all at once, and property managers are trying to fill it.
15: I'm Elsa Chang. We'll check in on the country's apartments on All Things Considered from NPR News.

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Kib Gordon, Play Me, off of The Collective that came out back in March of 2024. 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Hello, welcome. You look fantastic today. You're knocking it out of the park. I think you're going to have a fantastic day. Part of the reason why you're going to have that fantastic day is because you are with me right now, as you are with me every Monday through Thursday from 10 a.m. until noon, right here on 88.1 FM and HD1. Maybe you're streaming me at WUTC.org. Maybe you're listening to me in the WUTC app as you're out and about getting things done in the world. However you listen, as always, thank you so much. 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And contribute to keeping this, your public radio station, your WUTC, going today, tomorrow, and into the future. Kim Gordon, who we just heard, of course, is one half of the founding core of Sonic Youth. She has carved out her own space as a solo artist, and I thought it would be a great way of opening up today's show. We are winding our way around. We've got a lot of different vibes and feels and genre that we're going to go through today. This is one of those shows that's going to be very hard to pin down and describe, but I'm happy that you're along for the ride. Let's see where this takes us. I do want to remind you, though, that if you want to find out more about the show, go to chorddrift.com. On the show page, you will see playlists, track list. I'll talk a little bit about the episode. There'll be some weird picture that's attached. Maybe it's not so weird. Depends. And I'm working on improving what I put into the site so that it is more of a rich resource for you, dear listener. But then also, of course, go to WUTC.org/chorddrift to find out more about what's happening with the show from the station angle. We've had a bunch of fun engineering stuff that happened that hopefully you were okay with while we were doing it. And if so, thank you so much. And if not, it's done. So we got that going for us. There's some more maintenance that's going to be going on behind the scenes that you're not going to see, but hopefully is going to make what we deliver unto you that much better. So thank you. Just want to let you know that that's happening. Want to also let you know that Nightfall, of course, is this Friday. It is Marlowe Drive opening up for Holy Roller. Hopefully they're going to be back at Miller Plaza and Miller Park, but the forecast is kind of leaning towards them being back in the First Pavilion, perhaps. That is not a fact. That is me being hypothetical. All right, let's get me out of being hypothetical and go to the very practical of more music. I've got Eddy Current Suppression Ring. I've got Le Real de Nude, but kicking things off, Bonner Kramer and Thurston Moore. Thurston Moore, of course, the other half of the founding duo of Sonic Youth, right here with Insight on Chord Drift.

eddy current suppression ring. Self-Sabotage. That act is out of Melbourne. The name of the album is In Light of Recent Events, which came out back in April. Nice garage punk aesthetic to them. Before them, that was kind of our palate cleanser, because before them we had some experimentally dense stuff. Le Real des Nudes, The Night, Assassin's Night, off of Disc 4, 76, Studio Alive. This came out in 2023 from recordings that were done in 1976 studio sessions. I love that one because of those rich, syrupy guitars laid down over that driving bass line. It's just, oh, gorgeous. I loved it. And kicking off that set, Bonner Kramer and Thurston Moore Insight off of They Came Like Swallows, which was released back in October of 2024. Radio friends, you're listening to Chord Drift. We are going to head straight into some more music. I've got a three set of Elias Ronenfeld. I've got him with Erica de Cassier. I've got him with Dean Blunt. But kicking things off, I have him in his band Ice Age. Here is No Fear on Chord Drift.

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Elias Ronenfeld, and Erica DeCassier. Blunt Force Trauma off of Speak Daggers, which is due out in August. Elias Ronenfeld is based out of Copenhagen. Good old Danish boy. And Erica DeCaster is best known probably for writing K-pop songs for bands like New Jeans, but has definitely her own sound. Before them, Dean Blunt and Elias Ronenfeld 5, kind of doing a whole Elias Ronenfeld block here. Lucre is the name of the album, which came out back in November. And kicking off that set, Ice Age, the band that Ronenfeld heads. No Fear off of For Love of Grace and the Hereafter, which is due out in October. Radio friend, you're listening to Chord Drift with me, Paul Jorgensen. Thank you so much for being here. It's always a pleasure to have you. Hope your Tuesday is trucking along just dandy for you. If you're looking for something to really pick yourself up, go to wutc.org/tickets. We've got three giveaways going on right now. One is for pairs of VIP passes to the Chattanooga Film Festival, which is in person June 18th to the 21st and virtual the 19th to the 27th. We've got a ticket giveaway for Phoebe Bridgers at the Bridgestone Arena on October the 10th. You're going to want to jump in on that giveaway as fast as humanly possible. And WUTC is also giving away tickets to Rhiannon Giddens Presents American Tunes at the Caverns. That is Sunday, August the 2nd.

and has not only Rhiannon Giddens, but Mavis Staples, Hooray for the Riff Raff, Mary Chapin Carpenter. So that's going to be a great show. And, of course, next weekend, if you're planning to go see Chattanooga FC take on the Chicago Fire, great way to get those tickets is go to WUTC.org/tickets. Scroll on down. 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Wow, that's a lot. You know what else is a lot? Our schedule today, because we've got some great stuff going on. You've got me until noon, of course, like you do every Monday through Thursday from 10 a.m. until noon. Then we've got Fresh Air, those great conversations from 12 until 1. Clark Gibson holding down the Haley Solomon show from 1 until 3. When Ray Bassett joins us with Scenic Roots and more great conversations from 4 until 7, all things considered. From 7 until 8, at 7 o'clock, we start in our local programming block again. We've got Amplify at 7. We've got Louder Than Bombs at 8. We've got Supersonic Soul Show at 9. We've got Tuesday Blues Day at 10. We've got Blues Power at 11. Oh my gosh, Tuesday is just jam-packed with great stuff. Go to WUTC.org/schedule to check that out. And want to remind you, this Thursday from 4 to 6 p.m., we are doing a community coffee at Shredder's Lair, which I need to go through and do some more editing on it because somebody keeps moving the apostrophe. Come on out and visit us and talk about the station, talk with other people that enjoy the station, have a grand old time. And then Saturday the 20th at Cherry Street Tavern, we've got the WUTC 88.1 benefit concert. That starts at 7. The card is looking good. Hey, look at that. It's Lou Card kicking things off on the card. Then we've got the Banshees. Always a good time with those two acts. And then a late night DJ set with our very own Flavorless. It's $10 at the door. Proceeds go to us. And of course, thank you to the folks over at Cherry Street Tavern for doing this. Okay. Let's get into some more music. I've got some Takako Minakawa. I've got Horse Lords. But kicking things off, I have, if I can get my view back here, I've got Lee Scratch Perry and Mouse on Mars with Hello, Sheba, right here on Chord Drift.

Pikachu. Pikachu in the rose garden. Pikachu, then I beg your pardon. In the Roman Empire, burn them with fire, fire. Here come Emperor Asafra, at least Chris Perry. Pikachu, cherry. Let's hear it.

Nevermore. Takako Minikawa off of Rumic Cube that came out in 1996. Basically, there was a whole group of Japanese artists that were playing with technology in new and interesting ways. So basically, she recorded that whole thing with a Casio VLTone VL1 and some vintage Moog gear. And then probably some other things in there too. But the whispered vocals, particularly neat. Before her, Horse Lord's First Galactic Utopia off of Demand to Be Taken to Heaven Alive, that is due out in September. Been getting a lot of buzz around Horse Lords and just had to go check them out. And I thought they would fit in nicely with our little electronic dub kind of avant-garde thing that we've got going on in this block. Because, of course, we kicked it all off with Lee Scratch Perry and Mouse on Mars, Hello Shiva, off of Spatial No Problem that came out in November of 24. It is an album that was the vocals were recorded before he passed in August of 2021 at age 85. And then they built the music around what he laid down. Speaking of laying down, I got some more music to lay down for you before we hit the top of the hour. I've got some nice biscuit. I've got the Mighty Lemon Drops. But kicking things off, the New Pornographers, I Wish You Could See Me, I'm Killing It, right here on Chord Drift. Supposed to be right here on Chord Drift.

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Hello, you're listening to Court Drift with me, Paul Jorgensen. This is hour two. Welcome. It's been a blast, and it's going to continue to be so. You look marvelous. I want to make sure that I get that in before we get too carried away. I think you are absolutely rocking it today. Good job, you. Radio friend, we heard Nice Biscuit, Rain, which is the single edit. There is a much longer version of that song, but I really like it. Another one of these Australian acts that are just, wow, they're doing so much. I love that fuzz guitar that they've got going on, kind of that 60s sound, a little psychedelic. Before that, Mighty Lemon Drops, At Midnight, off of Laughter, that came out in 1989. This is another one of those I remember when it came out. I remember listening to it on 120 minutes. It was always great. And then kicking off the set, New Pornographers, Wish You Could See Me, I'm Killing It. That is off of The Former Sight Of, which the whole album is due out in October. This track and a couple of others have been released in advance. They are going to be in Nashville at Cannery Hall on September the 26th. Nico Case with Destroyer, Dan Behar, who used to be part of the New Pornographers, is going to be in Nashville at the Ryman on October the 30th. And Nico Case is going to be at the Signal in November. So go check it out. I definitely want to see if I can swing going to see Nico Case and maybe getting to do an interview with her. Oh my gosh, that would be fantastic. Anyway, want to mention that we've got a coffee meetup happening this Thursday. It's at Shredder's Lair. It is from 4 to 6 p.m. This is an afternoon coffee meetup. You could have a tea. You could have perhaps a carbonated beverage. You could have just plain old tap water. You could have nothing. That's fine. Come in. Talk to us. Talk to other listeners. Relax. Have fun. It's going to be a great time. And then on Saturday night, the 20th, at Cherry Street Tavern, starting at 7, there is a benefit concert for WUTC happening there. Starts at 7 o'clock. Tickets at the door are $10 a piece. It is family-friendly up until 9 p.m. And then things get, less childlike. We all have a little bit of child in us, so I find that hard to believe. But anyway, yes, the all-ages portion finishes at 9 p.m. So come on out and hang out with us again there, and thank you to the folks at Cherry Street Tavern for setting that up. Let's do more music. I've got some Kurt Vile. This is because I know that Clark Gibson has been playing and listening to quite a bit of him lately, and he just got me in the mood. Before him, we're going to listen to some Michael Now. We're going to do some Kevin Morby, one of his new ones. And kicking things off, am I looking at the wrong set? I am looking at the wrong set, radio friend. I am way off. We're going to listen to some Kelly Stoltz, some Abronia. But kicking things off, Mary in the Junkyard with Mouse right here on Court Drift.

Kelly Stoll's Not Gone off of If You Don't Know Me By Now. The album is due out in September. Kelly is out of San Francisco and is a multi-instrumentalist and is a bit of a has a bit of an underground following. But he got his start as the assistant to Jeff Buckley back in the 90s. I really like what I've heard of his stuff, and I'm going to have to check more of that out. Abronia before that with New Imposition off of Shapes Unravel that is due out in July. They're out of Portland. Loved just the overall orchestral feeling of that one, how the strings and everything else build and come in and go, and then her vocals are just stupendous on top of it. The Mary in the Junkyard leading us off with Mouse. It's got those really loud moments and then that very soft, quiet speaking, singing kind of a thing. Again, a beautiful song. That is off of Role Model Hermit that is due out in August. Let's roll into that set of music that I was just promoing not too long ago. Some Kurt Vile, some Michael New, or now some Kevin Morby, but kicking things off for real this time. I'm not kidding. It's Astrologer, Waking Life, right here on Chord Drift.

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Kurt Vile, Chance to Bleed, off of Philadelphia's Been Good to Me, which is due out September the 4th. He is doing a bunch of shows. He's going to be playing the Eastern down in Atlanta on July the 17th. He's going to be at the Ryman on July 18th. He's going to be at the Orange Peel in Asheville on the 19th. I'm just saying he's going to be bouncing around a lot in this area. Wouldn't it be interesting if he comes and plays some kind of a secret show? Not saying that he will, not saying that he won't, but wouldn't that be interesting? Before him, we had Michael New, or Michael Now, Algae Hop, off of Algae Hop and Original Hang, which came out back in February. Kevin Morby, June Bug, off of Little Wide Open, which is due out October the 21st. I played a few of his early releases, and then this one just came out. He's going to be playing the Ryman on November the 6th. That's the same night that Nico Case is going to be here at the Signal. And Astrologer with Waking Life. That is off of Waking Life. That came out back in May. Just another great song that I'm really enjoying. And I'm happy to share it with you, radio friend. Few things I want to remind you of. Nightfall, this Friday night. Doors are at 6:30. The opener starts at 7, which is Marlow Drive. Holy Roller is the headliner, going on at 8 o'clock. Do keep an eye on their socials in case they need to move it back indoors. But hopefully they'll be back in their normal digs of Miller Park and Miller Plaza. We've got our coffee meetup on Thursday afternoon, from 4 until 6 at Shredder's Lair. So come on out and visit with us. If Thursday afternoon's not good for you, how about Saturday night? Cherry Street Tavern, starting at 7 o'clock, a benefit show for this, your public radio station, WUTC 88.1. Come out, listen to some great music, have some great food and drinks and camaraderie. And yeah, just have a grand old time. Want to remind you that if you go to WUTC.org/schedule, you can see all of the great things we've got coming up yet today. So you've got me for about another 25 minutes. At 1 o'clock, Clark Gibson's coming in to steer the Haley Solomon show. At 3 o'clock, of course, Ray Bassett with Scenic Roots. 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At 11, with Blues Power. Oh, my goodness. So much great local radio for you, my radio friend. All right. We are going to jump into some more music. If I can scroll to the right spot, I've got John Carroll Kirby coming up. I've got Geologist. But kicking things off, I have Aura Kogan. We've heard a little bit from Aura on this show, and we're going to listen to The Smoke right here on Core Drift.

John Carroll Kirby, Valentino. Oh, so beautiful. Off of Piano Works 2016 to 2026. It came out back in March. John Carroll Kirby is a very busy pianist and composer who does a lot of session work. So he's worked with Solange and Frank Ocean. But when he performs for himself, it's a very stripped down approach to the music. And in fact, that song was him on a vintage Steinway grand piano at the Sunset Sound Studios in Hollywood. He used no overdubs, no electronics, just him and the room. Just absolutely gorgeous. I love it when artists do that kind of thing, and then you're just kind of awestruck by what they can do. Geologist before that with Tonic off of Can I Get a Pack of Camelites? That came out in April. The song is called Tonic, if I did not say that. Brian Weitz is the, and maybe he goes by Weitz, is Geologist. He's a member of Animal Collective, which has got this whole universe of different acts and connections and stuff. If you ever want to do a music-related deep dive into Wikipedia, that's a pretty good one. Kicking off that set, Aura Kogan with The Smoke off of Hard-Hearted Woman, which is due out in October. From Vancouver Island, British Columbia, excuse me, but has both a strong Americana vibe and just that general Pacific Northwest feel to it that I very much enjoy. I've also very much enjoyed having you with me, radio friend, but alas, we are coming close to the top of the hour. I've got so much more music to play for you, but as always, join me again tomorrow from 10 a.m. until noon. In fact, every Monday through Thursday from 10 a.m. until noon. If you want to find out more about the show, go to chorddrift.com. Check out the show page, track lists, playlists, socials, etc. are all there. And of course, WUTC.org is always a great place to go. If we've got time, we're going to get into some Touch Girl Apple Blossom. We'll play some Tracy Nelson, but kicking things off, Hazel City with Bats. Thank you for listening. See you tomorrow.

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2: From WHYY in Philadelphia, this is Fresh Air. I'm Dave Davies. As we celebrate America's 250th birthday, writer Jesse Wegman tells the story of James Wilson, a largely forgotten member of the nation's founders who had a critical role in shaping the Constitution. Wilson lived a colorful life and died as a Supreme Court justice on the run from the law and creditors. He was a firm proponent of direct rule by the people, but Wegman says he made compromises to get the Constitution approved, like allowing the election of presidents who don't win the popular vote. Wegman's new book is The Lost Founder. Later, David Biancooley reviews the new TV series Spider Noir.

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1: Live from NPR News in Washington, I'm Libby Casey. President Trump and Ukrainian President Volodymyr Zelensky spoke on the sidelines of the G7 summit in Paris today, and Trump says another meeting could happen later. NPR's Joanna Kakissis reports that Zelensky says the U.S. remains a key player in ending Russia's war on Ukraine, which has lasted more than 4 years.
2: G7 leaders did agree to put economic pressure on Russia so the Kremlin moves forward on a peace deal. Zelensky told reporters in a voice message that G7 leaders do not understand Russian President Vladimir Putin's continued aggression. Putin does not want to end the war, Zelensky says, but he must be forced to, primarily through sanctions. Zelensky has said Ukraine has been enacting its own sanctions on Russia by targeting the Kremlin's war machine. For months, the Ukrainian military has used its own long-range strike drones to hit oil depots and refineries. Oil is a pillar of the Russian economy. Joanna Kakissis, NPR News.
1: It's another election day Tuesday, and it brings another set of primary elections that will tell us how American voters are feeling about this moment in politics in their states. That includes a pair of important runoff elections in Georgia. NPR's Stephen Fowler has more.
3: Republican voters will decide their pick to take on incumbent Democrat John Ossoff in a high-profile general election, and they'll choose a nominee to replace outgoing Governor Brian Kemp. Over the weekend, President Trump endorsed Congressman Mike Collins for the Senate race instead of Kemp's preferred candidate, but both Trump and Kemp support the same pick in the governor's race. Also on the ballot today are runoffs in Alabama and open races in Oklahoma and D.C. Stephen Fowler, NPR News, Atlanta.
1: The former head of U.S. Immigration and Customs Enforcement is taking a consulting job with a defense contractor. NPR's Sergio Martinez Beltran reports.
4: Navigators Security and Defense told NPR Todd Lyons is a senior vice president focusing on U.S. defense strategy and international security. The company says it does not engage in lobbying activities and that under federal law, Lyons cannot engage with DHS for a year. Lyons served as ICE's acting director from March 2025 until last month. During his tenure, ICE agents carried out some of the Trump administration's most aggressive immigration enforcement operations in Chicago and Minneapolis. Lyons stepped down after facing intense pressure to meet a 3,000-person daily arrest quota imposed by the White House. Despite the agency's aggressive tactics, the quota was never met. Sergio Martinez Beltran, NPR News, Austin, Texas.
1: British Prime Minister Keir Starmer says the UK will ban children under 16 from using social media apps like Snapchat, TikTok, and YouTube starting early next year. This is NPR News live in Washington. The new U.S. Central Bank chief, Kevin Warsh, holds his first meeting as chair of the Federal Reserve today. His leadership is being closely watched. The Fed is designed to be insulated from political interference, but President Trump has repeatedly challenged that, angry that the Fed has not slashed interest rates. The board is widely expected to hold rates steady during its two-day meeting in response to climbing inflation and an uncertain global economic outlook. One of the world's leading brain research facilities has announced that it is shifting its emphasis from fruit flies to a transparent fish. NPR's John Hamilton reports on the goal to understand how the brain controls an animal's behavior.
5: A fruit fly's brain is covered by a shell, making it hard to study. So the Genelia Research Campus of the Howard Hughes Medical Institute is making a big bet on Danionella, a tiny transparent fish whose brain is clearly visible. Jerry Rubin, a senior group leader at Genelia, says the change will open up new research possibilities.
6: If you really want to understand how the brain is working as a whole, you really need to see all the neurons firing at once.
5: That won't be easy, though. Danionella have three times as many neurons as a fruit fly, so Genelia is counting on artificial intelligence to help its researchers make sense of what they're seeing. John Hamilton, NPR News.
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0: Sammy had seen it before. People restored to good health by having demons cast from them. So when Sammy felt possessed by his own devil, Sammy knew exactly what to do. On the next Snap Judgment, we proudly present Deliverance. Snap Judgment. Do

0: This is Fresh Air. I'm Dave Davies. As we celebrate America's 250th birthday, we'll hear a lot about George Washington, Thomas Jefferson, and others. But what if I told you that one of the nation's founders, one of only six who signed both the Declaration of Independence and the Constitution, a critical voice at the Constitutional Convention, and arguably the man most responsible for the government we've had for two centuries, is someone you've never heard of? That's precisely the case made by our guest today, Jesse Wegman. He's a journalist who writes about the Constitution and democracy. Wegman's new book is about James Wilson, a man regarded as one of the American colony's most brilliant lawyers in the late 18th century, and one who led a colorful and impactful life. He was nearly killed during the Revolutionary War when rioters attacked his house in Philadelphia. He later became a Supreme Court justice and died at the age of 55 in the backroom of a tavern in North Carolina, on the run from the law and creditors. But Wegman argues that a careful review of records from the founding show that James Wilson was a highly influential figure in crafting the Constitution and a powerful voice for democracy, insisting that direct rule by the people should be the guiding principle of the new government. Jesse Wegman served for 12 years on the editorial board of the New York Times. He's currently a senior fellow at the Brennan Center for Justice. He was last on Fresh Air to talk about his earlier book, Let the People Pick the President, The Case for Abolishing the Electoral College. Lately, he's written opinion pieces advocating term limits for Supreme Court justices. Wegman's new book is The Lost Founder, James Wilson and the Forgotten Fight for a People's Constitution. Jesse Wegman, welcome back to Fresh Air.
1: Thanks for having me.
0: You know, you write about James Wilson and how he was a significant lawyer in the colonies in, you know, the 1760s, when tensions between the colonies and Great Britain were growing. And he wrote this essay, which was a groundbreaking legal analysis, which concluded that the British Parliament had no legitimate authority over American colonies because all lawful government is founded on the consent of those subject to that government. This essay proved very influential in the years to come. And, you know, as I was reading about this, it struck me, these ideas don't seem so novel or revolutionary. I mean, to the modern ears, right, it's commonplace. We have lived with this notion of, you know, government by the consent of the government for a long time. And I wonder, was it hard for you, as you got deeply into this research, to get into the mindset of the 18th century when these ideas were really new?
1: That's a great question. And I was at first having trouble, you know, remembering how radical these ideas were at the time. They aren't particularly new to us now. They weren't even particularly new then. I think a lot of people were saying bits and pieces of these things. Obviously, you know, the consent of the governed goes back to Locke and before, and many of these ideas are floating around, but nobody took them up with the clarity and the vigor of Wilson. And I think that that came through in this essay, which he writes as a 26-year-old who's just come over from Scotland on a boat a few years before to the colonies and, you know, apprentices in law and quickly becomes one of the sharpest and most sort of forward-thinking lawyers in the colonies. So he writes this essay in 1768 in which he says, all men are by nature equal and free. No one has a right to any authority over another without his consent. All lawful government is founded on the consent of those who are subject to it. So, you know, these are words and phrases that we actually know very well because several years later, they end up only slightly altered in the Declaration of Independence. And so when I see these words coming, you know, 8 years before the Declaration of Independence comes out, I think, who is this guy? You know, how did I miss him? Did I skip some class? Because, you know, Wilson seems to be at the center of everything from almost the moment he arrives in America.
0: You know, many of the founders came from very privileged backgrounds. You know, some were wealthy farmers, merchants, many owned slaves. James Wilson was different, right? He grew up in Scotland. Tell us about his background.
1: James Wilson was like a few of the framers of the Constitution, Alexander Hamilton, I think, being the one people are most aware of. He was an immigrant, and he was born into a poor farming family in the lowlands of Scotland, outside of Edinburgh. And so he has this pretty standard Scottish upbringing for a young farm boy of the, you know, in the mid to later 18th century. He grows up, you know, in the Presbyterian Church, which is far more democratic in its governance than, say, the Anglican Church or the Catholic Church. The parishioners vote for the elders. There's much more involvement by the regular people in the church than in these other churches, where it's much more of a top-down hierarchy. So Wilson is, he's imbued with this democratic notion of governance early in his life. He's also educated in schools in Scotland that are explicitly there to educate all Scottish children. Everybody is expected to get an education. Everyone is expected to learn to read and write. So Wilson, you know, by the time he's a teenager, he is already sort of filled with these just very natural ideas of democratic rule, the equality of all people, and the sense that everybody, no matter what their station in life, where they come from, has equal access to the truth and has an equal right to govern themselves. And that's what he brings over to America. And it's true, you know, few if any of the other founders that he worked with had that kind of background, had that kind of upbringing.
0: Right. He immigrates to the United States and settles in Pennsylvania, gets a law degree, and quickly becomes a well-recognized and prosperous lawyer. He eventually is a delegate to the Continental Congress in 1776, which drafted the Declaration of Independence. What have you learned about his role in drafting that document?
1: So Wilson does not have a direct role in the drafting of the Declaration itself. That's obviously Thomas Jefferson and John Adams and a few of the others that we know well. But what Wilson did do was write this essay that, you know, he first drafted in 1768, arguing that the British Parliament had no authority at all over the colonies. This was a groundbreaking argument at the time, because everyone else was trying to argue that, well, you know, Parliament has some power over us. Parliament is sovereign over us, but, you know, they can't impose taxes. All of the things that we know the colonists were arguing over are against this backdrop of Parliament being sovereign, Parliament having ultimate authority over the colonies. James Wilson is the first to argue, no, they have zero. They have no authority over us at all. Now, this is such a groundbreaking argument that one of his mentors reads it and says, James, you're a young man. You have a, you know, big career ahead of you. Don't put this out there yet. It's too bold.
0: Yeah, so he kept it secret for what, 6-8 years?
1: Yeah, So he put it away in a drawer for 6 years. But in 1774, he publishes it. It's published anonymously. And instantly, it was attributed to Benjamin Franklin, who, you know, very quickly says, no, this isn't by me. You know, it's by a man named James Wilson. And, you know, suddenly people start to find out who this guy is. We know that Thomas Jefferson, who was the writer of the Declaration of Independence, had whole sections of Wilson's essay, this essay on the authority of Parliament, pasted into his commonplace book, where he kept, you know, quotes that were important to him. We know that the essay as a whole deeply influenced Jefferson. And historians going back now about 100 years have theorized that Wilson's essay was one of the biggest, if not the biggest, influence on Jefferson as he sat down to draft those famous words of the Declaration.
0: Right. The words, we hold these truths to be self-evident,
1: yes,
0: that all men are created equal. It's likely that Wilson had some significant influence on Jefferson's thinking.
1: That's right.
0: Right. It's interesting that he authored this legal theory, which led to the radical conclusion that the colonies could separate from Britain. But he himself was more cautious about that, wasn't anxious to do that initially. But nonetheless, the Declaration was signed. The rupture was complete. The Revolutionary War erupted. And there's this remarkable episode in 1779, just a few years into the war, when James Wilson has moved his family into Philadelphia after the British have evacuated it. They had occupied the city for, I guess, 9 months or so, and it was tough. I mean, there were killings, there were shops and homes were looted, the population suffered, there were food shortages, and there was a lot of anger there. And in 1779, a mob starts going after people regarded as disloyal. They target Wilson's home. Tell us what happened.
1: Yeah, so this is in some ways the most shocking riot of the Revolutionary period, because it is Americans targeting other Americans. You know, they're in the middle of a war against Great Britain at the time for their independence. And this really shakes a lot of the people down to their core. Wilson is one of the elites of Philadelphia at this time. He is a leading lawyer. He's become very wealthy. He has a young and growing family with his wife, Rachel. And, you know, he's enjoying the high life. You know, for all his commitment to popular rule and to the power of common people to govern themselves, he really is happy being an elite. And, you know, he's an awkward guy, too. This is part of what I think made him fall out of the founding narrative, our national narrative of the American founding, is that he's a difficult guy to get to know and to like. And so he doesn't have a lot of, let's say, social capital at the time. And in 1779, it's a pretty tough time. And so people like Wilson stand out. On this particular day in October of 1779, A mob of militiamen gather at a bar. They drink all morning. They get themselves liquored up, and then they go out looking for the elite of Philadelphia to capture and to, you know, teach a lesson to. Wilson gets word that there is a mob of now, I think, several hundred men coming toward his house. They're armed. They're drunk. And he barricades himself in his house with about two dozen of his friends and allies, and the mob approaches the house. There are words exchanged. A gun is fired. There end up being about seven people who are killed. There are many more wounded. Wilson is almost pulled out of the house himself. They breach the front door. They go in with clubs and they try to pull him down the stairs. He actually escapes, you know, with his life. He leaves town in the middle of the night. He hides out for several days and doesn't come back until things have quieted down. But it was this incident really drove me to want to write this book, because I was so struck that a man who was committed to the idea of popular sovereignty, the idea that people are the foundation of all power in government, would experience a life-threatening attack by a mob and come out the other side no less committed to that ideal. I wanted to know, how could somebody experience that sort of attack and not for a second stop and think, maybe I don't want democracy. Maybe democracy is too dangerous.
0: Well, we should take a break here. Let me reintroduce you. We are speaking with Jesse Wegman. He is a journalist who writes about the Constitution and democracy. His new book is The Lost Founder, James Wilson and the Forgotten Fight for a People's Constitution. We'll talk more after this short break. This is Fresh Air.
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0: This is Fresh Air, and we're speaking with journalist Jesse Wegman. His new book about James Wilson, an influential figure in the founding of the nation who is not so well known, is called The Lost Founder. So let's talk about the Constitutional Convention in the summer of 1787. Colonies, after they separated from Britain, they had a loose federation governed by the Articles of Confederation, which didn't really work. And so a bunch of them came together in the summer of 1787 in Philadelphia to craft a new constitution. And it's really kind of interesting just what a weird enterprise this was. These were people who had no particular authority to do this, right? I mean, who does, you know, bring birth to a nation? You write that one delegate from Georgia said Wilson ranks among the foremost in legal and political knowledge. The delegates were very impressed with him. Tell us about that relationship.
1: Wilson is without question one of the leading lawyers in the country at the time, if not the leading lawyer. everyone looks to him for his legal acumen, but also his knowledge of history and of government that he developed through his training in the Scottish Enlightenment. But Wilson brings this energy to the convention that I had not noticed before. You know, he's constantly saying things that sound more like they were said by someone in the 21st century than someone in the 18th century. And those have to do primarily with the ideals of political equality, the idea that people are the foundation of government and all people are equal, right? This is not very welcome to a lot of the delegates who are much more interested, say, in their states, right? They care about making sure their state has equal power. So one of the biggest fights at the convention is over the Senate. Will the Senate be a body of states with equal power, or will it be based on the population of the states and the people themselves? Wilson argues tirelessly throughout the summer for a government based on population. And he says people should be represented in accordance with their numbers. Why is this so hard? And he can't understand why so many of the other founders resist him. So that fight over popular rule versus, you know, state equality takes up the entire first half of the summer. And in the end, Wilson, for all his arguments, actually ends up losing that one. Wilson and James Madison and a few of the other nationalists had really wanted a government based on population. They don't get it. They get a Senate that has equal state power.
0: Right. But there were some things he did win, and that was the popular election to representatives of the House of Representatives. And that wasn't an equal apportion for each state. It was based on population. But there was this huge troubling debate about the slave-holding states, which wanted their slaves to count as members of their population, even though they, you know, had no legal rights and no vote. There was a compromise that resolved this question. What was Wilson's role in that?
1: And this is one of the ironies of Wilson's life and of his role in our founding. And it's a complicated one, and I take him to task for it in the book, which is he really, I think, did not go after slavery with the energy and the commitment of some of the other founders, including slaveholders themselves, who were quite open about the evil, the moral evil of the practice. Wilson actually introduces the three-fifths clause, which counted enslaved people as three-fifths of a free person for purposes of representation in Congress and for taxation. Now, Wilson didn't come up with the three-fifths number himself. It was already there floating around from earlier debates under the Articles of Confederation. But the fact that he was willing to countenance that, the fact that he said it's okay, it's more important for us to have a union here, even if it means the perpetuation of slavery, I think really undercuts a lot of his fundamental commitments to equality, to popular self-rule, to the basic dignity of humans. And, you know, in the book, I quote a number of his contemporaries being very open about the fact that this is an evil, this is a moral profanity. And Wilson is really quite muted on this point. And it's something that there's no good resolution to. He wanted the Union more than he wanted an end to slavery, and he accepted, although he was opposed to slavery, he accepted this compromise. And I think, you know, he doesn't get a pass for that.
0: Yeah, well, I think there are clearly a number of cases. That is one. Another one is the proportional representation in the Senate, where he finally agrees to let each state have equal representation. We should also note that there were some things he did win. Like, for example, when the discussion initially began on how Congress would be structured, there was a lot of strong support for having members of Congress selected by state legislatures. I mean, simply the direct election of members of Congress was a contested issue, right?
1: Absolutely. And Wilson was the strongest advocate for popular self-rule. You know, he says at one point, "Can we forget for whom we are forming a government? Is it for men or for the imaginary beings called states? It is all a mere illusion of names. We talk of states till we forget what they are composed of." Right? He had this just laser-like focus on people as the foundation of all government power. And so he really leads the charge, along with James Madison and a few others, for a House of Representatives, at least, that is, you know, apportioned by population.
0: Right. And he would often invoke the phrase in the Declaration of Independence, you know, that all men are created equal. It doesn't say all states are created equal. And he brought that up, right?
1: Well, yes. I mean, this is the part of Wilson that I think is in some ways the most thrilling and the most, I think, useful to us today, is how much he understood the Constitution and the Declaration of Independence as being connected. So the Declaration of Independence, you know, is based on this theory of popular sovereignty, the idea that when people are not happy with their government, they may change it. They may change it whenever and however they please. And that is what they do by first declaring independence and fighting a war to be independent from Britain, and then by drafting a constitution. And perhaps the way in which Wilson brings the spirit of the Declaration of Independence most directly into the Constitution happens in the middle of the summer. He's on this committee. It's called the Committee of Detail. Most of the other delegates go away for 10 days and just take a break because they're all exhausted over fighting for the last 2 months over Congress. And Wilson and a few other delegates write the first draft of the Constitution. We have no records of what exactly they discussed. But what comes out of that committee is Wilson's opening words of the Constitution. He put the words, "we the people," at the beginning of the Constitution. And what he was doing there, he was making clear that this is a Constitution, this is a government founded on people, not states, people. We the people, he understood to be the three most important words in the Constitution.
0: We need to take another break here. Let me reintroduce you. We are speaking with Jesse Wegman. His new book is The Lost Founder, James Wilson and the Forgotten Fight for a People's Constitution. He'll be back to talk more after this short break. I'm Dave Davies, and this is Fresh Air.

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2: This is Fresh Air. I'm Dave Davies. We're speaking with journalist and senior fellow at the Brennan Center for Justice, Jesse Wegman. In his writing, he's advocated eliminating the Electoral College in presidential elections and imposing term limits on Supreme Court justices. His new book is about James Wilson, a signer of the Declaration of Independence and the Constitution, who Wegman argues was more influential in crafting the government we've had for two centuries than better-known founding fathers. He writes that Wilson, whose colorful life had a tragic end, was a tireless proponent of the principle of direct rule by the people. Wegman's book is The Lost Founder, James Wilson and the Forgotten Fight for a People's Constitution. We were talking about the Constitutional Convention. This was, you know, the summer of 1787 in Philadelphia. It's hot, it's humid. And in the middle of the proceedings, there's a break, and a five-member committee called the Committee of Detail actually drafts the text of the Constitution. And Wilson was one of those five. He was very influential here. And one of the big issues they had to confront was how much power the federal government would have as opposed to the individual states. Remember that as the country was governed then, the states had enormous power. The Congress had no power to tax. And so all these centrifugal forces were sort of tearing the country apart. So what perspective did Wilson bring to this question of how much power a central government should have? And how did he wield it in this debate and in the drafting?
3: Wilson very much wanted a powerful central government. With several of the other founders on this point, you know, he said, going back, I think, to 1776, he said, "We are not so many states. We are one large state. We lay aside our individuality whenever we come here." And I think that sort of sums up his philosophy. He believed that the states were, you know, pointless, imaginary beings that deserved no respect. And Wilson, in the Committee of Detail, comes up with what we call the Necessary and Proper Clause. This is a clause that ends up being one of the most consequential in the Constitution. It gives Congress massive power to legislate for the nation and over the states. And, you know, there's a huge amount of resistance to it from the opponents of the Constitution, who come to be known as the Anti-Federalists. But Wilson pushes strongly for the inclusion of this clause because he believes Congress cannot legislate, it can't do its job, the federal government can't do its job without an enormous amount of power, without enormous latitude and authority to pass laws and do the things that a federal government needs to do, such as raise an army, collect taxes. All of these things, Congress has used that clause throughout American history to justify its power to pass laws that have transformed America. So I think Wilson himself is really at the heart of giving the federal government the power that it has today.
2: Now, another big, big issue that they had to resolve at the Constitutional Convention was the nature of the executive branch of the government. And, you know, today we're used to the idea of a single chief executive, the president, chosen in a national election. But this was not assumed at all, right? I mean, some people thought the executive branch should be a council controlled directly by Congress. Wilson felt that it's critical that they have a strong executive and that it be vested in a single person. What were the objections and alternatives? How did that debate go?
3: Well, this is how I came to Wilson in the first place. I was writing my book on the Electoral College, and I was looking through the notes of the Constitutional Convention, James Madison's notes, to find when was the moment that the Electoral College is adopted. And here's this guy, this long-winded Scot, who keeps saying things that sound more like they come from our era than his own, and saying, you know, the president should be a single person, which was not at the time fully agreed upon, and that he should be elected directly by the people. When Wilson says this about the president being a single person, James Madison records what he calls a considerable pause in the room. You know, the other delegates are sitting there basically shifting in their seats. Nobody's very comfortable at this prospect. You know, they don't want to have another tyrant like King George. And they're also sitting right there in front of

0: another George, George Washington, who is widely understood to be the front runner for any sort of executive office that might be created. So everyone's feeling awkward at that moment. Wilson is not at all. He says, this is obvious. Of course, we need a single executive who has the power to carry out his duties, and he should be elected directly by the people, because anyone who's that powerful needs to be in direct connection to the people over whom he has that power. If he's not, there will be problems. So Wilson basically is the first person to argue for a direct popular vote for president, which is what we still talk about today. He's saying it in 1787. He does not get a lot of support for this. So they say, you know, James, go home, come up with something a little better. He comes back the next day and he proposes a system of electors who are chosen by eligible voters and who then in turn, choose the president. That is remarkably similar to the system that we have today that we call the Electoral College. So this is yet another of the ironies of James Wilson's life, is that he ends up proposing the very system that he opposed for choosing the president.
1: But once he agreed and the convention agreed that people would choose electors who would themselves choose the president, the question was, how many electors does each state get, which is pretty critical, right? I mean, is it going to be proportional to their population? Is it going to be equal numbers of electors for the states? How does that work out?
0: What ends up being adopted is the system that we know today, which is that each state gets a number of electors equal to its representation in Congress. So that's the number of members of the House of Representatives it has plus its two senators. So that means smaller states get a real benefit in the Electoral College because they have proportionately more electors given their voters. Again, Wilson was not happy with this arrangement, but he accepted it as the price of business. As the convention neared its end in September, I think everyone was so exhausted and wanting just to get this document out the door and ratified that he agreed to it.
1: But in the end, they come up with a document that will bring a far more unified country because there's a strong central government. There is popular election of the members of the House and some participation by voters in the election of the Senate and the president. So it's a lot of what Wilson wanted. There is, of course, this glaring hypocrisy here in that, you know, it tolerates 500,000 humans being held in bondage, and women are denied the right to vote as well as other basic rights. What, if anything, did Wilson have to say about, you know, those so disenfranchised and exploited?
0: You know, at the ratifying convention in Pennsylvania, where Wilson takes a leading role in convincing the delegates to that convention to support the Constitution, you know, he says, I acknowledge this was not the best arrangement. I would have done it differently if I had had my way. But we have laid the groundwork for the eventual elimination of slavery in the states. You know, obviously, the Constitution as it was written barred any intrusion on the slave trade for 20 years after its ratification. But as we know, that fight would continue on into the middle of the 19th century and lead to the Civil War, which resulted in the deaths of more than 500,000 people. And, you know, it was only then that slavery was actually banished from the Constitution. Wilson did oppose slavery, but, you know, he was willing to live with it as the price of a Constitution with the other elements that he wanted so badly.
1: Need to take another break here. Let me reintroduce you. We are speaking with Jesse Wegman. His new book is The Lost Founder, James Wilson and the Forgotten Fight for a People's Constitution. We'll talk more after this break. This is Fresh Air.
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1: This is Fresh Air, and we're speaking with journalist and senior fellow at the Brennan Center for Justice, Jesse Wegman. His new book is about James Wilson, a signer of the Declaration of Independence and the Constitution, who Wegman argues was more influential in crafting the government we've had for two centuries than many better-known founding fathers. The name of his book is The Lost Founder. You know, so this government that was drafted by these 50 men in Philadelphia has endured, not without some problems. I mean, we needed a civil war to settle the question of slavery and another century to recognize basic civil and voting rights. And, of course, women couldn't vote until the 1920s. But this basic structure of an elected Congress, you know, and a president, an independent judiciary, the three branches checking one another's power, has kind of held together, arguably until, well, really recent years and the current administration in the White House, where we've seen, I mean, it's just a fact that longstanding boundaries and norms have been violated. You're following this closely. I mean, this is a big question, but what's the impact of the changes we're seeing and, you know, what lies ahead?
0: I mean, one of the reasons I wrote the Electoral College book back in 2020 was the election twice in the century to that point of the person who won fewer votes. That's a fundamental violation of majority rule, right? You know, majority rule is at the heart of Wilson's theory of government. Why? Because majority rule is the only way that we ensure political equality. It's the only way that you count all votes as equal. Any other method, by definition, counts some votes as worth more than others. So, you know, this violation of majority rule, I think, is at the heart of so much of what ails us today. You know, both George W. Bush in 2000 and then Donald Trump in 2016 were elected to the White House with fewer votes than their opponent. And I really think that there's a toxin there, that people feel that their wishes as a majority are not being represented. And that leads to all these other problems that we see every day now. I think the Senate itself is obviously a, you know, by design, a non-majoritarian institution. The House of Representatives is technically majoritarian, but with, you know, partisan gerrymandering kind of spiraling out of control now, with the help of the Supreme Court, we are finding that fewer and fewer people feel represented by that House of Congress. So on every level of government, you have this sense that what a majority of the people want is not being reflected in their government. And that, I think, Wilson understood that 250 years ago as being what he called a poison contaminating the government. And that was why he fought so hard to make sure that there were mechanisms to ensure majority rule would be the way we governed.
1: You know, the other thing we've seen is we've seen enormous influence on the judicial branch by the president, him picking political loyalists for, you know, district courts, appeals courts, and arguably for the Supreme Court. No way around that, really, is there? I mean, that's the power that was given to the president of the Constitution.
0: Yeah, I mean, every president chooses judges, you know, who are, you know, they think will be ideologically aligned with them. And that's understandable. But at the same time, you know, this interacts with this life tenure that the founders gave to Supreme Court, well, to all federal judges. And this creates a problem because now you have people living far longer than they did at the founding, people serving on the court like Clarence Thomas for 30 plus years. He could go 40. He could even go 50 years. He's not even that old by the standards of Supreme Court justices. And I think when you have presidents appointing justices who sit on the court that long, then you add on top of that presidents who were chosen by, you know, a minority of the population, you have essentially minority rule in America, where you have the judiciary representing political realities from decades before, and sometimes not even a reality that was, you know, that represented the majority of the people. So I think you have a real problem with a court that is so unrepresentative. You know, the court is not supposed to be democratically representative the way that the elected branches are. But when it is so far removed, I think you start to run into serious problems of legitimacy.
1: You have a specific proposal for the Supreme Court. You want to explain that?
0: Right. Well, this has been suggested for a long time, but term limits for Supreme Court justices, I think, would go a long way to making people feel more like that the court was a democratically legitimate branch of government. So the most popular proposal out there is 18-year terms. So on a 9-member Supreme Court, that would mean that every 2 years a new vacancy would open up and every president would, by definition, get 2 appointments to the Supreme Court per term. The justices who finish their 18-year term would be allowed to stay on as senior justices, which is the system we have now in the lower federal courts of appeals. But I think it would make a really big difference in giving people the sense that there wouldn't be this unpredictability, this sort of unfairness where one president gets 4 picks to the court and the next one gets 0. We want a Supreme Court that basically reflects the country as it is today, not as it was decades ago.
1: You know, you write regularly on constitutional questions. You have a Substack, right?
0: Yes.
1: Major Questions, I think is what it's called.
0: Yes.
1: Right. And you know, as we talk about this stuff, I mean, these are interesting but very tough questions and require a lot of knowledge and thought. And, you know, you want to bring experience to bear. And when I think about the fact that, you know, nobody reads a newspaper anymore and, like, internet memes capture our attention so quickly with all the algorithms of the social media, do we have a shot at actually doing thinking rationally about government anymore?
0: I mean, you know, I think the founders faced this same question. There was a real concern that most people would not understand politics, were not educated enough. At that time, they were largely right. And I'm not going to stand here and say I think social media is an alloyed good. But I do think we also live in this moment of incredible explosion of good writing and thoughtful commentary on the Constitution, on democracy, on the way that we can live together as a people, an incredibly large and diverse country. When the founders built this country, they were trying to do something that had never been done before, which was to design a republic, you know, over an expanse that was larger than any that had been tried in the past. And I think we're still in some way trying to do that. We're trying to keep a government running that is far larger and more diverse than anyone could have imagined. And I mean, I'm actually, when I read other writers and other thinkers, not just legal scholars, but regular people talking about what they want and what they imagine for the country, I'm actually quite invigorated by it. I think most people want a country in which their voice is heard, in which the majority gets its way, in which there are protections for minorities that are generally, you know, applied by the courts, but that majority rule and political equality are the fundamental guiding lights of our system. And I think, you know, in this moment, we actually have more people more thoughtfully and more critically talking about these things than we've had in my lifetime.
1: All right. Well, a hopeful thought there. Jesse Wegman, thank you so much for speaking with us.
0: Thanks so much for having me. I appreciate it.
1: Jesse Wegman's new book is The Lost Founder, James Wilson and the Forgotten Fight for a People's Constitution. Coming up, David Bianculli reviews the new Prime Video series, Spider Noir. This is Fresh Air.
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1: This is Fresh Air. The Spider-Man character was introduced in a Marvel Comics book in 1962. Since then, he's been the center of several live-action superhero movies over the decades, some well-received animated features, and has been reimagined in stories set in different times, even in different universes. One comic book series that began in 2008, Spider-Man Noir, imagined the hero as a gumshoe of the 1930s, but with superpowers. Now Prime Video has brought that concept to television as Spider-Noir, starring Nicolas Cage. Our TV critic David Biancooley says everything about the series is unexpectedly enjoyable.
6: In this universe, I'm pretty much tired of superhero films and TV series and random multiverses, and don't approach any new one with much enthusiasm. When I heard about Spider-Noir and that Nicolas Cage was starring, I couldn't imagine why he'd choose a superhero story for his first TV starring role. Then I watched the 8-episode first season and realized it probably represents one of the best and boldest Nicolas Cage performances of his entire risk-taking career. From the very start, Spider-Noir takes the noir part seriously. It's set in the Depression-era New York of the 1930s, and Cage plays a super-powered masked character known as the Spider. When we meet him, he's loved and lost a woman, a story he recounts in the rain over her grave. He's gone on a multi-year bender, and now has an office as a private eye. His name is Ben Reilly.
7: We were going to be married in the spring. I even bought a ring to make it official. A ring I never had the chance to give her. Ruby once told me that with great power comes great responsibility. Well, she was the greatest responsibility I ever had. And I failed her. The Spider failed her. After that, I didn't want the power or the responsibility. So I went back to being just an ordinary man. That was 5 years ago.
6: If that opening narration sounds as though Cage is channeling a bit of Bogey, well, he is. But the imaginative conceit of Spider-Noir is that the bite that gave the spider superpowers also made him more spidery than human. Ben Reilly, in order to blend in and do his job, really does have to act like a human and like a private eye. So he goes to the movies and watches the latest Humphrey Bogart and James Cagney films and imitates them a bit. But there also are scenes where Ben Reilly the gumshoe, like James Garner's Jim Rockford in The Rockford Files, hands out fake business cards and adopts different accents and dialects. Cage has enormous fun with all of this, but also establishes that his character sometimes is primarily a spider and physicalizes that in a way that's just a riot. If you saw him in Vampire's Kiss, you're familiar with his brand of unbridled acting. And he's not acting alone. Lamorne Morris, who won a well-deserved Emmy as the deputy on season 5 of FX's Fargo, plays a reporter who works with the spider and keeps his secret. It's a rich role, and Morris delivers, and so do the show's other co-stars. The always commanding Brendan Gleeson plays the ruthless power broker Silvermane, who tracks down super-powered mutants to persuade them to join his gang. As always with this genre, the villains have a lot of the fun. Gleeson, as Silvermane, veers easily between playful and menacing, as when he captures a mutant played by Andrew Lewis Caldwell and introduces himself. Caldwell, for his part, is great fun, too.
8: We assume you know who I am.
9: The man with the mane of silver. Born from nothing. Built his empire through gut and guile. Purveyor of the finest spirited potions, king of the five boroughs, Mr. Finn Bob Byrne himself.
8: I see you like to talk. Think you could listen for a second?
9: Oh, I am like a Nebraskan cornfield. All ears.
6: Of course, every classic noir, even a spider noir, has to have a femme fatale. This one is a chanteuse and heartbreaker played by Lee Joon Lee, who played Grace in Sinners and was a star of the 2008 Lincoln Center revival of South Pacific. She gets to show off her musical talent when Cage's Ben Reilly first sees and hears her at Silvermane's nightclub.
10: Ladies and gentlemen, cat, Hardy.
11: Stars

0: She sounds beautiful and looks dazzling, too, outfitted in stylish costumes with vibrant colors. Well, they're vibrant and in color, depending upon how you choose to watch Spider-Noir. Oren Uzel, who developed this series for TV, is presenting it in an unprecedented manner. On Prime Video, you can decide to watch in what it calls either true hue color or authentic black and white, or toggle between the two. I found it fun to keep switching, especially to learn the colors of sets or costumes in the color-saturated versions. But both versions are exciting to watch. There are loads of allusions to classic films, the fight scenes explode with energy, and the various writers and directors work as a coherent team, whether they're presenting intimate scenes between characters or wildly hallucinatory dream sequences. No matter which way you watch it, Spider-Noir is the best TV superhero series since The Penguin.
1: TV critic David Bianculli reviewed Spider-Noir, starring Nicolas Cage. On tomorrow's show, New Yorker staff writer Ben Taub gives us an inside look at Donald Trump's campaign to acquire Greenland. While it's faded from the headlines, Taub says there are ongoing influence operations at Trump's direction to keep the possibility alive. In a new article, Taub reveals some key players in the effort and its impact on Greenland and our European allies. I hope you can join us. To keep up with what's on the show and get highlights of our interviews, follow us on Instagram at NPR Fresh Air.

Fresh Air's executive producer is Sam Brigger. Our technical director and engineer is Audrey Bentham. Our interviews and reviews are produced and edited by Phyllis Myers, Anne-Marie Baldonado, Lauren Krenzel, Teresa Madden, Monique Nazareth, Thane Challoner, Susan Yakundi, Anna Bauman, and Nico Gonzalez-Whistler. Our digital media producer is Molly C.V. Nesper. Roberta Shorrock directs the show. For Terry Gross and Tanya Mosley, I'm Dave Davies.

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4: 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You're the reason we're here every day.

The Budos Band with Old Engine Oil, coming off of their 2019 album 5. And man, that's I'm going to start calling songs like that superhero music, because it feels like I am in the middle of a very intense fight scene in a Marvel movie or something. When a song like that plays, it gets me kind of fired up. I'm on my toes. I'm kind of keeping my head on a swivel listening to that one. It feels like something crazy is about to happen. Hello, everybody. I can assure you nothing crazy is about to happen. We're just going to listen to some music. We're going to hang out, talk about some stuff. My name's Clark Gibson. I'm holding it down for Haley Solomon during the 1 to 3 music show here on WUTC 88.1 while she is away. She'll be back in November. But until then, I am very, very excited to be joining you folks and hanging out and playing some tunes and getting to, honestly, it's forcing me to listen to a lot of new music, which has been really fun. It's been great to kind of go, all right, here's the 5 albums I'm going to hear this week and kind of check them off the list and see what I like, see what I don't like. It's been a good time. I should also let you know that support for the station comes from AEG Presents, presenting Nico Case and her Neon Gray Midnight Green Tour, with special guest Destroyer doing a solo set. That's Friday, November 6th from 8, it starts at 8 p.m. at the Signal. WUTC is currently doing a giveaway for that show, and you can enter in the ticket giveaway link in our Instagram bio at WUTC_88.1 or online at WUTC.org/tickets, where you can also sign up for our upcoming ticket giveaway newsletter, so you can stay informed with all of our upcoming ticket events and giveaways. Should be a really good time, so go over there. Go sign up for that. Get you some free concert tickets. Why not? That should be a good time. We also have a couple things going on this week. Thursday, our monthly coffee meetup over at Shredder's Lair. And if you haven't been there yet, what a really cool place. They sell, it's I guess, like 80s rock. 80s rocker themed kind of vibes. The interior is very well done. It's off of Brainerd Road in that little strip of businesses that have kind of been vacant for the past, since I've been around in Chattanooga. And those guys did a really good job of getting that thing going over there. They've got some really great coffees and teas and some breakfast items. We're doing that from 4 to 6 this Thursday. And yeah, it's super cool. They sell guitar accessories as well as some old cassettes and things like that. It's really fun. I'm really looking forward to that, and looking forward to getting to speak with you folks about all things public radio and getting to hang out and say hello. And then Saturday we have a benefit show at Cherry Street Tavern that starts at 7 p.m. We've got Lou Card opening the night, who is just an incredible musician. Then we have the Banshees performing after that, and then stick around late night for a DJ set by the Flavorless Crew. That'll be my first time getting to see them perform. They do a lot of cool work. They also do a volunteer show for us, so you can check that out on Friday nights. But otherwise, that's all the announcements I have for right now. I'll keep reminding you throughout the week, so you don't forget. I'd love to see you at both of those things, the coffee meetup on Thursday and the benefit show Saturday. But without further ado, I've got 2 in a row from a band called Star Moles, which is an incredible name. I played 1 yesterday, and then I finally, today got around to listening to the entire album. So we're going to hear 2 more off of their latest release from 2026, Highway to H-Word, as I'm saying. So here is Real Magic by Star Moles right here on WUTC.

Eddie Vedder, solo Eddie Vedder, doing an old English beat tune, Save It For Later. He released that as a single in 2024. And man, oh man, I love that guy's voice. He is one of my favorite singers of all time, not just in the rock category. And his voice has held up so well for him to have sung, you know, so strongly and so much power behind it for so many years. He sounds so great. If anything, he sounds better the older he gets. That guy is aging like wine, man. It's doing a great job on that one. And then you heard two in a row from Star Moles. Preceding that, off the same album, their latest release from 2026. And man, that's the first Star Moles album I've heard. They are from, this is actually, the bio here says one woman band of Emily Moles. So that's just a solo project. And she's based in, you guessed it, Philadelphia. That's been a huge common theme between my show and Paul Jorgensen's In the Morning, that we keep finding all these great new artists that we really like, and they all come from Philadelphia. I don't know what's going on up there, other than some really, really great music. I'm really willing to bet that when, you know, in 20 or 30 years, when we look back of the good music that was coming out in the early to mid-2020s, Philadelphia is going to be that scene. Think, you know, Laurel Canyon, Seattle, like all these places back in the day that were just a hotbed of musical creativity. I think Philadelphia is that right now, which is pretty strange. I don't know much about that city other than, you know, the history, all the American history there and things like that. Never been there, but it's making me want to go and go catch some local shows. The Star Moles, like I said, that latest release from this year is the first thing I've heard from them. But get this. First album in 2019, they released two albums in 2019, another one in 2020, 21, 22, two albums in 23, an album in 24, 25, and 26. So they're averaging more than one album a year and have been, you know, consistently releasing stuff since 2019, which that's a tough one. That's tough to do. And wow, just incredible. You're about to hear a new release from Johnny Blue Skies. And I don't know how many of you out there have been keeping up with this, but Johnny Blue Skies it's just Sturgill Simpson. And, you know, he's like a rock, it's a rock band. Sturgill Simpson has like retired his real name. In 2024, he released an album called Passage du Desire, maybe, without the E. And that was billed as Johnny Blue Skies, kind of like a alter ego, but it still, you know, was very well noted that it's Sturgill Simpson. He's just trying something new. This newest album, Mutiny After Midnight, just was released on streaming on June 8th. It did come out, I think, in early May, but from what I understood at that time, that you know, he wasn't going to release that on any sort of streaming service. He was only going to sell physical copies. There was a streaming premiere of it on YouTube for everyone to listen to. Sturgill Simpson's kind of gone through this like renaissance and sincerely like retired his old career that he had spent so many years building up. And he's, you know, one of the bigger names in what I like to call cool country. It's also worth noting that his 2014 record, Meta Modern Sounds in Country Music, Sturgill Simpson, that is, I guess now with all these album covers being digital and being on streaming, you can retroactively change the album cover. And it used to be a picture of his face. Now it's a skeleton. So he's really trying to separate himself from everything he's done before and putting all of it into this Johnny Blue Skies thing. And I like it a lot. I hadn't had the time to listen to that entire album just yet. But I did notice that he has a cover of A Whiter Shade of Pale by Procol Harum, which is an incredible song. It's been covered many times, but this one right here, man. Sturgill Simpson, now I guess I have to call him Johnny Blue Skies, is the king of creating a cover in his own way, using his own voice, and I'm really, really stoked on this one. You're definitely going to be hearing a lot more off of this album, Mutiny After Midnight, after I can kind of sink my teeth into it. But here's that cover
that closes out the album. This is Johnny Blue Skies, A Whiter Shade of Pale, right here on WUTC 88.1.

That was Nico with These Days, coming off of her 1967 album, Chelsea Girl. And a lot of you might recognize that song from Jackson Browne. Myself, I'm fond of the Greg Allman version. And I was doing some digging because I knew that the Jackson Browne, I thought it was his song. I knew it didn't come out until probably the mid to late 70s. Jackson Browne apparently wrote that song when he was just 16 years old, and Nico was the first person to record it in 1967, and then Greg Allman released it on his solo debut album from 1973, and then Jackson Browne also released it on a 73 album as well, For Everyman is what that one is titled, and I really, really like that song. Especially the Greg Allman version. But I figured I would share that Nico version because it's also very, very good. Preceding that, you heard from Aga La Siga, which is a Cherokee man from Oklahoma. That's coming off of his 2024 album, the English translation being It Started in the Woods. That song, the English translation was When I Was a Boy, but everything is sung in his native tongue. And he's a really, really interesting dude. I love his music. It's so peaceful and just really great. He has spent most of his life being a Cherokee language educator and kind of made it his entire life's mission to continue that tradition and that language and teach it to others. And so I just thought that was pretty cool story and even better music. And then, of course, you heard from Johnny Blue Skies with A Whiter Shade of Pale. And, yeah, man, Sturgill Simpson's really doing his thing. I really like that cover of that song. It's not as good as the Joe Cocker cover. I will say that. But it's worth listening to. It's really cool to hear a guy from East Kentucky sing that song. Coming up next, we're going to do three in a row from a band called White Fence, coming off of their 2026 album Orange. But first, I want to feature a single by The Last Dinner Party, which is a band that I've just really enjoyed these days. And honestly, this song, especially Big Dog, that you're about to hear, gives me kind of Led Zeppelin vibes. They kind of share the same, like they use a lot of like medieval themes and just, I don't know, the way they sing and just rock and roll, man. It's sounds like the 2026 lady version of the Zep. So I'm going to share that one with you right now, right here on WUTC 88.1.

White Fence with Unread Books, and then two in a row preceding that, all coming off of their 2026 album Orange. Preceding that, you heard from The Last Inner Party with Big Dog. Man, that is a rocking tune right there. Really, really good stuff. And hey, you. Yeah, you listening right now. Do you want to hear some good news? Because I certainly do. I can only handle so much of real news sometimes that I need to get some good news. And there's a website called goodnewsnetwork.org. That's where this headline is that reads, 6-year-old finds ancient Viking sword on school field trip buried for at least 1,300 years. This is a fella in Norway. Let's see. Yeah, Norway. His name is Henrik, and they were on a school field trip, and he found buried beneath the dirt this at least 1,300-year-old sword. I'm guessing it's older than that because it's saying ancient. The sword has now been transferred to the Museum of Cultural History in Oslo for preservation, and so it's in good hands now. It's not in the hands of that 6-year-old Henrik, but man, what a cool find. Didn't even have a metal detector or anything. He was just walking around at this, I guess, archaeological kind of site for a school field trip and found a piece of rusty metal in the ground. And of course, being a 6-year-old boy, you're not too worried about getting any sort of infection. So he just yanked it up and uncovered a gem. So he might be an archaeologist in his future. We might be getting a, this kind of feels like an origin story of like a new Indiana Jones or some sort of superhero or something like that. So shout out to Henrik over there in Norway, man. Congratulations and good job. We're happy for you. Coming up next, we've got 3 in a row by a band called Glom. Also, I'm starting to realize that this also seems like a solo artist that just goes by like a name that seems like it's a band. This is coming off of a 2026 EP released just last April called Glass, in parentheses, Dad's Version. And you're going to hear the title track right now, as well as two more from that. I enjoyed it a lot, and I hope you folks do as well. Thank you for listening. I'll check back in with you in just a few.

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Now back to the music.

That was Glom with Mirror. That's coming off of a 2026 EP, Glass, Dad's Version. You also heard that title track as well as One Track Mind. Coming up next, we're going to do a new release from the Black Crowes, of all bands. Who would have thought that here in 2026? They released A Pound of Feathers in March. That's their 10th studio album. And it's pretty good. I actually am a fan of it. It's not great top to bottom, but it had some really good highlights in it. And they've recently been making headlines, good or bad. They just canceled a concert that was scheduled for June 20th, so that's Saturday, that was going to be at the Prudential Center in Newark, New Jersey. And no reason has been given for the cancellation. It's worth noting that on their May 31st show in Tampa, and this is where I'm talking about the headlines they've been making, frontman Chris Robinson mocked audience members who started the USA chants, which, I mean, fair, seems like a crazy thing to do during a concert. He said, quote, "Thanks for the geography lesson. I don't know what you have to be so proud of right now," Robinson told the crowd. And of course, some fans were upset by this and left the show early. There were a lot of videos circulating on the social medias of a lot of people staging kind of a walkout of the show. And so I would imagine that maybe it had something to do with that. But they've played a show since then at the Freedom Mortgage Center, or excuse me, the Freedom Mortgage Pavilion in Camden on June 12th. And this headline, or this article, says they debuted a cover of the Rolling Stones' "Dancing with Mr. D," so that's pretty cool. So they have played a show since that fiasco. So there's not really any news as to why they're canceling this. I know that they're on this tour with a band called Blackberry Smoke. So I don't know if there's a feud or anything going on with them. So kind of odd. There's no indication that they're canceling the rest of the tour or anything, but it is very famously known that Chris Robinson is a very vocal guy and, you know, is brash to some, and maybe even mostly to his own brother, who is his bandmate, Rich Robinson, who is a very, very private, quiet, even shy kind of dude. So I wonder if he's not kind of struggling with some of the headlines they've been making and things like that. But I hope they're both doing well and the rest of the band as well. And hope they can get it together and get this show on the road, literally. So anywho, with all that said, here is Pharmacy Chronicles off of the Black Crowes' latest album right here on WUTC 88.1.

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WUTC is currently doing a giveaway, and you can enter in the ticket giveaway link in our Instagram bio at WUTC_88.1 or online at WUTC.org/tickets, where you can also sign up for our upcoming ticket giveaway newsletter so you can stay informed with all of our upcoming ticket giveaways and events. That was the Doobie Brothers that you just heard with Black Key Sokol Rag coming off of their album Stampede from 1975. Preceding that, Bob Dylan, Buckets of Rain off of Blood on the Tracks, also from 1975. Flory with Hey Baby off of Sounds Like from 2025. And man, I cannot get enough of that band, as you could probably tell. I've played them probably more than any other band since I've been doing this show. And I'll probably continue to do it because I love them. That was the Black Crowes to open up that set with Pharmacy Chronicles. That's coming off of their latest album from this year. And I'm thinking we'll switch gears here, get a little chill. I know that last song was pretty chill too, but this is chill in a different way. This is coming off of Where There's Smoke, .. from 1979. This is Smokey Robinson with Cruisin' right here on WUTC.

Eddie Hazel with What About It? That is coming off of his 1977 album Game, Dames, and Guitar Things. And Eddie Hazel was the guitar player for Funkadelic, most known for really the title track off of Maggot Brain, where he just absolutely shreds for about 9 minutes. I heard a story that George Clinton told him to, he put him in a room. He wanted a just guitar track on the album. And he put Eddie Hazel in a room with an amp, hit record, and said, play like your mother just passed away. And that's what he did, and that's what we got. I think Eddie Hazel is one of the most unsung and just underrated guitar players maybe of all time. He did pass away at an early age, so maybe that unfortunately kind of stifled his reputation. I'm sure he would have just continued to be just an incredible, incredible guitar player all throughout the 80s and 90s and on. Yeah, that's Eddie Hazel, man. And his solo work is so good. I love his work with Funkadelic, and it's kind of the gift that keeps on giving. I feel like I always find some new Eddie Hazel to get into. Preceding that was Prince and Rosie Gaines with Nothing Compares to You. That was a live cut off of The Hits 1 from 1993. And preceding that was Skyline Sun with a single, Broken Bones, from 2021. Skyline Sun is a really great, I don't even know what you would categorize that music as, just kind of like neo-soul, funk, just like experimental jazz kind of stuff going on. It's really funky, and I like it a lot. And of course, Smokey Robinson with Cruisin' to start that little block of music. And I'm going to go ahead and give you some more good news. And so funny that both of these things happened in the same week. If you were tuned in earlier, you heard me talk about my main man Henrik over in Norway, the six-year-old that found an ancient sword, and is now that sword is now housed in the proper museum in Oslo. And man, leave it to these young fellas to find some treasures, because that's just what they do. Also, this headline reads: Boy finds 2-million-year-old tooth from elephant ancestor on beach walk. This was an 11-year-old boy named Charlie who found an ancient tooth from a mastodon over in England. And according to his mother, he was just talking about how much he loved elephants before he found it. They now have that tooth in the Natural History Museum in London. And they confirmed its origin. And yeah, this kid found a tooth that is roughly 2 to 8.5 million years old, which is a pretty wide gap. But I just thought it was interesting that in the same week, two little fellas in Europe found ancient remnants buried underground, which what a cool thing. I mean, what an amazing feeling that must be. He'll never forget that. Coming up next, we've got The Rolling Stones, Michael Hurley, and a few more if we can fit them in. But first, I want to play some Dove Ellis off of his 2025 album, Blizzard. This guy just released this album, and that's all he has out, but he's already drawing some comparisons to people like Jeff Buckley. And he's on tour all across the world right now, so go check him out if you can. This is Dove Ellis right here on WUTC.

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0: I'm Red Bassett, and today on Scenic Roots, chatting with the Chancellor, our latest one-on-one conversation with Dr. Lori Mann Bruce, our Chancellor here on our campus at UTC.
1: Listen to how heavy and pretty ambitious those things are, right? Quantum, AI, nuclear energy, cybersecurity, national security, space and defense. You know, those are really ambitious themes. And behind each one of them, I ask the same question. Does this region have the talent? Does it have the research capacity? And does it have the partnerships necessary to lead in those areas? Now, I think UT Chattanooga can answer yes to those questions.
0: As you'll hear, and more, today on Scenic Roots. The news is next.
2: Live from NPR News in Washington, I'm Libby Casey. The U.S. and Iran plan to sign their Memorandum of Understanding to end the Iran war on Friday, but Israel is not part of the diplomacy. NPR's Carrie Khan says Israeli Prime Minister Benjamin Netanyahu is facing political fallout.
3: He's not pleased about Israel not being part of this agreement and not being in the negotiations. He's getting a lot of flack about it from home. And depending on which player in the conflict you talk to, the deal to start negotiation is dependent on Israel withdrawing its troops from Lebanon. Netanyahu says clearly that is not going to happen. Iran says it's going to happen, but Netanyahu says it will not.
2: Netanyahu says he wants to know what will happen to Iran's proxies, Hezbollah in Lebanon and Hamas in Gaza, and wants clarity on how the U.S. will curb Iran's nuclear capabilities. The tentative agreement's details are not public. Officials at the U.S. Department of Education have just announced major changes related to two of its key responsibilities. As NPR's Janaki Mehta reports, offices overseeing special education and students' civil rights will now shift to other federal agencies.
4: The offices overseeing special education, as well as rehabilitative services for adults with disabilities, are moving to the Department of Health and Human Services. The Education Department's Office for Civil Rights is now going to the Department of Justice. In a letter obtained by NPR, two top officials at the Ed Department say the moves are part of an administration commitment to end what they call micromanagement. These changes are part of the Trump administration's promise to dismantle the Department of Education altogether. Disability advocates are concerned that the rights of students with disabilities will suffer with a move to HHS, where they say disability could be seen through the lens of medical needs rather than students getting a quality public education. Janaki Mehta, NPR News.
2: A federal judge in Georgia is recusing herself from a case over the Trump administration's effort to access the state's voter registration list. NPR's Carrie Johnson reports that the Justice Department had questioned the judge's impartiality.
5: The Trump DOJ says U.S. District Judge Eleanor Ross crossed a line when she attended a campaign event for Fulton County District Attorney Fani Willis. Willis is a Democrat who once tried to prosecute President Trump for election interference. Now, Judge Ross has agreed to step away from a dispute about Georgia's voter rolls because of what she called an abundance of caution over the perception of bias. Assistant U.S. Attorney General Harmeet Dhillon says common sense has prevailed. Judge Ross is under scrutiny after a court committee found she had sex in her chambers and then lied about it after a clerk reported her behavior. Carrie Johnson, NPR News.
2: At last check, Wall Street was mixed as investors wait for the Federal Reserve to weigh in on interest rates and also watch for more news about the Iran war tentative agreement. It's NPR. A cluster of storms along the Gulf Coast of Texas could become the first tropical storm of the Atlantic hurricane season. The National Hurricane Center in Miami says the storm system is expected to bring intense rain this week to southern states, including Texas and Louisiana. A tiny West African island nation of Cabo Verde pulled off a major upset at the World Cup on Monday. They tied with Spain, one of the tournament's favorites. The result sparked wild celebrations from fans in the U.S. and back home, as NPR's Emmanuel Akinwotu reports.
6: Cabo Verde fans partied into the night in Atlanta after their team, playing in the World Cup for the first time, secured one of the more famous results in the tournament's history. What on the surface is a goalless draw in the opening game means far more. It's the first time Cabo Verde is playing in the World Cup. They're one of the smallest countries to ever compete in the tournament, which has expanded to 48 teams. Critics argued the expansion would diminish the quality of the competition, but fans have hailed the result as one of their best ever and proof they deserve to be there. Emmanuel Akinwotu, NPR News, Lagos.
2: Right now in World Cup play, France is taking on Senegal in New Jersey. Later today, it's Iraq versus Norway, and Algeria goes up against defending champion Argentina. Restaurant chain Pizza Hut is being sold for $2.7 billion. The 68-year-old business has struggled to retain customers, and its parent company announced plans this year to close 250 U.S. locations. This is NPR News in Washington.
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0: This is Scenic Roots. I'm Ray Bassett. Thanks for joining us. We begin with the latest conversation in our monthly series, Chatting with the Chancellor. Earlier this month, I sat down for a one-on-one conversation with Dr. Lori Mann Bruce, our chancellor here on our campus, the University of Tennessee at Chattanooga. Our conversations with Dr. Bruce, which air the third Thursday of each month here on Scenic Roots, are recorded in the podcasting space at the Gary W. Rollins College of Business in Fletcher Hall. Chancellor Bruce, thanks for joining us.
1: Thank you for having me. It's always a pleasure.
0: Same here. Let's start with EPB and Quantum. EPB and UTC are deepening their partnership on Quantum. With new funding from EPB, UTC will, quote, add more faculty, staff, and students on campus for quantum initiatives and education over the next 5 years, expand research into quantum algorithms, machine learning, networking, and sensing, and advance quantum research and commercialization efforts to enhance energy systems and power grid resilience. How does this new funding build on the existing partnership between UTC and EPB on quantum?
1: Yeah, that's a great question. You know, it might be helpful if I put the EPB grant into context with kind of the larger effort at the University on Quantum. So if we go back 4 years ago to 2022, UTC made a very significant investment of $3 million. We set aside $3 million of our operating budget and set that aside to establish a university-level quantum center. So that was in 2022. And then in November 2022, EPB and a company called Qubitekk, they announced that they were going to officially create the nation's first commercial quantum network. So that's very significant. If you go back 4 years ago, we set aside money, establish a quantum center. EPB partners with Qubitekk, comes out very boldly, we're going to establish the nation's first commercial quantum network. And since that time, you know, and that was a partnership on both sides. And as part of that establishment of that network, we became the first American university to have a node on a quantum network. And a node just means you can tap into and kind of control, transmit, and receive information along that quantum network. So since that time, our R&D efforts in quantum have really grown. So in those 4 years, our research group that's really dedicated to quantum has grown to about 25 people. They have secured funding close to $14 million off of that $3 million investment. So that's pretty significant. They've had a near 5-to-1 return on investment for that funding. So they've gotten National Science Foundation grants, grants from NIST, funding from TVA to work on grid security with quantum. And so this most recent funding from EPB will be $850,000 for 4 years. And that will really be used to kind of translate some of the research that we've been doing into more commercially viable, I don't want to say a product, but sometimes it is a product, but commercially viable technology. So the focus of this funding from EPB will be really focused on commercialization of some of that R&D, and just enhancement of what we're currently doing.
9: How will people see this funding unfold in the next few years here on our campus at UTC?
1: Well, they'll see definitely probably more impact on the R&D in terms of commercialization and economic development, more partnerships with companies. We have partnerships with private industry right now. We have projects with places like Lufthansa. We have projects with Deloitte, TVA, ORNL. So I think you'll see a transition over the next 3 or 4 years to the D side of R&D, you know, a little less on the research side, which that'll still be strong. There's a lot of research still to do, but an enhancement on the development side and more, I would say, more opportunities for some of our students to do internships at companies around quantum. It's so new. Those don't really exist yet. So we're going to be working on the commercialization, but the partnerships with companies to create more internships and infuse this technology into existing industry to help them stay on the cutting edge and stay competitive.
9: With that in mind, how does the work on quantum in Chattanooga and here at UTC align with or is distinct from what is known as K-Quantum, the Knoxville Quantum Accelerator recently announced by the University of Tennessee, Knoxville, aligned with the Tennessee Quantum Initiative?
1: Yeah, so I would say that if you look at quantum, so I hear universities say, oh, we do quantum. And when I really start asking deeper questions, they might have a physics professor who does quantum physics. Well, I took a class in quantum physics 40 years ago, right? So when we say quantum, when we hear people say, oh, they do quantum, we have to be really careful and say, what exactly does that mean? Is that basic quantum physics, or is that the use of quantum physics to design and create new advanced materials? Is it the use of those materials to create devices? Is it the devices that you're going to use to build a computer? Is it using the computer to actually run algorithms? So you go all the way from the basic physics to materials to devices to quantum computing to quantum networking. UT Knoxville has historically been more focused on that material science device side, where UT Chattanooga is more focused on the information science of quantum. So how do you send information back and forth along a quantum network? How do you build a quantum network? We take for granted things like routers and repeaters, things that we might not totally understand, but we know that's part of a regular internet network. Those are not necessarily been fully developed and tested for quantum networks. So UTC is more focused on the hardware and the software side of networking and computing in quantum.
9: Let's talk about the Tennessee Valley Corridor National Summit. You gave the opening presentation at this year's Tennessee Valley Corridor National Summit in Chattanooga. The annual summit brings together leaders in science, technology, defense, and public policy, from members of Congress to academic institutions such as UTC to government contractors from across the Southeast. Among the topics at this year's summit, quantum, AI, nuclear energy, national security, space, and defense. From your perspective, what were a few takeaways from the summit?
1: Yeah, well, the summit was very exciting. Congressman Fleischman was our host. He was the host throughout the summit. We had a lot of elected officials speaking at the summit. We had researchers, university leaders, economic developers, industry leaders. So it was a very information-rich summit, I will say. It was a very high level on those topics that you mentioned, quantum, AI, nuclear energy, national security, and space and defense. And why those topics, right? Really, why those topics? Well, it really goes back to what is the Tennessee Valley Corridor. The TVC is a nonprofit economic development organization that's really dedicated to promoting science, technology, and federal investments across 13 congressional districts that span across several states, Tennessee, Alabama, North Carolina, Kentucky, and Virginia. So really, when people talk about the Tennessee Valley Corridor, the heart of that corridor is kind of Huntsville to Oak Ridge. Well, if you think about Huntsville to Oak Ridge, Chattanooga's right in the middle. So we're very fortunate to have the summit here in Chattanooga this year. And so when you think about that corridor, it represents a massive job an economic development footprint. When you look at Huntsville to Oak Ridge, you're talking over 80 federal agencies, NASA, Missile Defense Command, FBI, National Lab. So you think about there's 80 federal agencies that represent over 150,000 jobs across that corridor. And so the summit is really focused on what are the science technologies, what are the disruptors to those industries, what are the things that those industries need to be really focused on so that they stay competitive, so that we attract those kinds of jobs to this region and we don't lose those jobs. So, you know, so when I was looking at the themes of the summit, listen to how heavy and pretty ambitious those things are, right? Quantum, AI, nuclear energy, cybersecurity, national security, space and defense. You know, those are really ambitious themes. And behind each one of them, I ask the same question. Does this region have the talent? Does it have the research capacity? And does it have the partnerships necessary to lead in those areas? Now, I think UT Chattanooga can answer yes to those questions. We are a pipeline of talent. We have very strong R&D in those areas, and we have lots of partnerships with federal labs, with private companies. And so those partnerships were one of the biggest takeaways for me from the summit, the importance of the partnerships to ensure that everyone in that corridor, all of the communities in that corridor from Huntsville to Oak Ridge, are competitive and drawing in businesses, retaining businesses, and providing job opportunities for our citizens.
9: Given all that, talk more about how UTC is a player within the corridor now and for the potential opportunities ahead.
1: Yeah, I spoke at the summit and I talked about how when students come to UTC, they're really seeking, in my mind, three things often. They want opportunity for a good education and a future career. They want a career where they have purpose and impact. They want to know that what they're doing matters. And to me, that gets back to the heart of the Tennessee Valley Corridor. You know, when we attract students to UTC, they may come here for UTC, but the region, whether it's Chattanooga or Huntsville or Oak Ridge, that's what's going to keep them here. The job opportunities is what's going to keep them here. And so UT Chattanooga, of course, is going to provide a lot of R&D support and partnerships with companies. But at the end of the day, our primary mission is to provide the talent that drives all of those industries.
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0: This is Scenic Roots. I'm Ray Bassett. And now, here's the rest of our latest conversation with Dr. Lori Mann Bruce, our chancellor here at UTC, for our monthly series, Chatting with the Chancellor.
9: Let's talk about new Chattanoogans. Most newcomers to the Chattanooga area in the past 5 years came from elsewhere in Tennessee, but among people relocating from out of state, most came here from California. That's the finding of a recent report titled, Where Y'all From? By Dr. Howard Wall of UTC's Center for Regional Economic Research at the Gary W. Rollins College of Business. Among the factors, the pandemic, of course, rising prices everywhere, and the cost of living between here and elsewhere, and Dr. Wall suggests some people looking for a different political home. How does the work of the center deliver on UTC's mission, both for the campus and the community, by providing clear snapshots of the economic trends that we're living in?
1: Well, I found Dr. Wall's report fascinating. You know, I wasn't surprised that most people moving to Chattanooga are coming from elsewhere in Tennessee. I was a little surprised that we didn't have more coming from Georgia, so that was a little bit surprising. But what really caught my attention was this migration of people from California into the state of Tennessee and into Chattanooga specifically. You know, we hear a lot about people leaving states like California, but Chattanooga has attracted far more newcomers from California than Florida or Texas. And that's even after accounting for how many people are really leaving those states. It's not just because, well, more people are leaving California. When, you know, when we normalize to the amount of people leaving, we disproportionately receiving people from California. One of the most important ways that our University Center for Regional Economic Research delivers on UTC's mission, because that was your question, is by really turning complex economic data into practical insights that help both the university and the broader community understand what's really happening in our region. And to me, that's exactly what Dr. Wall did with this report. He took really complex data and turned it into a report that's easy to understand and easy to understand what's the impact to this area. I love the name of it. Where are y'all from? I can hear myself saying that.
9: See, I figured if I said it, then you would say.
1: Yeah. And I say it with gusto. Where are y'all from? So, you know, it's a report that really provides clear evidence-based snapshot of demographic and economic trends. You know, rather than relying on anecdotes, well, I have one neighbor, I know a person. This is real data. So it's data-driven, evidence-based information that can really help city leaders, businesses, policymakers, and just regular residents understand who's moving here, where are they coming from, and what are the factors that are influencing those decisions. I think that UTC, we are a public serving institution, and we should be a source of trusted expertise. And that, to me, is what this report exemplifies. It's taking real data-driven, evidence-based information, and then providing that to the public in ways that the public can digest and actually use to make informed decisions.
9: How does this report bolster where UTC is already committed under its new strategic plan? And what's one piece of data, beyond the one that you already shared, that surprised you?
1: Well, if we think about our strategic plan, one of our five pillars is innovative and impactful research. To me, this is the kind of research that can have a lot of impact because it helps us understand ourselves as a community. But if I look in my strategic plan, our strategic plan under that pillar, there's an objective under there, objective 3.1, that says we're going to create and support research centers that address critical societal and workforce needs in the Chattanooga region and beyond. So for a community, the value of this report is very significant, and that's where it gets into the impact. Population shifts affect everything from housing demand, workforce development, transportation, education, economic growth. So reports like this that help us identify trends, such as this increased migration from California, it really helps guide our planning, our decision-making, and the public and the private sectors. So the whole report was fascinating to me. It was very eye-opening to me. I do hear a lot about people moving from other states, and I tend to think of them moving to Nashville because, you know, Nashville has a big boom. It was very insightful and very educational for me to read this about the migration of people from other states into Chattanooga.
9: Let's talk about the Honors College. Dr. Sean Bingham is the next dean of UTC's Honors College starting on July 1st. He comes to Chattanooga from Colorado, where he served as director of the Honors Program at Colorado State University. With 20 years of experience in higher education, Dr. Bingham is no stranger to the South through his prior leadership roles at the University of North Carolina, Wilmington, and the University of South Florida. Dr. Linda Frost, who led the Honors College since 2013, continues her work in UTC's Department of English. Talk about Dr. Bingham's background and how his new role at UTC aligns with the new strategic plan.
1: We're very excited to welcome Dr. Bingham as the next dean of the Honors College. As you said, he brings more than 20 years of experience being a faculty member and leading honors programs, with his most recent position at Colorado State, where he was the director of their honors program that served 1,800 honor students. That's very impressive. The thing that I appreciated about, or several things about Dr. Bingham I appreciated, but one of the things was his focus on connecting academics to research and community engagement and overall student development, helping students develop what I call the soft skills. You know, they're learning the discipline and the knowledge in the classroom, but sometimes it's those extracurricular activities that Honors often provides that helps the students really develop their leadership, their communication skills, their teamwork skills, their work ethic, project management, time management, all of those things. So he really sees it as a holistic approach and a very ambitious way of how Honors can do that. He's a great fit to UTC because his experience does align with our strategic plan. Pillar one in our strategic plan is all around student success and student outcomes. And Honors plays a really important role in attracting talented students to UTC, but also supporting them and helping them retain and really helping create very innovative educational experiences that helps those students thrive. And I'll tell you one more thing that stood out about him, because I love this, was his commitment to making Honors more accessible. He has been a strong advocate for creating pathways for transfer students to participate in Honors programs. Many universities, when you look at the Honors program, if you don't start the Honors program as a first semester freshman, you're really kind of shut out. There's not a pathway in. He has really, a lot of his career focused on students who might have been here a year or students that just transferred in. How do you integrate them and give them on-ramps into the Honors program so that it's a little bit more accessible to more students? So I really appreciate that about him.
9: Dr. Bingham has emphasized the Honors College's reach across campus and beyond coursework. What does that mean for UTC's research profile and its ties to the community as the university marks its 140th academic year?
1: Well, as UTC continues to grow our research profile, you know, the Honors College can play a really important role in helping make sure undergraduate students are a part of that recipe and that we don't leave them out. We don't become so focused on doctoral students and faculty research that we make sure that we always involve our undergraduate students in those research activities. And Honors can be a really, really great method for doing that and a great avenue for doing that. One of the things I appreciated about Dr. Bingham's approach to Honors, he really sees Honors as extending beyond the classroom. One of the things he talked about was the fact that Chattanooga is not just a backdrop to our university. It's a place where our students can actively learn through direct engagement, community partners, very practical research activities. I really love the way he framed it. Chattanooga is not a backdrop. Chattanooga is a part of our university. And so Honors can be a great way to extend into that. You know, as we're coming up on our 140th celebration that you mentioned, you know, that combination of research and experiential learning and community engagement can be a great way to celebrate a lot of the things that we've grown and achieved over those 140 years. And I'll give a little teaser. Over the next year, we'll be celebrating a lot of things around the number 140, and a lot of it will be about highlighting high-profile kind of R&D projects and research and impact that our research has had, not just on Chattanooga, but on the nation over the last 140 years.
9: Let's talk about advancement. UTC has named Dr. Lee Williams Weldon as its next Vice Chancellor of Advancement and Executive Director of the UC Foundation. Dr. Weldon brings more than 15 years of leadership experience in her field as she comes to Chattanooga from Ohio, where she most recently served as Senior Associate Vice President of Development for Miami University and Chief Development Officer for the Miami University Foundation. She is also no stranger to the South through prior advancement leadership roles at the University of Alabama. Here at UTC, Dr. Weldon will steer fundraising strategy, alumni engagement, and philanthropic partnerships to support the university. Talk more about Dr. Weldon's background and the work ahead for her and the team as she arrives at UTC after three record-breaking years of fundraising for this campus.
1: Yeah, we're thrilled. We've been conducting a national search for a new Vice Chancellor for Advancement. We're so excited that we found Dr. Weldon and then she accepted the position to come to UTC. She brings decades of experience in advancement for higher ed. And people listening might say, what does that mean, advancement for higher ed? Advancement is about, really about building relationships. It's about building relationships and maintaining and cultivating relationships with our alumni, because under advancement is where alumni affairs resides. It's about building relationships with friends of the university who want to give to the university and have impact and give back to the university. And so it's about cultivating donors and ensuring that we're good stewards of those donations that they give. So Dr. Weldon comes into that role with a lot of experience. One of the things I want to just kind of remind people, she's coming to us from Miami University. That is not University of Miami. So Miami University is in Ohio. University of Miami is in Florida. So she's coming to us from Ohio. But as you said, she has a long career, years of career in the South. She's a native of Alabama. She's worked at University of Alabama, Samford University. So she's had this little stint up in the Midwest, but I can tell you she's anxious to get back to the South. And she really does come in at an exciting time. We've had 3 years, as you said, of record-breaking fundraising. And so she's coming in with pretty big shoes to fill, but she has a lot of experience. You know, she led a team of nearly 50 advancement professionals at Miami University, and their annual fundraising efforts was 80 to 100 million a year. And they played a key role in a $1 billion comprehensive campaign. So she thinks big, she goes big, and that's what we're excited about. We're excited about her helping us move to the next level in our advancement.
9: Since Dr. Weldon starts at UTC on July 16th, she'll be hitting the ground running with Founders Week in September and Mox Give Day in October.
1: Yeah, and the 140th celebration, right? So there

0: where advancement will play in. So engaging with our alumni, our living alumni who are going to be helping us celebrate this 140th anniversary this fall, that'll be a big part of her division's activities. And I'll give you another little teaser about our 140th celebration. We are planning to have next year 140 campus engagement events. So it's our 140th anniversary, and we're going to have 140 campus engagement events. Some of those will be events on campus that we draw the community into, and some of those community engagement events will be in the community, where we go out into the community as students and faculty and staff. And then one of the things that we're going to really lean into, 1886, because that was our founding year. So add a zero to 1886, and you get 18,860, and that's the number of community service hours we're committed to doing this next year. We're going to do 18,860 community service hours during our celebration of our 140th anniversary, and Dr. Weldon will be helping us lead a lot of those activities.
1: The countdown is already underway.
0: I've put it out there. Now we have to do it. We're committed to doing it. We're going to make it happen.
1: And we'll be talking more about that in future conversations here with chatting with the Chancellor on Scenic Routes on WUTC. Let's talk about Hamid Andalib. Hamid Andalib, a nationally known entrepreneur and a UTC alum, will teach entrepreneurship here on our campus. Starting in spring 2027, he will serve as an adjunct instructor for the course titled Entrepreneurship, the Mindset and Skill Set in the Gary W. Rollins College of Business. Born in Iran, he arrived in the United States as a 17-year-old with limited resources. Within 5 years, he earned a degree in electrical engineering from UTC while working his way through school. Shortly after graduation, he purchased The Loft, then the largest restaurant in Tennessee, the first step in an entrepreneurial career that took him to Silicon Valley and beyond. Also, he recently received the Ellis Island Medal of Honor, which recognizes individuals whose lives and work embody the American spirit of sacrifice, leadership, and opportunity. As we near the 250th anniversary of the United States of America on July 4th, talk about his story as part of the story of UTC and the story of this country.
0: Anybody who's ever met Hamid will know he is a gentleman among gentlemen. He is a treasure. He is a treasure of our university, and in many ways, he's the perfect example of both the American dream and the transformative power of higher education. He was telling me that when he arrived in the U.S. from Iran, he was 17 years old. He had very limited financial resources, very limited support network, and he worked his way through school. He started out at Georgia Tech. He didn't have enough money to finish his 4-year degree there. So he did a 2-year degree, got an associate's degree, and started working in a restaurant there in Atlanta. So he was working to make extra money and met a person from Chattanooga, and it was a restaurant owner. And he is so engaging. Even today, he's so engaging. I can only imagine how engaging he was as a young, 18, 19-year-old working in this restaurant. Well, this Chattanoogan said, you need to come to Chattanooga and work in my restaurant. And he did. He moved from Atlanta, not really knowing anybody, moved to Chattanooga and started working in a restaurant, and then worked his way through finishing an electrical engineering degree at UTC. But because he was working in a restaurant, he kind of understood that business. He kept working in the restaurant business. But he built an extraordinary entrepreneurial career. He purchased the restaurant, as you said, and then he was enamored with the idea of loyalty programs, like airline loyalty programs. So he said, can't we have a loyalty program for a restaurant? So he went and worked with a bank to get kind of these little gift cards, gift certificate cards. He was one of the first people to create, you know how you can go in Walgreens now and buy gift cards for Cracker Barrel, and he was one of the first people to have those. And so he built that business. It was called VIP Gift. He built that business up until its annual revenue was over $120 million a year. He eventually sold that business. What makes him so special in my mind is he has never forgotten where his journey began. He loves UTC. He has remained deeply connected to the university. He supports scholarships, education initiatives, community causes. He is a very

0: very service-oriented individual. And, you know, as we approach America's 250th anniversary, his story really does remind me of what makes this country strong. People, regardless of their background, coming here with dreams, hard work, and a little bit of luck and some opportunity that really create pathways, and then they give back. Most people in those categories really do give back, and it's befitting that he recently received the Ellis Island Medal of Honor, which recognizes individuals whose lives reflect service, leadership, and opportunity. And I don't know if I've even shared this with Hamid, but I looked back. Guess what year the Statue of Liberty was dedicated to the U.S.?
1: 1886,
0: the founding year of our university. So here he is at the Statue of Liberty, receiving the Ellis Island Medal of Honor, and came here and studied at the university that was founded the year the Statue of Liberty was dedicated. I just think that is such a beautiful full circle story.
1: That is synchronicity. Let's talk about dual enrollment. UTC has announced dual enrollment partnerships with two local charter schools, Chattanooga Charter School of Excellence and Chattanooga Preparatory School. The partnerships, the first of their kind between UTC and local charter schools, will expand opportunities for students at those schools to start earning college credit while still in high school through UTC courses on campus and online. What's unique about each of these schools and how they will partner with UTC?
0: Yeah, so each of these schools, this is the first agreement that we've gone into with charter schools to do dual enrollment. You often hear about dual enrollment in public schools, but these are the first dual enrollment partnerships between UTC and charter schools. And I feel very strongly about dual enrollment, that the university view dual enrollment. Obviously, we view it as a way to introduce students to our university, and we hope that they'll then continue after graduation and study with us. But I really want the university to view dual enrollment also as a way that we serve and we give back, and we help high schools have more diversity of course offerings for their students because we can help provide those courses and deliver those courses. So, for example, Chattanooga Preparatory School, they're going to be offering statistics courses and Spanish courses through UTC as dual enrollment, and those are courses they wouldn't have been able to offer to their students without using dual enrollment. So I really view it as a way that we as a university can serve and give back to high schools in the K-12 system. But it also is really important for the students not just to have a variety of courses, but for them to get a chance to take a college-level course, build their confidence in their academic abilities, and this is important, potentially reduce both the time and cost required to ultimately get their college degree. So cost savings is a big part of it, too. So we want the students to have a great experience, earn that college credit early, gain confidence so they know I can do college work. They can picture themselves at a university and then hopefully to UTC. If they go somewhere else, that's fine too, but we would love for them to come to UTC to study for their ultimate university degree.
1: How will these partnerships improve accessibility and affordability for students in high school who could later attend UTC as full-time students after high school?
0: Yeah, the financial benefits, I just don't want people to overlook that because the state has a scholarship program. So you can take up to so many dual credit courses and you get scholarship. We make sure that the tuition that we charge for dual enrollment courses is not above that scholarship amount. So when a student takes a dual enrollment course, they can use their Tennessee, their state scholarship, and it fully funds the tuition for that college course. So number one, they're getting college courses, quote unquote, for free, right? Because the scholarship's covering it. And then we work very hard to ensure that whatever textbooks we use in those courses are very cost effective. So their cost is extremely minimal and they're taking those courses early while they're in high school, which is then cutting down on the time that's going to take them to ultimately get their university degree. And so the cost savings can be very significant for a student.
1: And let's talk about Dr. Jerry Hale. At the end of this month, Dr. Gerald Jerry Hale, UTC's provost and senior vice chancellor for academic affairs, will retire. Hired in March of 2019, which was also the same month that I was hired, by the way, Dr. Hale joined the campus with more than 35 years of leadership experience in higher education. UTC's Dr. Matt Matthews, Associate Vice President for Academic Affairs for the UT System, will serve as interim provost during a nationwide hiring search for Dr. Hale's successor. As we celebrate Dr. Hale's career here at UTC and his retirement, please reflect on his legacy for this campus and how you worked with him during your first year here and his last year here.
0: Yeah, so Jerry, I just call him Jerry, Dr. Hale, Provost Hale, he's really made a real and lasting impact on UTC, and I will be forever grateful that my first year of chancellor, I got to work with him as provost. You said he came here in 2019 with 35 years of experience. One of the things I love about Jerry is that in his heart, he's still a faculty member. He's an educator. He was a longtime professor of communications. And you can really see that background in the way he leads. He's a clear thinker. He's a strong communicator. And he's someone that makes sure people understand not just what we're doing, but why we're doing it. So that background as a professor of communications, I see that really play out in very positive ways in his leadership as a provost. And he's been really important to the university through some very challenging times, right? He came here in 2019, so he was our academic leader during the pandemic. And no time was communication and steady communication, clear, confident, reassuring communication was never more important than during the pandemic. So even though I was not here, I'm sure he led very well during that time. You know, on a personal level, I've really enjoyed working with Jerry. He has a wicked sense of humor, dry, quick, and often exactly what's needed in a time of a tense moment, right? And so his humor paired with his professionalism and his deep care for the institution. He cares deeply about UTC, but he just cares deeply about higher ed. And he never, ever forgets that the student is why we're here. The student is ultimately why we're here. And he's somebody that people trust and enjoy working with. And I know he's got a lot of hiking ahead of him. He's got a lot of plans for his retirement, but he will be deeply missed here.
1: Indeed. And we'll leave it there. Chancellor Bruce, thanks so much.
0: Thank you.
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0: who are watching this happen might start to sour on the United States.
1: The Trump administration has suspended Anthropic's newest AI models over national security concerns.
2: For Tuesday, June 16th, this is All Things Considered from NPR News.
1: I'm Elsa Chang.
2: And I'm Adrian Florido. This hour, new research for adults living with prediabetes.
1: Lifestyle interventions that can help reduce the risk of other health problems.
3: A modest amount of exercise and dietary changes done consistently can lead to these kinds of benefits.
2: Also, in some high school mountain bike competitions, varsity girls race shorter distances than boys do.
1: But one 16-year-old athlete in Utah is trying to change that.
4: Really, they're kind of going against what they say because they're showing that we can't do the same as boys.
2: Those stories after the news.
5: Live from NPR News in Washington, I'm Libby Casey. President Trump is continuing to discuss the Iran preliminary agreement and other pressing issues with G7 leaders in eastern France. NPR's Franco Ordonez reports Trump had some strong words for the Israeli prime minister.
6: President Trump says the next phase of negotiations should be easier than the first round that led to the signing of the Memorandum of Understanding. But Trump also said the Israeli Prime Minister, Benjamin Netanyahu, needs to dial down the aggression in Lebanon.
7: I've had a great relationship with Bibi, but now Bibi has to be more responsible with respect to Lebanon.
6: Tension has been high between Trump and Netanyahu over Israel's aggression toward the Iran-backed militant group. Trump has complained that the strikes are hurting the efforts to strike a peace deal with Iran. Trump said if Israel can't do the job, then Syria should take over the fight against Hezbollah. Franco Ordonez, NPR News, Evian, France.
5: Vice President J.D. Vance went on ABC talk show The View today to promote his new book. The show's six hosts peppered him with tough questions about the administration's policies, as well as about how his faith squares with those policies. Vance was interviewed for most of the hour-long show. NPR's Danielle Kurtzleben has more.
8: Host Ana Navarro asked Vance about Trump's recent comment that he, quote, loves the inflation.
9: What he said, Anna, what he said is that he loves the fact that the inflation is going to come down when this war is over. That's what he said.
10: That's not what he said.
8: The hosts were broadly critical of the administration and also asked Vance about the Epstein files and the Trump administration's deportation tactics. Vance's new book is called Communion, Finding My Way Back to Faith, and is about his conversion as an adult to Catholicism. While many politicians write books as preludes to presidential runs, Vance has not yet declared his 2028 intentions. Danielle Kurtzleben, NPR News.
5: The slump in the housing market continues. NPR's Scott Horsley reports on the latest home construction numbers from the Commerce Department.
11: Home builders broke ground on almost 16% fewer homes in May than they did the month before. Most of that slowdown was in apartment construction. The drop in single-family starts was less than 2%. Building permits, which are seen as a guide to future construction, were down less than 1%. A survey by the National Association of Home Builders shows builders' confidence remains weak. Rising mortgage rates are not helping with the housing slump. Scott Horsley, NPR News, Washington.
5: The Trump administration is moving two of the major responsibilities out of the Education Department as part of its plan to dismantle it. The work of safeguarding civil rights will go to the Department of Justice, and the office that supervises programs for students with disabilities will go to the Department of Health and Human Services. Disability rights advocates had fought that move, warning that it could mean less federal oversight of states and fewer students receiving services. This is NPR News in Washington. The new U.S. Central Chair, Reserve Bank Chief Kevin Warsh, is holding his first meeting as chair of the Federal Reserve today and tomorrow. The board is widely expected to keep interest rates steady in response to climbing inflation and an uncertain global economic outlook. Warsh's leadership is being closely watched. The Fed is designed to be insulated from political interference, but President Trump has repeatedly challenged that, angry that the Fed has not slashed interest rates. A new study provides more evidence that the COVID-19 vaccines may also protect the heart. NPR's Rob Stein has more.
12: A growing body of evidence indicates that the COVID shots may do more than just protect people against the coronavirus. The vaccines may also protect against heart attacks and strokes. In the new study, researchers followed more than 1 million veterans who got vaccinated in 2024, including about a third who got a COVID shot. In a paper published in the journal JAMA Internal Medicine, the researchers report that those who got a COVID vaccine were about 38% less likely to suffer a heart attack or stroke after a COVID infection in the next 8 months. Rob Stein, NPR News.
5: Luke Skywalker's lightsaber and a Wizard of Oz witch hat are among the Hollywood treasures going up for auction next month. Heritage Auctions announced today that the lot includes the lightsaber from The Empire Strikes Back, which is expected to fetch at least $1 million. Other items for sale: hoverboards from Back to the Future 2, rugs from The Big Lebowski, and John Lennon's handwritten lyrics. It's NPR News in Washington. I'm Libby Casey.
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2: It's All Things Considered from NPR News. I'm Adrian Florido in Washington.
1: And I'm Elsa Chang in Culver City, California. Anthropic's newest AI models have been suspended by the federal government over national security concerns. This happened on Friday evening, and officials from the tech company and the Trump administration are still debating a solution. It's just another example of conflict between the Trump administration and Anthropic, a company that has advocated for more guardrails around the technology. NPR White House correspondent Deepa Shivaram is here with more. Hi, Deepa.
15: Hello.
1: Hello. Okay, so the government issued this suspension of the new models from Anthropic on Friday. What's happened since then?
15: Yeah, so those Anthropic models are Fable 5 and Mythos 5, and they were suspended because of national security concerns. Mm-hmm. The threat was that the models could be jailbroken. In other words, the security mechanisms built into the AI models could be undone. Now, the suspension from the government was for any foreign users, so anyone not a U.S. citizen, and that even included some Anthropic employees. But in order to comply with the directive, Anthropic said they had to shut down their models for everyone. So since that's happened, there's been, as you can imagine, a lot of confusion and disruption, and definitely still questions about the mechanisms and the legal authority the administration has to suspend this technology. The White House on their end has been mostly quiet about the decision, but they did say that officials from the Commerce Department met with Anthropic in Washington yesterday. Anthropic said in a statement that, quote, both parties are working quickly to get this resolved.
1: Wait, so shutting down access so abruptly like that, like how does that affect the Trump administration's goals for AI? Because, I mean, they've historically been more interested in innovation rather than regulations around safety, right?
15: Yeah, I mean, there's still a lot unfolding here when it comes to what those specific national security concerns were, who they involve. But in terms of immediate impact, there's some big concerns here about what kind of precedent this sets, Elsa. I spoke with Ifeoma Ajinwa. She's a law professor who focuses on AI ethics at Emory University. And she said this suspension could have what she calls a chilling effect on the U.S.'s lead on AI around the world, because it may not be a reliable place for AI businesses or startups.
16: If a company feels like it's not going to be able to globally expand and that the U.S. is an unwelcoming business home, then, you know, that company is going to go elsewhere.
15: And this is kind of part of this recent trend almost from the Trump administration of how they're sort of undercutting themselves on AI. Trump's goal with AI has been to win the global AI race, to beat China, to innovate. But many of his decisions, whether it's, you know, cutting science research funding or limiting foreign student visas or this suspension, a lot of experts say it counteracts some of those goals. And it also throws into question what kind of relationship the U.S. wants with its allies when it comes to sharing the benefits of AI, right? This is a hugely impactful technology. It's changing our lives every day. So what happens when there are limits on how much it's shared and who we share it with?
1: Yeah. Well, speaking of allies, Trump is at the G7 now in France. Has this issue come up in meetings over there? Like, what are other world leaders saying about all this?
15: Yeah, there's definitely a lot of global leaders who are very tapped in, very much paying attention. Canada's Prime Minister Mark Carney said that this was a warning for what over-reliance on certain models can look like. I think looking forward, the EU is something to watch. They've been pretty strict on their AI laws, which the U.S. has been critical of, but maybe they won't want to rely on U.S. technology as much anymore and change some of those regulations. So that's something to look out for.
1: That is NPR's Deepa Shivaram. Thank you so much, Deepa.
15: Thank you.
2: Now we have new developments in the Trump administration's efforts to dismantle the U.S. Department of Education. Two of the department's key responsibilities are largely moving to other federal agencies. Those responsibilities include supervising programs for students with disabilities and safeguarding students' civil rights. NPR's Janaki Mehta covers students with disabilities, and she joins us now to talk through the changes. Hi, Janaki.
17: Hi, Adrian.
2: Let's start with this supervision of those programs for students with disabilities. What role has the Education Department historically played?
17: Yeah, so a big role the Ed Department plays is making sure students with disabilities get the quality public education they're guaranteed by federal law. The department has a whole team that makes sure states follow that law at the Office of Special Education and Rehabilitative Services, or OSERS. That office also has programs that helps adults with disabilities transition to life after school, things like job training and independent living skills. And today, the Trump administration announced it's shifting much of OSERS' work to the Department of Health and Human Services, or HHS. According to a statement, the department said their goal was to, quote, reduce bureaucratic barriers and, quote, support states and schools as they work to improve outcomes for individuals with disabilities. But people in the disability community tell me they have big concerns.
2: What are some of those concerns?
17: So one big worry I've been hearing is that moving special ed to HHS would mean students' disabilities, they might be seen as a medical issue rather than the focus being on them getting an equitable education. And I should say there are still lots of questions about the nuts and bolts of what this move is actually going to look like. But I chatted today with a few former Ed Department employees, including someone who worked at OSERS until last year, and they didn't want to be identified because they fear professional repercussions for talking about this. But this former employee told me they're really worried that schools will go unchecked and that there won't be anyone holding them accountable when it comes to serving students with disabilities.
2: Janaki, we also mentioned changes to the part of the agency that has traditionally worked on student civil rights issues. Let's talk about that change and what it could mean for families.
17: Yeah, that is also, you know, tied to students with disabilities. So much of the work of the Office for Civil Rights, or OCR, is now going to the Department of Justice. OCR's staff and attorney work on protecting K-12 and college students from discrimination based on things like disability, gender, race. And for most families, OCR is really the last place they can turn when they feel their student civil rights are being violated at school. I should say the overwhelming share of discrimination complaints at OCR come from students with disabilities. Secretary of Education Linda McMahon said today in a statement that this change would, quote, ensure stronger, more coordinated civil rights enforcement. But my colleague Corey Turner spoke with Catherine Lehman today. She led OCR under Biden and Obama and said she thinks this move is a terrible idea. She says OCR staff are specifically skilled at working on civil rights enforcement at schools and that the DOJ isn't equipped to do that.
2: Janaki, we should remind listeners that this is another step in a bigger project of the Trump administration's to dismantle the Education Department altogether, right? Give us some of the context here.
17: Yeah, that's right. So last year, the administration cut half the staff at the Ed Department. It also moved the work of offices dedicated to elementary and secondary education, post-secondary education, and Indian education to other federal agencies. And then earlier this year, Ed announced it was moving parts of the federal student loan system to the Treasury Department. I should say there are still questions around how legal some of these moves are, given that Congress intentionally placed some of these offices within the Ed Department. So we'll have to wait and see how this plays out.
2: I've been speaking with NPR education correspondent Janaki Mehta. Janaki, thanks so much.
17: Thanks, Adrian.
1: For a long time in endurance sports, women and girls have not been allowed to compete at the same distances as men. They have run or cycled shorter courses, but that is changing as female athletes, including high school girls in Utah, lobby for equality. Ciara Hewlett from KUER reports.
18: 16-year-old Mae Miller zooms by with her friends on a blue mountain bike she named Cinderella Sparkle Princess. It has a sticker by the handlebars that says, "Shut up, legs."
4: Because when you're racing and you look down and your legs hurt, then you just see that and you're like, okay, they don't hurt anymore. Pain is just a mindset.
18: Now she wants to push her legs even harder. The league that high school mountain bikers race in Utah often has varsity girls racing 3 laps and boys 4. Miller started a petition to change that and equalize distances. When she posted it on a social fitness app, she got flamed in the comments.
4: Boys, they would be like, well, you shouldn't, because then you'll get hurt or you won't have a social life anymore. And I'm like, what? If we want to work that hard, we will work that hard.
18: What stands in her way is the policy of NICA, the National Interscholastic Cycling Association, which sanctions races in Utah and 30 other states. Association President Amanda Carey, a former professional mountain bike racer, says it's largely about safety.
19: We don't want riders passing, and it's a rule of ours to prevent that from happening on course at those speeds.
18: To prevent passing, the association looks at past events and figures out how many laps most racers can finish in 90 minutes. Varsity boys, usually faster, can often do 4 laps in Utah compared to 3 for most girls. So NICA sets fewer laps for girls, so not as many riders have to be pulled off the course if they're not on track to finish in 90 minutes.
19: It's not only not a good feeling, it doesn't really meet any of our goals as a youth development organization for folks to have that positive sporting experience.
18: But Mae Miller, with the Cinderella Sparkle Princess bike, pushed back with data.
4: They talk a lot about equity, but really they're kind of going against what they say because they're showing that we can't do the same as boys.
18: Amanda Carey.
19: Her leadership, it forced us, and we did, to really go through the current courses we have.
18: NICA went through recent race results with more scrutiny and found one Utah course that meets their criteria to equalize laps. Carey says varsity girls will now race the same number of laps as boys on that course and maybe on more in the future.
19: May help to see this is that we have to continuously really look at that data from a how could we change this versus we are doing it right.
18: NICA will continuously look because lots more girls are getting into mountain bike racing, and finishing times are getting faster. Girls' varsity lap times on that Utah course are 26% faster in the last decade, and the number of girls participating in the Utah League is up 32%.
19: I think that participation is absolutely having an impact, right? Because the more girls that come, the more they get practice, they get exposure, right? They get more competitive fields.
18: Mae Miller is happy things are starting to change, but she still hopes for more meaningful changes down the road. Until then, Miller and her friends are going to keep biking with everything they've got.
20: GRIT Grit! We don't take no shortcuts!
18: For NPR News, I'm Ciara Hewlett in Spanish Fork, Utah.
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2: 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I'm Adrian Florido.
7: And I'm Elsa Chang. There is encouraging news for the roughly 115 million adults in the U.S. with pre-diabetes. Taking small steps to change your everyday habits, like tweaks to your diet and prioritizing movement, can help prevent both type 2 diabetes and multiple chronic diseases, including heart disease. NPR's Allison Aubrey joins us now to talk about new research published this week in the medical journal JAMA. Hi, Allison.
9: Hi, great to be here.
7: Great to have you. Okay, so tell us more about what this new research shows.
9: Sure. This is a fascinating study, Elsa. It's a follow-up to research that began two decades ago. Back then, several thousand participants with prediabetes and those at high risk, they were in their early 50s at the time, started a lifestyle program. They began to exercise about a half hour a day. They made changes to their diets. And this landmark diabetes prevention program showed these changes were actually enough to fend off diabetes more effectively than taking medication.
7: Wow.
9: And now the participants are in their 70s and are still benefiting from these lifestyle changes. In this new study, scientists have documented up to a 43% reduction in the risk of developing two or more serious chronic conditions, such as kidney disease, heart failure, and COPD.
7: Wait, so talk more about like what kinds of changes people made in this study. Like, were these bold changes in diet or exercise, or just like tiny little modest tweaks?
9: Yeah, you know, I think when people hear about lifestyle changes, they imagine these extreme shifts.
7: Yeah.
9: But nobody in this study, Elsa, was asked to run a marathon or become a vegan or give up any food entirely. They were counseled to make small, gradual changes. If they were sedentary, they started walking 20 minutes a day. They rode an exercise bike or walked on a treadmill, anything to get that heart rate up for about 150 minutes per week. I spoke to one participant who made simple swaps in his diet. He cut back unsaturated fat. So instead of eating hamburgers multiple times a week, he'd have one. He cut back on sugary drinks and he started walking more when he played golf. He told me he didn't feel like he was depriving himself. And the author of the study, Dr. Marcel Salive of the National Institute on Aging, told me these results are really impressive.
25: I think it's very surprising to people that a modest amount of exercise and dietary changes done consistently and maintained over many years can lead to these kinds of benefits.
9: Even he was surprised, Elsa, by the extent to which healthier habits can help prevent these diseases.
7: Yeah, this is really assuring. So wait, as you mentioned, the participants in this study are now in their 70s. I'm so curious, like, what has changed about the way these conditions are treated or prevented today compared to the early 2000s when this study began?
9: The big change is the introduction of GLP-1 medications such as Ozempic and Mounjaro, which have been a big game changer. These drugs are effective at helping people lose weight and reduce A1C. But lifestyle is still very important. Lifestyle is a cornerstone to thrive as we age.
7: That is NPR's Allison Aubrey. Thank you so much, Allison.
9: Thank you, Elsa.
2: Puerto Rico is dealing with a severe shortage of running water. so severe that the governor has activated the National Guard to distribute drinking water across the island. The problem's been building for months, caused by ruptures and leaks in Puerto Rico's aging aqueduct system. Workers this week have been scrambling to repair a massive crack in one major pipe that's left tens of thousands of people in and around the capital with no water at all. Here with us now is José Luigi, who lives in San Juan and is dealing with the water shortage himself. Mr. Luigi, thanks for joining us to share your experience.
5: Thanks for having me.
2: How long have you not had any water?
5: I haven't had water for a month and 22 days.
2: You haven't had water for almost 2 months?
5: Mm-hmm.
2: How is that affecting your life?
5: Well, first of all, like, I had to rearrange how I live my daily life because I have to think about how I'm going to get water, where I'm going to bathe. Luckily, I have, you know, have family and friends that some of them have water, not all of them. And so I can bathe at their house or I can, like, you know, get water from them. It's also, you know, doing a lot for my mental health. Mm-hmm. Like, I've had a lot of crying spells and it's an anxiety and it's really hard to think about the future when I have to think about the present. I work from home, so like I have to figure out how to do my basic needs and like what I'm going to do with that. Or should I wait till the end of the day and like find
2: to use the bathroom
5: somewhere else to use the bathroom before I would use my evenings for relaxing? Or I also have multiple jobs, so sometimes I would work in the evenings and now I can't do that. So it's just like, it's been very disruptive and it's been really hard to just like exist in our daily life.
2: And I understand that you live in the Santurce neighborhood, like in the heart of the capital city, San Juan. Do you have any sense of why you specifically don't have water?
5: They keep telling us like, oh, it's this thing. And then they fix it. And we don't have, but we still don't have water. And then they tell us it's another thing. And so like this has been the case for the past almost 2 months where they keep saying it's something and that's not the problem. A lot of us think that they know what the problem is, but they don't want to tell us the problem with the water, even though it's worse now. We've had interrupted service for over a year now. So the problem has persisted for that amount of time. So like we know there's like a bigger problem happening, but that's not being fixed. Mm.
2: I understand that you are a psychologist.
5: Yeah.
2: Can you talk with me about the mental toll on you, the mental toll on your patients?
5: So I see a lot of my work right now being around how to learn to live with the current situation. With my neighbors, I see a lot of depression. There's a lot of jokes going around where it's like, oh, maybe I'll go to a psych hospital because I'll have water and electricity, which is, you know, really sad to hear, even as a joke. So it's devastating. And as a psychologist, it also feels a little hopeless because we can help people manage, you know, their sadness or anxiety. But it's really heartbreaking to also have them adapt to this. Like, nobody should have to adapt to these problems.
2: Mm. Puerto Rico's governor said today that repairs to this big crack that they discovered in a big pipe over the weekend, the repairs have been completed. Are you hopeful that you might get water back soon, that your life might soon return to normal?
5: I generally don't feel hopeful. The problem you just mentioned is pretty recent. And so a lot of people lost water, let's say, a week ago. But our problem has persisted. Like, it's been longer than that. So before this interview, I saw that they reported how they found another area in San Juan where there's a leak. Mm. And they said they're not going to repair it because to repair that, they would have to like stall some of the other repairs that are happening. And so as they fix things, they find other problems. So I don't feel helpful at all.
2: Well, I do hope that you find some relief very soon. I've been speaking with José Luigi. He lives in San Juan, Puerto Rico, and has been coping with the island's severe water shortages. Mr. Luigi, thank you so much.
5: Thank you.

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1: People who go to prison lose rights, though they do keep the right to file a grievance. 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
2: That is a shocking betrayal of justice.
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3: I'm Thomas Evans, editor-in-chief of NPR. 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
4: 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From Scenic Roots, I'm Ed Bassett.
5: Here's part of our latest conversation with Dr. Lori Mann Bruce, our chancellor here at UTC, for our monthly series, Chatting with the Chancellor, recorded in the podcasting space in Fletcher Hall at UTC's Gary W. Rollins College of Business, airing the third Tuesday of each month on Scenic Roots.
6: You gave the opening presentation at this year's Tennessee Valley Corridor National Summit in Chattanooga. The annual summit brings together leaders in science, technology, defense, and public policy, from members of Congress to academic institutions such as UTC to government contractors from across the Southeast. Among the topics at this year's summit, quantum, AI, nuclear energy, national security, space, and defense. From your perspective, what were a few takeaways from the summit?
7: Why those topics, right? Really, why those topics? Well, it really goes back to what is the Tennessee Valley Corridor. The TVC is a nonprofit economic development organization that's really dedicated to promoting science, technology, and federal investments across 13 congressional districts that span across several states, Tennessee, Alabama, North Carolina, Kentucky, and Virginia. So really, when people talk about the Tennessee Valley Corridor, the heart of that corridor is kind of Huntsville to Oak Ridge. Well, if you think about Huntsville to Oak Ridge, Chattanooga is right in the middle. So we're very fortunate to have the summit here in Chattanooga this year. And so when you think about that corridor, it represents a massive job and economic development footprint. When you look at Huntsville to Oak Ridge, you're talking over 80 federal agencies, NASA, Missile Defense Command, FBI, National Lab. So you think about there's 80 federal agencies that represent over 150,000 jobs across that corridor.

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1: Security, national security, space and defense, you know, those are really ambitious themes. And behind each one of them, I ask the same question. Does this region have the talent? Does it have the research capacity? And does it have the partnerships necessary to lead in those areas? Now, I think UT Chattanooga can answer yes to those questions. We are a pipeline of talent. We have very strong R&D in those areas, and we have lots of partnerships with federal labs, with private companies. And so those partnerships were one of the biggest takeaways for me from the summit, the importance of the partnerships to ensure that everyone in that corridor, all of the communities in that corridor from Huntsville to Oak Ridge, are competitive and drawing in businesses, retaining businesses, and providing job opportunities for our citizens.
2: Given all that, talk more about how UTC is a player within the corridor now and for the potential opportunities ahead.
1: Yeah, I spoke at the summit and I talked about how when students come to UTC, they're really seeking, in my mind, three things often. They want opportunity for a good education and a future career. They want a career where they have purpose and impact. They want to know that what they're doing matters. And to me, that gets back to the heart of the Tennessee Valley Corridor. You know, when we attract students to UTC, they may come here for UTC, but the region, whether it's Chattanooga or Huntsville or Oak Ridge, that's what's going to keep them here. The job opportunities is what's going to keep them here. And so UT Chattanooga, of course, is going to provide a lot of R&D support and partnerships with companies. But at the end of the day, our primary mission is to provide the talent that drives all of those industries.
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5: This is All Things Considered from NPR News. I'm Elsa Chang in Culver City, California.
6: And I'm Adrian Florido in Washington. On Sunday, President Trump and his family sat ringside to watch the UFC cage fighting match at the White House. Tech billionaires, politicians, and cabinet officials were also in the crowd. Today, the Justice Department says five people have been arrested and charged with plotting to attack the event. NPR Justice correspondent Ryan Lucas is covering this and joins us now. Hi, Ryan.
7: Hi there.
6: Let's start with this alleged plot. What have officials said about it?
7: Well, FBI Director Kash Patel first announced this in a post on social media this morning. He said the FBI and his partners were made aware of a potential threat to the UFC fight at the White House on June 10th. So that's just 4 days before the event took place. The Justice Department says five people have now been arrested in Ohio, Missouri, Nebraska, and California. This morning, the Secret Service Deputy Director Matthew Quinn told reporters that this plot was a serious threat. He also said this about the alleged plot.
8: I'd say it was unique due to the numbers involved, the level of planning involved. It was an active plot, yes, involving purported claim to be planned to use drones, snipers, etc.
7: Now, Quinn also said suspects are still at large, and this is very much an ongoing investigation.
6: Let's go back to what the deputy director of the Secret Service just said there, drones and snipers. What more, if anything, can you tell us about that?

0: Well, one of the people arrested was 19-year-old Tyson Proper. And an FBI affidavit unsealed in federal court in Ohio says that on Wednesday night, Proper's parents called local police because they had concerns about their son. They were worried about recent gun purchases he'd made and also people he was in touch with online. And court papers say Proper was admitted to a local hospital because of homicidal intent. The FBI was called in. Agents followed up the next day. So just 3 days before the UFC fight, they interviewed Proper. He allegedly told them plotters were planning to meet up in Fredericksburg, Virginia over the weekend. They were to bring guns, ammunition, supplies to conduct an attack. And he allegedly told the FBI the target was the White House UFC event. And the plan was to fly small drones laden with explosives over the UFC arena on the south lawn of the White House, and then to detonate the drones, to blow them up. The explosions were then supposed to drive the crowd to flee south, where gunmen were to have taken up positions to open fire on the crowd and high-value targets. Proper allegedly told the FBI the attack was designed to jumpstart a revolution in the United States.
1: Hmm. Is there any clue as to why Proper and others allegedly wanted to jumpstart a revolution?
0: Well, in his interview with the FBI, Proper allegedly told agents that this group of people he was working with believe the U.S. is heading in the wrong direction, that it needs to be torn down and rebuilt. Proper's mother told agents that the group had ultra-religious and anti-government views. She said they had grievances about government corruption, about the handling of the Epstein files, about data centers. Proper himself had also allegedly made anti-Semitic statements in front of his family and online. Other defendants held similar views. Now, it's unclear how close this plot came to actually happening, but it's a very compressed time frame that we're talking about. At this moment, Proper's been charged with conspiracy and attempted murder and other offenses. Other arrests have been made, but as I said, officials say suspects are still at large.
1: Well, that's NPR's justice correspondent, Ryan Lucas. Ryan, thanks for covering this for us.
0: Thank you.
2: Iraq is playing today in the World Cup, its first match of the tournament and its first World Cup match in 40 years. Now, Iraq is not alone. A lot of countries are competing in this tournament for the first time in a long time. NPR's Jasmine Garth spoke to Iraq national team fans about what this moment means.
3: I'm in Dearborn, Michigan, the state with the largest Iraqi American population in the U.S. And let me tell you something. This town takes its soccer seriously. I'm at a match for a local league, the Iraqi Chaldean League. It's the first game of the summer, and things are getting heated. One of the goalies is yelling so much, you'd think this was an actual World Cup match. Sitting on the sidelines, 34-year-old Z.E. Sho says growing up in Iraq, soccer was part of everyday life, even during a time of conflict.
4: It was the only thing that would bring everybody in. Soccer was like, even if you see it now, like when they play, you have like people from the south, from the north, from the west, from the east, all gathering together to watch the game.
3: Isho hadn't even been born the last time Iraq qualified to play a World Cup in 1986. He says Iraq playing in this 2026 Cup has brought this whole community together. And yes, he knows Iraq is in a group with teams that are so good, some have dubbed it a group of death. Norway, Senegal, France, oh my. But he says,
4: if they win one game, which I'm sure they will, Iraqi's fan will go crazy.
3: Like most people we speak to out here, he can't afford to go to the games. Not with the lowest ticket price hovering at around $1,000. But he will be watching every game closely. Because whatever you call it, soccer, football, or Kurut al-Qadam, is more than just a sport. In most of the world, it's like a religion. And here in the U.S., it's getting more converts.
5: I'm sending you 2 youth medium, 2 youth large, 3 youth extra large.
3: Wad Sana is the owner of a store called Soccer World. He came to the U.S. from Iraq as a kid in 1976. And one of the first things he wanted to do, of course, was play ball. So he went to a sports store.
5: And I walked in and I asked the associate, do you have football? So he bring me that brown football. And I looked at it and said, what the heck is this? He goes, that's football. I thought he was just like making fun of me.
3: Compare that to now. His store has a wait list for Iraqi national team jerseys. Every day, they say they get about 100 calls asking, hey, when is the shipment arriving? Sana says he went to see Iraq the last time they played in 1986 in Mexico. It's what inspired him to open this store. That feels like a very long time ago, he says.
5: So imagine for 40 years, so that's 10 tries of trying to qualify for the World Cup, and Iraq failed at it, and now finally we made it. For me to see that love and that passion, it gives you a goosebump.
3: He's even ready to dust off some old soccer chants.
5: Hey, hey, hey, Hasaiji Thani. It means, hey, we're going to score a goal. The Iraqi kids, they all know that. But maybe the foreign kids, I have to teach it to them, yes.
3: And you might have to, because it's not just people with Iraqi heritage who are rooting for Iraq here in Dearborn.
6: Attack the ball, attack the ball. Good job, stay.
3: Fatima Al-Zahra Yazji from Kuwait is 16. She loves soccer so much, even on this sweltering summer day. She's out in the sun practicing with her team, Michigan FC, a free youth soccer club.
6: I had this passion for soccer, I guess. I learned most of my skills from my dad, actually.
3: Fatima's bracket in this World Cup is Cristiano Ronaldo, Iran, and definitely Iraq.
6: I feel like that's a big milestone for them. Like, this should be a very exciting World Cup.
3: And with that, she heads back to her drills. Come game day, she'll be watching on TV with her dad and grandfather.
6: I gotta see them win.
3: Or at the very least, play a good game. That in itself is already a victory 40 years in the making. Jasmine Garst, NPR News, Dearborn, Michigan.

0: This is All Things Considered from NPR News. Time now for My Unsung Hero, our series from the team at the Hidden Brain podcast. My Unsung Hero tells the stories of people whose kindness left a lasting impression on someone else. Today's story comes from Rebecca Simonich. At 15, Simonich developed epilepsy. She started having brief seizures that affected her speech. Over the next 5 years, she cycled through medications, but the seizures continued. When she was 20, she flew from Charleston to Baltimore to meet with a neurologist at Johns Hopkins Hospital. He told her she was a candidate for brain surgery, which could remove the scarred brain tissue causing her symptoms. On the flight home, Simonich kept replaying what the doctor had told her.
1: And like so many patients who receive difficult or big news, I had really only absorbed 10 to 15% of the conversation. And now I had so many questions. So I just recall being on the plane, looking out the window, and feeling so many emotions in that moment. So the plane took flight, and then I made eye contact with the gentleman sitting beside me. And he must have asked me something along the lines of, what was I doing in Baltimore? And to my surprise, being a fairly private person, I blurted out something along the lines of, I just found out I have to have brain surgery. And I remember saying it quietly. You know, it was kind of, I was practicing saying it out loud that first time I said it to him. And he turned to look at me and he shared with me that he was a neuropsychologist and he had worked with patients like me. And he asked me questions. He listened to me. He began asking me what I had learned at Johns Hopkins, what they had shared with me about the surgery. And then he clarified what some of those statements meant. And I'll just never forget the way he smiled at me. And very calmly, he leaned forward, pulled out a backpack or a briefcase, and brought out a notebook. And he had some really old school graph-like paper that he put on the airplane table. He pulled out a pen, and then he just started drawing pictures of the brain and even marking sections of his drawing as he spoke and pointing out key details of where the hippocampus was and the amygdala, and this is what they would do with the surgery and how they would remove that scarred region. I didn't understand the complexity of the brain and what this meant in terms of surgery. So the gift of having someone sit beside me who was a compassionate listener and could speak to me at my level. I work in healthcare now. That is infrequent. That doesn't happen often. And so I had this gift of this wonderful stranger with this expertise and compassion sitting next to me that day on the plane and explaining it.
0: Rebecca Simonich lives in Santa Barbara, California. She still has that piece of paper, and she is now seizure-free. 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
1: Unprecedented ice melt in Greenland. I'm Randy Simon, and this is Earthwise, a look at our changing environment. Greenland is one of the fastest melting iced over regions on Earth. In fact, scientists say the large-scale melting of Greenland's massive ice sheet is irreversible, and it's happening now at an accelerating rate. A new study led by researchers from the University of Barcelona in Spain has found that climate change has dramatically altered extreme episodes of melting across Greenland. Climate change has made the melting more frequent, more extensive, and more intense. The study, which was recently published in the journal Nature Communications, found that since 1990, the area affected by extreme melting has expanded by more than 1 million square miles every decade. At the same time, the amount of meltwater produced during these events has increased sixfold. Researchers analyzed more than 70 years of climate and ice data and found that 7 of Greenland's 10 most severe melting episodes have occurred since 2000. Record-breaking events in 2012, 2019, and 2021 were unlike anything previously observed. The study shows that warmer atmosphere conditions are now supercharging melting events. Even when weather patterns are similar to those in the past, today's higher temperatures are producing far more meltwater. Northern Greenland has emerged as a major hotspot, and under high greenhouse gas emission scenarios, researchers project that extreme meltwater production could triple by the end of this century. According to NASA, the Greenland ice sheet holds enough frozen water to raise global sea levels by 24 feet. Scientists say understanding what is driving these extreme melting events is crucial for anticipating future risks and guiding scientific evidence-based policy decisions. 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
2: From NPR News, this is All Things Considered. I'm Adrian Florido.
0: And I'm Elsa Chang. Kelsey Fendler is on an epic mission.
3: I'm going to be launching from the Monterey Harbor and rowing 2,500 miles to Oahu, Hawaii.
0: You heard that right. She is rowing across the Mid-Pacific Ocean, solo. It is a feat only two women have ever completed. Kelsey Fendler hopes to join their ranks as the first American woman to do so. She is more than 20 days into her journey, which she has been documenting on TikTok. And yes, there have been some real lows.
3: So I've just been rowing against a westerly wind.
0: But there have also been some incredible highs. Oh my God. Kelsey Fendler joins us now from the middle of the Pacific Ocean. Hi, Kelsey. It sounds like I don't say aloha quite yet. You're still in the middle of the ocean, yes?
3: Yeah, I actually crossed the halfway mark, so I'm officially closer to Hawaii than I am California.
0: Congratulations! That in itself deserves some congrats. I mean, I get really seasick even on a cruise ship, so I could never do what you're doing. I take it you never get motion sickness?
3: No, it definitely happens to me. After the first couple days, your body kind of just accepts what's happening. And I think most people get over it after the first week.
0: After the first week.
3: I think.
0: Yeah. That's a long week for some people. Okay, wait. I just need to get my head straight. Because when I think of a rowboat, I literally think, row, row, row your boat gently down the stream. I'm picturing something like way too small to be on an ocean, something that you might use to flee with if you're on a sinking ship. But can you describe what your boat is like? Because I hear a motor in the background.
3: Yeah, so my boat is called a Rannoch R25. It's a 24-foot fiberglass boat. So it's got two cabins. It's got a cabin in the front and a cabin in the back. Those are both watertight. And the stern cabin's where I live. That's where all the navigation equipment is, and also has an autopilot.
0: Wow.
3: The autopilot doesn't make any forward momentum, but it definitely keeps me on track so I don't have to hand steer, because I can hand steer the boat with ropes that will move the rudder for me. But the autopilot just helps me keep on track so I can put more effort into rowing and less into steering.
0: That is amazing. Okay, can I just ask you, like, why rowing? Like, why did you decide you wanted to row thousands of miles across the ocean?
3: I love rowing. I love hard things. I've been a river guide in Grand Canyon since I was 18 years old, and I just I love the water.
0: Yeah.
3: I say, like, usually I'm just looking for how to be in a boat in the middle of nowhere most of the time.
0: How is being alone for days on end? How is that going?
3: It's honestly, it's been really good. The first week was really challenging, especially because the conditions were so hard and I was scared at times and I was just completely exhausted because I really wasn't sleeping at all the first week to get off the coast. So that was hard because you have no one to kind of lean on emotionally, but now I've really settled into it and I've been loving it. I've been listening to a lot of audiobooks.
0: It's been lovely. Am I like the first human you've talked to in, well, I guess you have a team you've been interacting with, so it's not like I'm your first human interaction in days.
3: You're my first like long conversation in a little while.
0: But... oh my God, I'm so honored. How's that going? Does it feel weird? Are you wigging out that you're in conversation right now with me?
3: It is interesting. It feels funny. It's definitely out of my daily routine because I have usually just been rowing like 18 hours a day.
0: Oh my God. Okay, wait, let's talk about your daily routine because obviously you brought some essentials with you in terms of food and water, enough to be able to survive 70 to 90 days, which is the estimated length of this epic journey. What are you actually eating? What did you bring for provisions here?
3: It's a lot of dehydrated meals and like high calorie snacks. So nothing that you would recommend to anyone trying to eat a healthy diet, but it is very high in calorie and just kind of dense food that's also lightweight.
0: Yeah.
3: You have to carry all of your weight and totally. It definitely becomes very apparent when there isn't a lot of wind, how heavy the boat can be.
0: So it's like hiking meals.
3: Absolutely that, like peanut butter and protein bars and Pop-Tarts.
0: Oh my God, you deserve a Michelin restaurant meal when you land in Hawaii. I'm so curious though, like you say some days you're rowing 18 hours straight.
3: Mm-hmm.
0: Like, you know, I'm just envisioning a repetitive motion for 18 hours. What are some other things that you're actually doing to not go insane?
3: I mean, I love this. I really love rowing. So like the act of rowing isn't something that takes my sanity from me. It's really wonderful. It's kind of meditative after a while. You just get into it. It does hurt the body a little bit to do something so repetitive all the time. Like I wake up and I'm a little bit stiff and sore, but honestly, my body's kind of adjusted. I thought I was going to have a harder time with how little sleep I'm getting because I'm only sleeping about like maybe 4 to 4.5 hours a day.
0: Wow.
3: That first week I slept maybe like 2 hours a day.
0: Wow.
3: Yeah, it was really hard. It really got to me.
0: Were you kind of a mess?
3: Good thing I'm alone, right?
0: Yeah, and you're alone.
3: Well, yeah, the first week I was definitely having some audio hallucinations. All the little sounds of my boats were like getting turned into people's voices and like the boat was talking to me a lot.
0: Oh my God.
3: But I'm here for a lot of reasons, but part of it is because I want to break the women's world record. And I am currently about 500 miles ahead of the women's world record.
0: Oh my God. Okay.
3: That's part of all of this for me. It's trying to push myself to do the thing well and do it right and put all of myself into it because you only get one chance to do it.
0: Kelsey, you are one brave, tough human being. I'm just kind of in awe picturing all of this right now. Can I ask you, I mean, as you said, you've spent so much of your life on the water. You rowed to Hawaii as part of a 4-person team. You were also part of a crew on a sailboat that crossed the Atlantic. What is it about the open ocean that turns on your brain so beautifully, that makes you feel so good inside?
3: Well, I mean, I love wilderness. I think there's nothing more humbling and special than putting yourself in a place that's so much more powerful than you. And there's no bigger piece of wilderness in our world than the open ocean. It's massive. And there is very much something spiritual for me about just being with a place that is so strong, so beautiful, so powerful, and also just something that requires you to have humility in the face of what it really is.
0: Yeah.
3: I really do love it. I think it's insane how just beautiful it is out here, and that the fact that I am not in control of what's going on most of the time, and I think it really takes you outside of yourself when you give some recognition to that. I love it.
0: That's beautiful. Well, Kelsey, good luck. Be safe. We are all rooting for you here on land.
3: Thank you.
0: Kelsey Fendler is attempting to become the first American woman to row solo from Monterey, California to Oahu. Thank you so much, Kelsey. It is such an honor and such a pleasure to be speaking with you in the middle of the Pacific Ocean.
3: Thank you so much for taking the time.
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0: 60 days is really where, like, the money of this deal is either made or not made, right?
1: President Trump is in France meeting with world leaders. At the top of the agenda, getting to a final deal to end the war in Iran.
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1: I'm Adrian Florido.
2: And I'm Elsa Chang. This hour, we speak with a shipping executive about the challenge of reopening the Strait of Hormuz.
1: And in Albania, people are upset about plans for a new luxury hotel with ties to the Trump family.
3: We're tired of these guys stealing from us, stealing our resources, selling things that are not theirs to sell.
2: Also, rising costs are making it even harder to juggle work and parenting. Parents say they need more support.
4: There's just no way to be two things at once and give 100% at both.
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5: Live from NPR News in Washington, I'm Ryland Barton. Iran's state-run news agency says the tentative deal extending the ceasefire with the U.S. and reopening the Strait of Hormuz also requires Israel to stop attacking Lebanon. Authorities say Israeli attacks have killed hundreds of women, children, and first responders there. NPR's Aya Batraoui has more.
6: Iran's Foreign Minister Abbas Araghchi says the first phase of negotiations centered on ending the war, opening the Strait of Hormuz, and lifting a U.S. naval blockade on Iran. Iran says several ships have already made it to Iranian ports since the deal was announced Monday. Araghchi says the next phase of talks that start this Friday will focus on nuclear issues and lifting U.S. sanctions. But he says the most important aspect of the deal is ending wars on all fronts, including starting Friday in Lebanon. He says Iran would view Israel's continued occupation of southern Lebanon as a violation of the agreement. Israel's prime minister says Israel will remain in a, quote, buffer zone of southern Lebanon for as long as necessary. NPR News, Cairo.
5: The Department of Education is shifting its offices that oversee special education and student civil rights to other federal agencies. NPR's Janaki Mehta reports.
7: The offices overseeing special education, as well as rehabilitative services for adults with disabilities, are moving to the Department of Health and Human Services. The Education Department's Office for Civil Rights is now going to the Department of Justice. In a letter obtained by NPR, two top officials at the Ed Department say the moves are part of an administration commitment to end what they call micromanagement. These changes are part of the Trump administration's promise to dismantle the Department of Education altogether. Disability advocates are concerned that the rights of students with disabilities will suffer with a move to HHS, where they say disability could be seen through the lens of medical needs rather than students getting a quality public education. Janaki Mehta, NPR News.
5: Oklahoma and Washington, D.C. are holding primary elections today. Alabama and Georgia are holding runoffs. In Georgia, the Republican contest for governor and the U.S. Senate are the most watched, as Georgia Public Broadcasting's Sarah Callis reports.
8: Georgia Lieutenant Governor Burt Jones is hoping a last-minute endorsement from Governor Brian Kemp will give him a boost in the gubernatorial race.
9: We think that this is exactly what's going to put us over the top.
8: President Trump endorsed Jones early in the race. His opponent, billionaire Rick Jackson, says that he is the political outsider.
10: I'm going to go in and I'm going to make a change to this system.
8: Whoever wins that race will face Democrat Keisha Lance Bottoms in the general election. Voters are also choosing between Trump-endorsed Congressman Mike Collins and former football coach Derek Dooley to face Senator John Ossoff in November. For NPR News, I'm Sarah Callis in Atlanta.
5: South Africa is marking 50 years since the Soweto uprising by students, a pivotal moment in the fight against apartheid. On June 16, 1976, over 200 young protesters were killed by police, sparking further demonstrations. It's NPR. ICE released new standards for contractors that run detention facilities today. They can now rely more heavily on AI to communicate with detainees and continue refusing to pay wages for what they call detainees voluntary work. The agency says they were revised to, quote, reduce the burden on our detention operators. More than 60,000 people are currently in ICE detention. A new study finds patients who modified their diet and exercise in their 50s have fewer chronic diseases in their 70s. NPR's Allison Aubrey reports it's a 20-year follow-up of the landmark Diabetes Prevention Program study.
11: An estimated 115 million adults in the U.S. have pre-diabetes, and it's well known that lifestyle changes can help reverse metabolic disease. Now, a new study shows that people who began exercising more and eating better in their 50s were up to 43% less likely to develop two or more serious serious chronic conditions, such as kidney disease, heart failure, and COPD. Dr. Marcel Saliv of the National Institute on Aging is the study author.
12: I think it's very surprising to people that a modest amount of exercise and dietary changes can lead to these kinds of benefits.
11: The research found lifestyle changes were more effective than medication at fending off the chronic diseases. Allison Aubrey, NPR News.
5: Serena and Venus Williams are bringing their doubles tennis partnership back to Wimbledon in less than 2 weeks. 44-year-old Serena recently returned to competition after nearly 4 years away. Venus has been competing sporadically and turns 46 tomorrow. The Williams sisters have won 14 Grand Slam titles together. This is NPR.
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2: This is All Things Considered from NPR News. I'm Elsa Chang in Culver City, California.
1: And I'm Adrian Florido in Washington. President Trump says the next phase of Iran talks will be easier than the first round of negotiation that led to the preliminary deal.
16: But we have a deal that's a fair deal. It's a good deal.
1: Trump says the next phase will focus on more technical details regarding Iran's nuclear capacity and will also ensure the Strait of Hormuz stays open. Observers say the next few days and months will be critical. NPR White House correspondent Franco Ordonez is in France with the president for the G7 summit, and he joins us now. Hi, Franco.
17: Hey, Adrian.
1: So this is the second day of the G7 summit. What is the latest there?
17: Yeah, I mean, I don't think it's very surprising that Iran remains a focus of these talks. President Trump continues to give out kind of little details each day about the agreement that was signed. But so far, he's really focused on repeating two main points, and that's that the deal addresses the nuclear program, and two, that it ensures the Strait of Hormuz remains open to toll-free shipping.
16: The one thing that's happening that's of note, frankly, the only thing that really matters to me, is Iran will never have a nuclear weapon. And it says it loud and clear. They're not going to develop it. They're not going to buy it. They're not going to do anything with it. And if they do, they suffer unbelievable consequences.
17: Now, there have been so many questions about the specifics of the agreement. I was actually in the room with him today and asked if he would release the text of it so we could all just see it. He would not commit to releasing it any sooner than Friday when the ceremonial signing is happening, but he said he might actually have a press conference where he reads the text of the agreement.
1: Franco, you've been talking with experts and former officials. Do they see all of this as a positive or negative?
17: Yeah, I mean, it's a bit of a mix. On the one hand, they think most people will say this is some kind of progress, that this is helpful if the fighting stops and that there is something in writing to help put the sides to more accountable. But again, it's about the specifics. And I spoke to Catherine Thompson, who worked on Middle East policy in Trump's Defense Department and is now at the Cato Institute, a libertarian think tank. She said the really hard part is what comes next.
0: The next 60 days is really where, like, the money of this deal is either made or not made, right?
17: And she says that's because the thorniest issues are still on the table. I mean, what happens to the nuclear material that Iran still has? And what is the U.S. prepared to do regarding sanction relief? There are a number of other wild cards as well that could kind of blow this all up, particularly Israel and its ongoing aggression against Hezbollah in Lebanon. Israel has not signed on to this deal, and Trump has basically raised a lot of concerns that Prime Minister Benjamin Netanyahu has been going too far and is hurting Trump's efforts to reach peace.
1: Right. It sounds like President Trump had criticism for Israel the Israeli leader earlier today.
17: Yeah, I mean, he really did. I mean, his main complaint is that Netanyahu just can't stop dropping bombs on Hezbollah and Lebanon. And he criticized some of the specific Israeli retaliation strikes, saying they went too far.
16: I've had a great relationship with Bibi, but now Bibi has to be more responsible with respect to Lebanon.
17: Now, Trump seemed to be sending a message directly to Netanyahu when he also said, quote, Israel would not exist right now if not for him. This is not necessarily new. I mean, we've been reporting on the friction between the two leaders over the course of the war for a while now. But it will be another important thing to watch for in the coming weeks. Does fighting in Lebanon stop? As it will likely play a major role in whether this deal is a success.
1: That's NPR White House correspondent Franco Ordonez in Evian, France. Franco, thanks.
17: Thank you.
2: And now to the Adriatic Sea. Years ago, Ivanka Trump said that she and her husband, Jared Kushner, were there on a friend's boat. And off the coast of Albania, they stopped for a swim.
18: Effectively, that's how we found it. We swam to the islands. We went on a hike, barefoot all the way up to the top. And we were just captivated.
2: She spoke earlier this month to podcaster David Senra about a stretch of Albania's coastline where she and Kushner plan to build a luxury resort. Albania's government has given the project preliminary approval, but as NPR's Rob Schmitz reports from the capital, Tirana, the plans have prompted a growing protest movement against government corruption.
19: Every day since the beginning of June, this is the scene outside Albanian Prime Minister Edi Rama's office in Tirana. Thousands calling on Rama to resign over a strip of coastal land his government is helping President Trump's son-in-law, Jared Kushner, develop. Protester Edin Hoxha says the protests have evolved into a show of no confidence in the Albanian government.
3: We're tired of these guys stealing from us, stealing our resources, selling things that are not theirs to sell.
19: Things like Sazan, an uninhabited island across the sea from Tsveanets, a strip of beach and cliffs along Albania's Adriatic coast. In David Senra's podcast that aired earlier this month, Ivanka Trump described both plots of land as belonging to her and Kushner.
18: Not only the island, but we have 5 miles of beachfront directly across from the island, this beautiful peninsula with a lagoon on one side, the ocean on the other. Beautiful white sand beaches.
19: In an episode called Ivanka Trump on Building the Authentic Life, Trump told Senra that she and Kushner have helped, quote, realize the land's potential.
18: For me, it feels more like a challenge than anything else. The culmination of all of my experience in real estate, all of my travel, a lot of reflection on how I want to live.
19: But there are already tens of thousands living their lives on this land. Taulant Bino stands along a dirt road separating wetland from fields of salt, glaringly white, sparkling in the sunlight. The ornithologist holds a pair of binoculars to his eyes and calls out the names of the local residents.
20: This is a black-winged stilt. Then you see common terns and little terns. Just when you came, it was a little egret. And then flamingo. I saw at least one, but should be more in the lagoon.
19: There are 250 species of birds here in this nationally protected lagoon called Diose Narte. Bino points across the water to a beach where a road for bulldozers has just been built.
20: Birds are the first to suffer, but not only birds. They are already suffering because building an access road in the middle of the breeding season for a lot of species, it's horrendous.
19: Ivanka Trump says this project shows restraint and care for this pristine environment.
20: But what we see from the project ideas, we see tall buildings up to 10,000 rooms. So all this is for sure a new city rather than an environmental-based project.
19: Environmental organizations have filed legal challenges against the Albanian government over this project. Dorian Matlia is their lawyer.
21: But the main problem here is the problem that this is a protected area.
19: He says the land this resort would be built on is protected under the European Union's Natura 2000, a network of protected areas in the EU. Albania is not an EU member yet. It's in the process of becoming one, and Matlia says it's subject to the network's rules. But 2 years ago, Prime Minister Rama ushered in a new law that stripped away the protection of this ecosystem, allowing for the construction of 5-star hotels. Matlia says this violates both Albanian and EU laws.
21: So this is also endangering this long-time dream of, you know, joining EU as well. So if somebody will try to go to the court against that, they have high chances of winning. And that's a big problem for the investors.
19: Another problem for investors. On June 2nd, Albanian prosecutors froze the bank accounts of a firm that purchased land for this project. It's part of an investigation into fraudulent property titles, and it involves a company owned by the Qatari brothers Motaz and Ramez El Kayat, who are helping finance and build Kushner and Trump's luxury resort. They did not respond to an NPR request for an interview. when NPR emailed Kushner's affinity partners, a company called Sazon Real Estate Development responded with a statement from Asher Abesara, a businessman Kushner has teamed up with to build projects in New York. Our focus, the statement said, remains on responsible stewardship, environmental enhancement, job creation, and creating long-term value for local communities. The statement also said Kushner's affinity partners firm has no role in this project and that, quote, partners are involved as investors in their personal capacity. Finding out who those investors are, though, has been difficult.
4: From Albanian documents, it's impossible to find out.
19: Lindita Cella is one of Albania's most decorated investigative journalists. For months, she's been tracking down a string of shell companies from Albania to the Netherlands connected to Kushner and Trump's project.
4: You see for one company and you see that who owns this company is another company. If you go to this company, another one, you will find another one. The other company still, it brings to you not to their names, but to another company. So you just needed to go digging.
19: She likens her investigation to opening a set of Russian Matryoshka dolls, one leading to another. She's discovered several of the shell companies share the same address in Amsterdam. Each company is worth a single euro. They lead to the smallest Matryoshka doll, a company named Interroyal BV, owned in part by a Russian citizen named Nikita Maximovich Vinogradov and a Bulgarian citizen named Zoya Georgieva Girova. Cella says neither individual has a public profile, but on paper at least, she says this mysterious pair owns hundreds of millions of dollars worth of Albanian property. Property where, on a recent weekend, hundreds of Albanians converged to protest the project at the proposed site of the resort. 34-year-old software engineer Albi Batozi was among them.
6: I don't want anyone to build here because this is our land, public land, it's for everybody, not for just a small 1% of people.
19: Batozi says Prime Minister Edi Rama treats this land like it's his to sell. NPR reached out to the Prime Minister, whose spokesperson said in a statement, the government understands that major investments can generate public debate. It went on to say, quote, the ambition is to create a new benchmark for sustainable Mediterranean development. Batozi says Rama is a prime minister of one of Europe's poorest countries who's obsessed with five-star luxury projects.
6: But we are living in a studio apartment. Albania is like a studio apartment that barely holds place for Albanians.
19: Batozi says if Kushner and Trump build their resort here, it'll be coastline that'll be closed off to most Albanians. Rob Schmitz, NPR News, Albania.

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1: Here is your Chattanooga Lookout weekend recap. The Lookout split the six-game series with Rocket City last week, with both teams picking up three wins. Chattanooga lost Saturday and Sunday, but did pick up the win Friday night by a close margin, with the final score being 4-3. For the first time this season, the Lookouts are in second place of the Southern League North Division, trailing Knoxville by one game. This can change rather quickly, as the Lookouts will be up in Knoxville all week, taking on the Smokies for a very important six-game series. Reporting for WUTC Sports, this is Clark Gibson, reminding you to play ball.
2: 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And JJ's Bohemia hosts The Snares, Idle Youth, Sweet Bobby, and Catherine Campbell all on the same night. Then on Thursday, Nick Austin will take the stage at Gate 11 Distillery, and over at the Woodshop, enjoy a night full of music featuring Adam Klein. 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
4: This is All Things Considered from NPR News. I'm Elsa Chang.
0: And I'm Adrian Florido. This will come as no surprise to most working parents. Keeping up with work and family demands is hard. A new survey finds not only is the struggle widespread, the share of parents doing the juggling act has grown. And as NPR's Andrea Hsu reports, soaring costs are adding to the pain.
5: Do you ever feel like you're not giving your all at work and also not doing a good job at home? It's something Amber Peterson feels acutely. She's a legal assistant in a small law firm in Mason City, Iowa. As she's putting together files or scheduling clients, she often finds herself wondering,
6: if I am missing out as a mom, or if I'm disappointing somebody at work.
5: Because she has to take a call from her children's school, or worse, leave suddenly because one of her three kids is sick.
6: There's just no way to be two things at once and give 100% at both.
5: Turns out a majority of working mothers in America feel that way, and a smaller but sizable share of fathers feel it too. That's according to the new survey from the Pew Research Center. They surveyed more than 2,200 working parents in March this year, focusing primarily on families with both a mom and a dad who work full time.
7: We see that parents are facing lots of demands from both work and family, and that the boundary between those is often blurry.
5: That's Pew senior researcher Rachel Minkin. She says the share of families where mom and dad are both working has grown a lot over the past 50 years.
7: 31% were both working full-time in 1975, and now it's 52%.
5: So one of the reasons Pew wanted to study this juggling act is to inform the broader public about structural supports that could help. Amber Peterson has some suggestions. She's grateful that her employer is understanding when she does need to leave work to pick up a kid. Her husband, who works in a factory, would be penalized if he took off on a dime. But she pays a price, too. She's not paid for the hours she's not there. She doesn't have any sick leave.
6: One thing about it being a small firm is they are unable to offer some of those benefits.
5: She says paid sick leave would help enormously. as would help paying for childcare. Her girls are 11 and 12. A couple years ago, Peterson decided the two of them could be home alone as long as they were together.
6: We kind of had to make that decision a little sooner than I would have liked to.
5: A summer program she was eyeing for them cost a couple $1,000s, more than the family could afford. Fortunately, her office is just 3 minutes from home. Now, her four-year-old boy is in daycare. That costs $180 a week. He's still a year away from being old enough for kindergarten.
6: I find myself wishing away these years, which is awful, because I'm like, it'll be cheaper with him being in school, and how sad.
5: Free preschool is gaining ground in the U.S., but it remains a patchwork. Like many parents, Peterson would love more flexibility to take part in activities at school, for instance. Another thing she doesn't have is the option to work from home. Her job doesn't allow it. Three-quarters of parents surveyed by Pew are in that boat. But as researcher Rachel Minkin notes,
7: even working from home doesn't ease all of the challenges of balancing work and family.
5: Because those who work from home some or all of the time experience more overlap. Not only might they be taking calls about kids' matters during the workday, but they may have to answer emails during dinner with the family. These findings come as President Trump has called for a baby boom. Amber Peterson says she and her husband would love to have another child, like the vice president and second lady, whose fourth is due this summer.
6: But I cannot imagine what that would look like.
5: On top of balancing work and family, she and her husband are also now buckling under the high price of health insurance, groceries, gas. Peterson says there would be no way. Andrea Hsu, NPR News.
4: And now to Colorado's 8th Congressional District. Democrats hope to flip the seat into their column as they try to win the U.S. House. And winning could come down to appealing to the unaffiliated voters in the district's Denver suburbs and rural eastern plains. Colorado Public Radio's Ray Solomon reports.
8: Karen Jenkins has just finished lunch in Greeley, Colorado. She's a retired nurse from rural Platteville, about 50 minutes northeast of Denver. She's also a Republican voter and says immigration is her biggest priority.
9: I want all the illegals out of our country. I want America first.
8: Jenkins says she was cheering on Trump's aggressive approach with Immigration and Customs Enforcement, or ICE.
9: They started out really strong, and then after Minneapolis, we backed off that we shouldn't have, because I think that the only way to treat the people that were the activists is through signs of strength, and we showed weakness.
8: In a lot of ways, you could say that Jenkins is a typical CD8 voter. Typical because this district is nearly evenly split between Republicans and Democrats. That's because when it was drawn up after the 2020 census, it was designed to swing. So if you drive an hour south to the Denver suburbs, you're also likely to bump into devoted Democratic voters like Margaret Garcia at a park with her kids.
10: A strong stance against ICE is very important to me. Like, after seeing what happened in Minnesota, I'm just really concerned, and I don't want that happening in my community.
8: Politically, Colorado's 8th Congressional District is as diverse as they come. It spans urban and rural regions. In this era of unabashed partisan gerrymandering, Colorado's 8th remains a toss-up. That makes Nancy Quarles a typical CD8 voter, too. Even though she's registered as a Republican, she says she often votes against her own party, including in 2024 when she did not vote for President Trump.
11: The current last couple of years, I've been really undecided.
8: And that's true of this year's congressional race. She says she just wants to vote for someone who's serious about tackling the affordability crisis.
11: At the grocery store, things are climbing in terms of cost. It just got my little pay increase. Just don't quite help when you got homeowner insurance, auto insurance, or property taxes just climbed.
8: In 2022, CD8 voters elected a Democrat as the district's first congressperson. 2 years later, they pivoted right, narrowly electing a Republican, Representative Gabe Evans, who's now running for re-election. Two Democrats are duking it out in a hotly contested primary to oppose him. To win in November, candidates have to thread a tricky needle to keep the party faithful while also picking up swing voters like April Cadiff from Greeley, a small city an hour northeast of Denver.
12: I'm going back and forth. All the ads and things that they keep showing on TV, you know, I know a lot of that is poo-poo.
8: Like most CD8 voters, Kadif is unaffiliated, and her political preferences shift from year to year.
13: I wasn't for Trump, but my husband made me vote for Trump.
14: That's bad.
13: But at the time, that was the only better choice that we had.
8: That was in the last presidential election. Now she says the president doesn't seem interested in the issues she cares about, like fixing inflation and the dysfunctional healthcare system. And she regrets that vote.
13: I would like to rescind it. I really would. Trump's more business-oriented than he is people-oriented, and he doesn't see how it's hurting us.
8: This go-round in the midterms, President Trump isn't on the ballot, but Kadif sees a chance to oppose his administration. She says as an independent, she wants choices beyond the two major parties. But for now, she's leaning towards the Democratic candidate come November. The primary to decide who will face Evans is at the end of this month. For NPR News, I'm Ray Solomon in Greeley, Colorado.
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15: People who go to prison lose rights, though they do keep the right to file a grievance. 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

0: It's All Things Considered from NPR News. I'm Adrian Florido.
1: And I'm Elsa Chang. Have you ever tossed out an old fridge or TV, even though it only needed a minor repair? Well, one person's trash is this man's treasure.
2: It's great to be able to find a big pile of stuff to fix.
0: Then he gives it all to people in need.
1: First, this news.
3: Live from NPR News in Culver City, California, I'm Duane Brown. Iran's top diplomat says the deal to end the war with the U.S. would also require Israel to withdraw its troops from Lebanon, a condition Israel has already rejected. On Capitol Hill, meanwhile, Senate Democrats and Republicans are expressing skepticism about the deal, saying they still have many unanswered questions. Here's President Trump speaking at the G7 summit meeting today.
4: We have our deal done with Iran, and it should be successful. It goes to a second stage, which I think will be actually easier. I didn't want to attack them last week, but we had no choice. And we did it twice, actually. We were doing it a third time, and we were able to not have to do that. But we have a deal that's a fair deal. It's a good deal.
3: A signing ceremony is scheduled for Friday in Geneva, but Senate lawmakers say they need more information before it's finalized. A leading Lebanese conservationist remains in critical condition after her home was hit by an Israeli airstrike last month. NPR's Jane Araf reports.
5: 26 years ago, Mona Khalil founded a project on the Mediterranean coast in southern Lebanon to protect endangered green sea turtles. Female turtles travel hundreds of miles to lay eggs on the same beach where they were born. Each hatchling has only a 1 in 1,000 chance of surviving. Generations of volunteers helped Khalil protect the turtles. Reptologist Rami Hashab was one of them.
6: She's heavily injured in a critical case, and she's hospitalized. We're hoping for miracles.
5: Photos show Khalil's house and conservation center in rubble after the June 5th strike. Her Ethiopian housekeeper was also injured. Israel says it is targeting Hezbollah fighters. It did not explain why it hit her house.
3: 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The British government is investigating reports that a Russian warship fired warning shots at a British yacht in the English Channel. NPR's Fatima Al-Kassab has more from

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1: A Royal Navy boat has visited the yacht to gather details from crew and check they are safe. It's currently being treated as an isolated incident. It comes days after British Marines boarded and seized a Russian oil tanker in the English Channel from Russia's so-called shadow fleet of vessels that transport oil in violation of international sanctions. Fatima Al-Kassab, NPR News, London.
2: Two early summer blockbusters, Obsession and Backrooms, were both directed by 20-something YouTubers turned filmmakers, putting a new spotlight on young aspiring filmmakers who already have a relationship with their audiences that can transfer to the box office. Hollywood execs now scouring video platforms to find the next big new director after the horror film Obsession made more than $286 million worldwide, and it's still going. This is NPR News.
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7: This is All Things Considered from NPR News. I'm Adrian Florido in Washington.
8: And I'm Elsa Chang in Culver City, California. With the U.S. and Iran set to sign a memorandum of understanding on Friday, there is renewed hope that shipping traffic will move freely through the Strait of Hormuz once again.
9: As you know, they're doing a little hunting for a couple of mines that they've already found. But it's essentially ships are starting to go out now. On Friday, it'll be completely opened.
8: As we keep hearing during the course of this war with Iran, the Strait is a critical shipping channel, especially for oil and fertilizer. And so we turn now to Jacob Larson. He's Chief Safety and Security Officer for BIMCO, the International Shipping Association. Welcome to All Things Considered.
10: Thanks a lot. Nice to be here.
8: Nice to have you. Okay, so as we just heard, President Trump expects the Strait to be completely opened again in just a few days. But based on what you know, do you think ships will be able to pass quite safely through by then?
10: No, I think on the face of it, that's quite unlikely. The situation is basically unchanged compared to just before this year deal was announced last Friday. So ships are still waiting inside the Persian Gulf. Both the U.S. and Iran are still enforcing their respective blockades in the Straits of Hormuz and surrounding waters. Mm-hmm. And it's very difficult and very risky for ships to move through the strait currently.
8: What about the issue of mines? Because there's a question about whether Iran laid any mines in the strait during this war. What is your sense of that?
10: Yeah, it's very difficult for me to assess whether they actually laid mines or not. So we are a bit in the hands of the naval forces there. But if, as expected, they have laid mines, then the whole central part of the Strait of Hormuz is considered a mine danger area and will be risky to go through. We are a little bit in the hands of the military here. We don't have any accurate information ourselves regarding the mine threat, but it, from the looks of it, it could well take

0: some few weeks or even a few months before the mine threat has been completely neutralized.
1: Well, what will it take for operators to feel confident that it is safe to sail through the strait? What kind of information do you need?
0: What we need is assurances from both sides of the conflict that a given route is safe to navigate. And with that, I think shipping will gradually start to pick up. And of course, we need assurances also that hostilities will not be reopened. And that requires more than just unilateral statements. We need credible assurances from both sides. And once that is in place and that they, you know, assure us that the route they declare open is actually safe to use, then we will see ships start to move. But that doesn't mean that everything is hunky-dory because there are still lots of unanswered questions.
1: Well, one unanswered question is this question of fees, right? President Trump has declared the strait will be permanently toll-free, but Iran has said that no tolls will be levied, but there will be so-called fees. Did shipping companies pay fees to Iran prior to this war?
0: No, they didn't. Strait of Hormuz is an international strait, and in accordance with international conventions, these have freedom of navigation, so all ships can sail in and out as long as they do it in a proper and safe way. And therefore, fees are, you know, not part of international law, and it would be a complete
1: breach. There's some debate
0: of,
1: about whether fees would even be legal, right, under international law.
0: Yeah, exactly. And yeah, international law has, you know, that freedom of navigation concept, which is so broadly described in the UN Convention on the Law of the Seas. And that doesn't include anything about fees. And Strait of Hormuz is considered an international strait, so.
1: Yeah. Well, then how concerned are you that the flow of goods through the Strait of Hormuz will be permanently changed as a result of this war?
0: I mean, it's obviously a concern also given that the international rules-based order seems to be under a lot of pressure these recent months. So there is some concern, obviously, and shipping industry is a firm supporter of international conventions because it's really the bedrock of free and international and effective trade at as low a cost as possible. So therefore, we are concerned, but we also have hopes that common sense will prevail and that we can return to.
1: Can I ask, though, going forward, will shipping companies ever feel like they can rely on the Strait of Hormuz again or in the same way? I mean, has this whole experience convinced you that maybe it's time to invest in alternative routes?
0: I think the shipping industry is, of course, really concerned with the fact that Iran now has demonstrated that they are able to virtually close the strait. So I think a lot of, especially the oil-producing countries, they are looking to alternatives, and that could, for example, be pipelines. Now, whether that will materialize or not, I think time will show.
1: Jacob Larson, Chief Safety and Security Officer for BIMCO, thank you very much.
0: Thank you.
2: When the coffee pot stops brewing, the vacuum stops sucking up dirt, or that lamp no longer turns on, well, they usually end up in the trash. But in Cincinnati, a group of volunteers said, why not fix these old appliances up and find them new homes? Today on our series, Here to Help, how volunteer tinkerers are turning one person's junk into another's treasure. Tana Weingartner with member station WVXU has the story.
3: On the second floor of an old warehouse in Cincinnati, shelves of toasters, blenders, crock pots, and lamps overflow onto the floor where they're met with rows of old vacuum cleaners, microwaves, and other small electronics.
4: It's great to be able to find a big pile of stuff to fix.
3: Retired engineer Mike Conaway pulls a coffee pot and a dusty orange fan from the pile. While he waits to see if the coffee maker's heating element warms up, he sets about taking apart the fan.
4: Sometimes I feel like I've turned into a glorified appliance cleaner. Fans are an easy fix. Usually they're just clogged up with dog hair or whatever, and they need to have the bearings oiled or something.
3: He's one of six volunteer tinkerers here today. The group started about a year and a half ago at the Cincinnati Recycling and Reuse Hub. That's when a staff member realized a lot of things people wanted to get rid of just needed minor repairs. Now, retirees like Conaway just show up. He's here twice a month to see what he can fix. No experience is required. Most just like taking things apart and trying to put them back in working order.
4: We don't buy parts. There's no budget to buy parts, but stuff that comes in a lot, like coffee makers, for instance, we have a tub over there that says coffee maker parts.
3: The fixed appliances often end up at a local furniture bank, says Carrie Harms, who works at the Recycling and Reuse Hub.
5: They are getting them into the hands of folks who are coming out of homelessness and set up into homes. So these items go into those homes to help them get off on the right foot in that new setting.
3: Each item goes out with a Tinker Team sticker, so if it breaks again, it can be brought back for more repairs. Conaway decided to volunteer here because he says he hates to see things go to waste and clog up landfills. And tinkering is just how he was raised.
4: My dad could fix anything. Just like to fix stuff. And hate to see stuff get thrown away that could still work. And that's probably the thing that came from Dad.
3: In its first year and a half, the Tinker Team has given new life to nearly 1,400 household electronics. For NPR News, I'm Tana Weingartner in Cincinnati.

0: You're listening to All Things Considered from NPR News. All right, the war with Iran has driven up the price of motor oil, not just gasoline and diesel. And even if a deal is signed to end the conflict, that problem will not go away anytime soon. So what does that mean for your next oil change? Well, NPR's Camila Domonoske covers cars and joins us now to talk about this. Hi, Camila.
1: Hi, Elsa.
0: Okay, so how much more expensive is motor oil right now?
1: Yeah, so the stuff that goes into motor oil, which is called base oil, has more than tripled in price since the start of the war. That's according to analysts with the Commodity Intelligence Group, ICIS. Now, a lot of that price hike has not actually hit consumers yet because there were some stockpiles of cheaper base oil, but those are running low.
0: Okay, and why wouldn't this framework deal with Iran solve this problem immediately?
1: Yeah, so we've seen the news about the plan to sign a deal that's already pushed down the price of crude oil, but that is not the only challenge happening here. Mm-hmm. A lot of newer vehicles call for synthetic motor oil, which is very thin and long-lasting. And despite the word synthetic in the name, it is still made from crude oil or from natural gas. But the way that it's made is through extremely fancy engineering that not a lot of places can actually do. The biggest facility that was synthesizing this stuff is in Qatar, and it was damaged by an Iranian missile in March, and it is not expected to restore full production for at least a year.
0: Wow. But aren't there any alternative suppliers?
1: Yeah, sure. There's another big source in South Korea, but that's been disrupted too. Holly Alfano runs the Independent Lubricant Manufacturers Association. That's a trade group for the folks who blend your motor oil.
2: But unfortunately, right now, South Korea is dependent on crude from the Middle East. So it's a really sticky situation right now.
1: Obviously, that's the opposite of what you want from a lubricant.
0: Right.
1: There are refineries in the U.S. that can make cheaper, less fancy motor oils. But right now, those refineries are making more money making diesel instead. So reopening the Strait of Hormuz, that could get some South Korean production back. Mm-hmm. But that damaged facility in Qatar and all the refineries that are prioritizing diesel, those problems will still remain.
0: Okay, Camila, then what does all of this mean for drivers?
1: Yeah, we're not talking about outright shortages like there's no motor oil available at all. One analyst summed it up for me as fewer, more expensive choices. Nathan Matheson runs an auto repair shop in Poolsville, Maryland, and he says his cost for motor oil has gone up about 60%. So far, he's been taking that hit instead of passing it on to customers. But, you know, he also says the real problem is that tariffs have already driven up all sorts of prices.
3: A lot of common consumable parts, from oil filters to brake pads to belts, have been significantly increased in costs as a result of the tariffs.
1: So he and his customers are already feeling the squeeze.
0: Yeah. Okay, then what should drivers have in mind when they're thinking about their car maintenance this summer?
1: Yeah, Matheson's seeing a lot of people put off maintenance. And he says, do shop around and get advice from multiple mechanics, because some things maybe you can postpone a bit, but be careful, right? You don't want to save $160 on maintenance and then cost yourself $2,000 on a repair.
0: Oh, man, no
1: and
0: way.
1: And Alfano says, check your vehicle manual to see the recommendations for motor oil, how often to get changes and what grades. See if there might be acceptable options that might be cheaper than what you're used to.
0: That is NPR's Camila Domonoske. Thank you so much, Camila.
1: Thank you.
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5: This is Asian View from NHK World Japan. I'm Keiko Kitagawa. Here's a quick look at what's been making news here in Japan and elsewhere in Asia. Japanese Prime Minister Takaichi Sanae has welcomed news of a memorandum of understanding between the U.S. and Iran. Takaichi said it's the result of the country's concern seeking a diplomatic solution and holding talks persistently. She describes it as a major step toward bringing the situation under control and praised efforts by countries that have been serving as mediators. The foreign ministers of Japan and Iran say their countries will maintain close communication to help achieve a final agreement between the U.S. and Iran. Motegi Toshimitsu and Debasa Rakji spoke over the phone for about 20 minutes on Monday after Washington and Tehran said they had agreed to sign a memorandum of understanding. Motegi called it a big step towards the resolution of the situation. He said Japan appreciates the negotiation efforts made by relevant countries. Motegi said the most important thing is that the memorandum be implemented steadily and that a final agreement on Iran's nuclear program and other issues be reached soon. He urged Iran to ensure that vessels related to Japan that remain stranded in the Persian Gulf can pass through the Strait of Hormuz as soon as possible. The Bank of Japan has decided to raise its key interest rate by a quarter percentage point to around 1%. This puts the benchmark rate at its highest level in 31 years. The bank wrapped its two-day monetary policy meeting on Tuesday. The BOJ says the move is aimed at curbing inflation, which has picked up pace due to higher oil prices and the weaker yen. This is NHK World Japan.
0: From NPR News, this is All Things Considered. I'm Elsa Chang.
4: And I'm Adrian Florido. I want to tell you about a massive underground network of fungi, specifically vast fungus networks that form relationships with the roots of plants. They're called mycorrhizal networks. The Society for the Protection of Underground Networks, SPUN, is the group that studies them. And it's just released the first ever map of the global mycorrhizal network. To talk about what this map tells us, we've reached one of the scientists who published it, ecologist Justin Stewart. Mr. Stewart, welcome.
6: Thank you very much. I'm excited to be here.
4: Can you just help us picture what this mycorrhizal fungus network is? What does it look like? Is this an underground like network of mushrooms?
6: So these are very ancient. They've shaped life on land for around 450 million years, and they form symbiotic networks with plants. So think of them as small filaments in soil. You have this network that doesn't make a fruiting body. There's no mushroom, but it's a vast network of mycelial threads and soils.
4: And what does it look like?
6: Well, I mean, this is one of the most difficult things about mycorrhizal fungi is they look so foreign to anything that we see above ground. They form meter-long threads of mycelium. So if you imagine something like a rail network or a road network, we often talk about mycorrhizal fungi as infrastructure in earth soils.
4: And so, you know, what do these fungal networks do?
6: These fungal networks complete a very important resource transfer that's important for planetary health. Plants make carbon through photosynthesis, and because these fungi form such intimate associations with the roots of plants, they have direct access to that carbon, and they funnel it deep into Earth soils. These plants are being fed by these fungal networks. In exchange for carbon, they are being fed nutrients like nitrogen and phosphorus. So last year, some of the people that are on this study that we just published estimated that around 11% of current CO2 emissions are being funneled to these fungal networks each year. But at the same time, you have nutrients that are being funneled to nourish plants above ground.
4: If I were to scoop up, you know, a handful of soil, how much of this network would I be holding in my hands?
6: The length of networks in a single teaspoon of soil is astounding. In certain soils, you can have up to 10 or even 100 meters of mycelial networks in soil.
4: Wow. And so globally, this is a massive underground network of fungus.
6: This was the perfect moment to try to estimate globally how much mycorrhizal network there is on Earth. We had just enough data where scientists have collected very carefully cores of soil, brought it back to the lab. Doing this in enough locations around the Earth, we were able to rely on satellite data and create, through AI, predictive models of the global density and length of these networks. If you add up the total length, it's about 110 quadrillion kilometers, which, if you round a little bit, it's about 1 billion times the distance of the Earth to the sun.
4: Huh.
6: This is all in our soils.
4: You've published this pretty remarkable map of what this underground network looks like, and specifically where, how it's distributed across the Earth. And there are places like the Florida Everglades where this network of underground fungus is very dense. And then there's places like the Sahara Desert where there's almost none of it. I'm wondering, like, why did you want to map this network out?
6: You can't protect what you don't know. Once you know where there's a high density of networks or potential threats to networks, you're able to then start working on restoration and conservation practices. So our goal was to have something that we could hand to decision makers to include fungal networks in things like climate agendas and carbon models.
4: When you look at this map that you've just published, what do you see?
6: I see this map as a sense of wonderment. These fungi form complex associations with plants, enact very complex trade decisions, all while not having a single place in their body where information is being processed. By seeing that there's 110 quadrillion kilometers of this on Earth's soils, it's also giving a sense of scale about other ways of living that humans can also learn from. And so I'm very excited about the conversations that will be coming out of that.
4: Well, I've been speaking with ecologist Justin Stewart from the Society for the Protection of Underground Networks, SPUN. Mr. Stewart, thanks so much.
6: Thank you very much for having me.
0: When South African jazz great Abdullah Ibrahim spoke to NPR back in 2007, he reflected on living through the terror of apartheid.
7: I remember one evening in Cape Town, the police, they were on the rampage shooting people down. It was ugly.
0: Channeling the resilience and defiance of those who fought against the brutal system, Ibrahim would compose what became an anthem of the anti-apartheid movement, Manenberg, named for the black township in Cape Town.
7: And then we realized that we had created something which was tradition, but it was affirmation of a new dawn to come.
4: Abdullah Ibrahim died at 91 on Monday. The man referred to by Nelson Mandela as our Mozart left behind a huge jazz contribution to Africa and the world.
8: With Abdullah Ibrahim, we have to understand him as a product of Cape Town, in particular, the colored community in Cape Town.
4: John Mason teaches African history and the history of photography at the University of Virginia.
8: I think his contribution is to bring that, particularly South African, particularly Cape Town musical sensibility, into the broader world.
0: Born Adolph Brand, Ibrahim was influenced by the diverse communities surrounding him, traditional Chinese music, black gospel, and Irish reels, jazz, boogie-woogie, and big band broadcasts on Voice of America.
4: As a teenager, he started playing the piano in dance bands, forming groups with other young South African musicians, including a short-lived septet with Hugh Masekela named the Jazz Epistles. His music was an alchemy of those rhythms infused with an African beat.
0: In 1962, Ibrahim fled apartheid and landed in Zurich. At the time, Duke Ellington was touring Europe and became a fan and a supporter, supervising the recording of Ibrahim's first U.S. album, performed under the name Dollar Brand Trio.
4: Changing his name and converting to Islam in the late 1960s, Ibrahim returned to live in Cape Town in 1973. There he recorded his most famous piece, Manenberg. Here's Ibrahim speaking about the song to NPR back in 2007.
7: The song itself is just pure, plain, traditional music. But it was a combination of Cape Town, Johannesburg. Everybody could relate to it.
0: He continued recording and performing for decades, including an appearance at NPR's Tiny Desk in 2022.
4: John Mason believes Ibrahim will be remembered as a pioneer beside Duke Ellington, Miles Davis, and other jazz greats.
8: Broadening our sense of what jazz is and what jazz can be.

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2: People who go to prison lose rights, though they do keep the right to file a grievance. 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

0: companies who are watching this happen might start to sour on the United States.
1: The Trump administration has suspended Anthropic's newest AI models over national security concerns.
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1: I'm Elsa Chang.
2: And I'm Adrian Florido. This hour, new research for adults living with prediabetes.
1: Lifestyle interventions that can help reduce the risk of other health problems.
3: A modest amount of exercise and dietary changes done consistently can lead to these kinds of benefits.
2: Also, in some high school mountain bike competitions, varsity girls race shorter distances than boys do.
1: But one 16-year-old athlete in Utah is trying to change that.
4: Really, they're kind of going against what they say because they're showing that we can't do the same as boys.
2: Those stories after the news.
5: Live from NPR News in Washington, I'm Ryland Barton. Iran's top diplomat says that the tentative deal to end the war with the U.S. would require Israel to withdraw from Lebanon, a condition Israel has already rejected. Meanwhile, President Trump is in the French Alps at the G7 Leaders Summit, and he's expressing frustration with Israeli Prime Minister Benjamin Netanyahu, as NPR's Frank Ordonez reports.
6: His main complaint is that Netanyahu just can't stop dropping bombs on Hezbollah in Lebanon. And he criticized some of the specific Israeli retaliation strikes, saying they went too far.
7: I've had a great relationship with Bibi, but now Bibi has to be more responsible with respect to Lebanon.
6: Now, Trump seemed to be sending a message directly to Netanyahu when he also said, quote, Israel would not exist right now if not for him. This is not necessarily new. I mean, we've been reporting on the friction between the two leaders over the course of the war for a while now. But it will be another important thing to watch for in the coming weeks. Does fighting in Lebanon stop? As it will likely play a major role in whether this deal is a success.
5: NPR's Franco Ordonez reporting. The war with Iran has also made motor oil more expensive. As NPR's Camilla Domonoske explains, even a deal to end the war won't solve the supply crunch.
8: The base oil that goes into synthetic motor oils is manufactured from crude oil and natural gas through sophisticated processes at highly specialized plants. The biggest such facility in the world, in Qatar, was damaged early in the war, and restoring full production is expected to take over a year. The U.S. was its biggest customer. That's pushing up prices. And it comes after tariffs had already made car maintenance more expensive. Nathan Matheson is a mechanic in Poolsville, Maryland.
9: We see about a 25-30% reduction in our profit margins because of the increased costs.
8: He says he's been absorbing higher motor oil costs for now. Camila Domonoske, NPR News.
5: There are now more than 4,000 National Guard troops deployed to Washington, D.C. Federal officials announced a summer surge in law enforcement ahead of America's 250th birthday celebrations in the city, doubling the military presence, as NPR's Kat Lonsdorf reports.
10: Around 1,200 troops from dozens of states have been added to President Trump's Washington, D.C. National Guard deployment in recent weeks, and hundreds more are expected by July 4th. Trump deployed the Guard in August of last year as part of an effort to fight crime and beautify the city. Crime was already trending down before Trump got into office, and the National Guard has no arresting power. Troops, many of whom are armed, are mainly performing patrols around the city, making their presence known in residential areas, parks, and metro stops. According to an estimate by the nonpartisan Congressional Budget Office, the current deployment in D.C. costs around $2.4 million a day. Kat Lonsdorf, NPR News, Washington.
5: Stocks closed mixed today. This is NPR News. Limited tracking data shows that the B-52 involved in a deadly crash during a test flight in an Air Force base in California made a sharp right and then nearly completed a 180-degree turn before plunging to the ground at nearly a mile a minute yesterday. All eight people aboard were killed in the crash of the Boeing B-52 Stratofortress. It's not yet clear what caused the crash. The Pew Research Center is confirming what many parents already know. Navigating work and family is hard. NPR's Andrea Hsu reports.
11: The survey sought to capture how parents with jobs are managing to balance family and work responsibilities. A majority of working moms said they feel they can't give 100% to either. A smaller but still sizable share of dads agreed. Often, the parents find themselves dealing with children's matters while at work and vice versa. Pew senior researcher Rachel Minkin says it's an important issue to study, as the share of families with both parents working full-time has grown significantly.
12: 31% were both working full-time. in 1975, and now it's 52%.
11: Parents surveyed said more flexibility in their work hours would help, as would paid sick leave and help paying for childcare. Andrea Hsu, NPR News.
5: Advanced sonar is dividing the world of fishing. The technology allows anglers to see underwater in real time, including their lures and fish. Those who embrace the technology say it helps them understand fish better, but others raise concerns about overfishing and worry about it diminishing the serene fishing experience. Forward-facing sonar costs about $2,500 for a full setup on a boat. This is NPR News.
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14: Oh yeah, you already know what it is. 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
2: 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I'm Adrian Florido in Washington.
1: And I'm Elsa Chang in Culver City, California. Anthropic's newest AI models have been suspended by the federal government over national security concerns. This happened on Friday evening, and officials from the tech company and the Trump administration are still debating a solution. It's just another example of conflict between the Trump administration and Anthropic, a company that has advocated for more guardrails around the technology. NPR White House correspondent Deepa Shivaram is here with more. Hi, Deepa.
15: Hello.
1: Hello. Okay, so the government issued this suspension of the new models from Anthropic on Friday. What's happened since then?
15: Yeah, so those Anthropic models are Fable 5 and Mythos 5, and they were suspended because of national security concerns. Mm-hmm. The threat was that the models could be jailbroken. In other words, the security mechanisms built into the AI models could be undone. Now, the suspension from the government was for any foreign users, so anyone not a U.S. citizen, and that even included some Anthropic employees. But in order to comply with the directive, Anthropic said they had to shut down their models for everyone. So since that's happened, there's been, as you can imagine, a lot of confusion and disruption, and definitely still questions about the mechanisms and the legal authority the administration has to suspend this technology. The White House on their end has been mostly quiet about the decision, but they did say that officials from the Commerce Department met with Anthropic in Washington yesterday. Anthropic said in a statement that, quote, both parties are working quickly to get this resolved.
1: Wait, so shutting down access so abruptly like that, like how does that affect the Trump administration's goals for AI? Because, I mean, they've historically been more interested in innovation rather than regulations around safety, right?
15: Yeah, I mean, there's still a lot unfolding here when it comes to what those specific national security concerns were, who they involve. But in terms of immediate impact, there's some big concerns here about what kind of precedent this sets. Elsa, I spoke with Ifeoma Ajinwa. She's a law professor who focuses on AI ethics at Emory University. And she said this suspension could have what she calls a chilling effect on the U.S.'s lead on AI around the world, because it may not be a reliable place for AI businesses or startups.
0: If a company feels like it's not going to be able to globally expand and that the U.S. is an unwelcoming business home, then, you know, that company is going to go elsewhere.
15: And this is kind of part of this recent trend almost from the Trump administration of how they're sort of undercutting themselves on AI. Trump's goal with AI has been to win the global AI race, to beat China, to innovate. But many of his decisions, whether it's, you know, cutting science research funding or limiting foreign student visas or this suspension, a lot of experts say it counteracts some of those goals. And it also throws into question what kind of relationship the U.S. wants with its allies when it comes to sharing the benefits of AI, right? This is a hugely impactful technology. It's changing our lives every day. So what happens when there are limits on how much it's shared and who we share it with?
1: Yeah. Well, speaking of allies, Trump is at the G7 now in France. Has this issue come up in meetings over there? Like, what are other world leaders saying about all this?
15: Yeah, there's definitely a lot of global leaders who are very tapped in, very much paying attention. Canada's Prime Minister Mark Carney said that this was a warning for what over-reliance on certain models can look like. I think looking forward, the EU is something to watch. They've been pretty strict on their AI laws, which the U.S. has been critical of, but maybe they won't want to rely on U.S. technology as much anymore and change some of those regulations. So that's something to look out for.
1: That is NPR's Deepa Shivaram. Thank you so much, Deepa.
15: Thank you.
2: Now we have new developments in the Trump administration's efforts to dismantle the U.S. Department of Education. Two of the department's key responsibilities are largely moving to other federal agencies. Those responsibilities include supervising programs for students with disabilities and safeguarding students' civil rights. NPR's Janaki Mehta covers students with disabilities, and she joins us now to talk through the changes. Hi, Janaki.
16: Hi, Adrian.
2: Let's start with this supervision of those programs for students with disabilities. What role has the Education Department historically played?
16: Yeah, so a big role the Ed Department plays is making sure students with disabilities get the quality public education they're guaranteed by federal law. The department has a whole team that makes sure states follow that law at the Office of Special Education and Rehabilitative Services, or OSERS. That office also has programs that helps adults with disabilities transition to life after school, things like job training and independent living skills. And today, the Trump administration announced it's shifting much of OSERS' work to the Department of Health and Human Services, or HHS. According to a statement, the department said their goal was to, quote, reduce bureaucratic barriers and, quote, support states and schools as they work to improve outcomes for individuals with disabilities. But people in the disability community tell me they have big concerns.
2: What are some of those concerns?
16: So one big worry I've been hearing is that moving special ed to HHS would mean students' disabilities, they might be seen as a medical issue rather than the focus being on them getting an equitable education. And I should say there are still lots of questions about the nuts and bolts of what this move is actually going to look like. But I chatted today with a few former Ed Department employees, including someone who worked at OSERS until last year, and they didn't want to be identified because they fear professional repercussions for talking about this. But this former employee told me they're really worried that schools will go unchecked and that there won't be anyone holding them accountable when it comes to serving students with disabilities.
2: Janaki, we also mentioned changes to the part of the agency that has traditionally worked on student civil rights issues. Let's talk about that change and what it could mean for families.
16: Yeah, that is also, you know, tied to students with disabilities. So much of the work of the Office for Civil Rights, or OCR, is now going to the Department of Justice. OCR's staff and attorney work on protecting K-12 and college students from discrimination based on things like disability, gender, race. And for most families, OCR is really the last place they can turn when they feel their student civil rights are being violated at school. I should say the overwhelming share of discrimination complaints at OCR come from students with disabilities. Secretary of Education Linda McMahon said today in a statement that this change would, quote, ensure stronger, more coordinated civil rights enforcement. But my colleague Corey Turner spoke with Catherine Lehman today. She led OCR under Biden and Obama and said she thinks this move is a terrible idea. She says OCR staff are specifically skilled at working on civil rights enforcement at schools and that the DOJ isn't equipped to do that.
2: Janaki, we should remind listeners that this is another step in a bigger project of the Trump administration's to dismantle the Education Department altogether, right? Give us some of the context here.
16: Yeah, that's right. So last year, the administration cut half the staff at the Ed Department. It also moved the work of offices dedicated to elementary and secondary education, post-secondary education, and Indian education to other federal agencies. And then earlier this year, Ed announced it was moving parts of the federal student loan system to the Treasury Department. I should say there are still questions around how legal some of these moves are, given that Congress intentionally placed some of these offices within the Ed Department. So we'll have to wait and see how this plays out.
2: I've been speaking with NPR education correspondent Janaki Mehta. Janaki, thanks so much.
16: Thanks, Adrian.
1: For a long time in endurance sports, women and girls have not been allowed to compete at the same distances as men. They have run or cycled shorter courses, but that is changing as female athletes, including high school girls in Utah, lobby for equality. Ciara Hewlett from KUER reports.
17: 16-year-old Mae Miller zooms by with her friends on a blue mountain bike she named Cinderella Sparkle Princess. It has a sticker by the handlebars that says, "Shut up, legs."
18: Because when you're racing and you look down,
4: and your legs hurt, then you just see that and you're like, okay, they don't hurt anymore. Pain is just a mindset.
17: Now she wants to push her legs even harder. The league that high school mountain bikers race in Utah often has varsity girls racing 3 laps and boys 4. Miller started a petition to change that and equalize distances. When she posted it on a social fitness app, she got flamed in the comments.
4: Boys, they would be like, well, you shouldn't, because then you'll get hurt or you won't have a social life anymore. And I'm like, what? What? If we want to work that hard, we will work that hard.
17: What stands in her way is the policy of NICA, the National Interscholastic Cycling Association, which sanctions races in Utah and 30 other states. Association President Amanda Carey, a former professional mountain bike racer, says it's largely about safety.
18: We don't want riders passing, and it's a rule of ours to prevent that from happening on course at those speeds.
17: To prevent passing, the association looks at past events and figures out how many laps most racers can finish in 90 minutes. Varsity boys, usually faster, can often do 4 laps in Utah compared to 3 for most girls. So NICA sets fewer laps for girls, so not as many riders have to be pulled off the course if they're not on track to finish in 90 minutes.
18: It's not only not a good feeling, it doesn't really meet any of our goals as a youth development organization for folks to have that positive sporting experience.
17: But Mae Miller, with the Cinderella Sparkle Princess bike, pushed back with data.
4: They talk a lot about equity, but really they're kind of going against what they say because they're showing that we can't do the same as boys.
17: Amanda Carey.
18: Her leadership, it forced us, and we did, to really go through the current courses we have.
17: NICA went through recent race results with more scrutiny and found one Utah course that meets their criteria to equalize laps. Carey says varsity girls will now race the same number of laps as boys on that course and maybe on more in the future.
18: May help to see this is that we have to continuously really look at that data from a how could we change this versus we are doing it right.
17: NICA will continuously look because lots more girls are getting into mountain bike racing, and finishing times are getting faster. Girls' varsity lap times on that Utah course are 26% faster in the last decade, and the number of girls participating in the Utah League is up 32%.
18: I think that participation is absolutely having an impact, right? Because the more girls that come, the more they get practice, they get exposure, right? They get more competitive fields.
17: Mae Miller is happy things are starting to change, but she still hopes for more meaningful changes down the road. Until then, Miller and her friends are going to keep biking with everything they've got.
19: GRIT grit! We don't take no shortcuts!
17: For NPR News, I'm Ciara Hewlett in Spanish Fork, Utah.
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21: 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At The Signal, Ryan Bingham and the Texas Gentlemen perform their Still Getting Away With It tour. And for jazz enjoyers, Vincent Garcia performs at Songbirds with the talent and bass guitar that propelled him to notoriety. 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Over at Barking Legs, catch Wednesday Jazz featuring Dexter Bell, or for a more hardcore scene, The Acacia Strain will be live at Barrel House Ballroom. And JJ's Bohemia hosts The Snares, Idle Youth, Sweet Bobby, and Catherine Campbell all on the same night. Then on Thursday, Nick Austin will take the stage at Gate 11 Distillery, and over at The Woodshop, enjoy a night full of music featuring Adam Klein. 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
2: 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I'm Adrian Florido.
6: And I'm Elsa Chang. There is encouraging news for the roughly 115 million adults in the U.S. with pre-diabetes. Taking small steps to change your everyday habits, like tweaks to your diet and prioritizing movement, can help prevent both type 2 diabetes and multiple chronic diseases, including heart disease. NPR's Allison Aubrey joins us now to talk about new research published this week in the medical journal JAMA. Hi, Allison.
7: Hi, great to be here.
6: Great to have you. Okay, so tell us more about what this new research shows.
7: Sure. This is a fascinating study, Elsa. It's a follow-up to research that began two decades ago. Back then, several thousand participants with prediabetes and those at high risk, they were in their early 50s at the time, started a lifestyle program. They began to exercise about a half hour a day. They made changes to their diets. And this landmark diabetes prevention program showed these changes were actually enough to fend off diabetes more effectively than taking medication.
6: Wow.
7: And now the participants are in their 70s and are still benefiting from these lifestyle changes. In this new study, scientists have documented up to a 43% reduction in the risk of developing two or more serious chronic conditions, such as kidney disease, heart failure, and COPD.
6: Wait, so talk more about like what kinds of changes people made in this study. Like, were these bold changes in diet or exercise, or just like tiny little modest tweaks?
7: Yeah. You know, I think when people hear about lifestyle changes, they imagine these extreme shifts.
6: Yeah.
7: But nobody in this study, Elsa, was asked to run a marathon or become a vegan or give up any food entirely. They were counseled to make small, gradual changes. If they were sedentary, they started walking 20 minutes a day. They rode an exercise bike or walked on a treadmill, anything to get that heart rate up for about 150 minutes per week. I spoke to one participant who made simple swaps in his diet. He cut back on saturated fat. So instead of eating hamburgers multiple times a week, he'd have one. He cut back on sugary drinks and he started walking more when he played golf. He told me he didn't feel like he was depriving himself. And the author of the study, Dr. Marcel Saliv of the National Institute on Aging, told me these results are really impressive.
23: I think it's very surprising to people that a modest amount of exercise and dietary changes done consistently and maintained over many years can lead to these kinds of benefits.
7: Even he was surprised also by the extent to which healthier habits can help prevent these diseases.
6: Yeah, this is really assuring. So wait, as you mentioned, the participants in this study are now in their 70s. I'm so curious, like what has changed about the way these conditions are treated or prevented today compared to the early 2000s when this study began?
7: The big change is the introduction of GLP-1 medications such as Ozempic and Mounjaro, which have been a big game changer. These drugs are effective at helping people lose weight and reduce A1C. But lifestyle is still very important. Lifestyle is a cornerstone to thrive as we age.
6: That is NPR's Allison Aubrey. Thank you so much, Allison.
7: Thank you, Elsa.
2: Puerto Rico is dealing with a severe shortage of running water. So severe that the governor has activated the National Guard to distribute drinking water across the island. The problem's been building for months, caused by ruptures and leaks in Puerto Rico's aging aqueduct system. Workers this week have been scrambling to repair a massive crack in one major pipe that's left tens of thousands of people in and around the capital with no water at all. Here with us now is Jose Luigi, who lives in San Juan and is dealing with the water shortage himself. Mr. Luigi, thanks for joining us to share your experience.
24: Thanks for having me.
2: How long have you not had any water?
24: I haven't had water for a month and
8: 22 days.
2: You haven't had water for almost 2 months?
8: Mm-hmm.
2: How is that affecting your life?
8: Well, first of all, like, I had to rearrange how I live my daily life because I have to think about how I'm going to get water, where I'm going to bathe. Luckily, I have, you know, have family and friends that some of them have water, not all of them. And so I can bathe at their house or I can, like, you know, get water from them. It's also, you know, doing a lot for my mental health. Mm-hmm. Like, I've had a lot of crying spells and it's an anxiety, and it's really hard to think about the future when I have to think about the present. I work from home. Mm-hmm. So, like, I have to figure out how to do my basic needs and, like, what I'm going to do with that. or should I wait till the end of the day and, like, find
2: to use the bathroom
8: somewhere else to use the bathroom before I would use my evenings for relaxing? Or I also have multiple jobs, so sometimes I would work in the evenings and now I can't do that. So it's just like, it's been very disruptive and it's been really hard to just, like, exist in our daily daily life.
2: And I understand that you live in the Santurce neighborhood, like in the heart of the capital city, San Juan. Do you have any sense of why you specifically don't have water?
8: They keep telling us, like, oh, it's this thing. And then they fix it. And we don't have, but we still don't have water. And then they tell us it's another thing. And so, like, this has been the case for the past almost 2 months, where they keep saying it's something and that's not the problem. A lot of us think that they know what the problem is, but they don't want to tell us the problem with the water. Even though it's worse now, we've had interrupted service for over a year now. So the problem has persisted for that amount of time. So, like, we know there's, like, a bigger problem happening, but that's not being fixed. Mm.
2: I understand that you are a psychologist.
8: Yeah.
2: Can you talk with me about the mental toll on you, the mental toll on your patients?
8: So I see a lot of my work right now being around how to learn to live with the current situation. With my neighbors, I see a lot of depression. There's a lot of jokes going around where it's like, oh, maybe I'll go to a psych hospital because I'll have water and electricity, which is, you know, really sad to hear, even as a joke. So it's devastating. And as a psychologist, it also feels a little hopeless because we can help people manage, you know, their sadness or anxiety, but it's really heartbreaking to also have them adapt to this. Like, nobody should have to adapt to these problems. Mm.
2: Puerto Rico's governor said today that repairs to this big crack that they discovered in a big pipe over the weekend, that the repairs have been completed. Are you hopeful that you might get water back soon, that your life might soon return to normal?
8: I generally don't feel hopeful. The problem you just mentioned is pretty recent. And so a lot of people lost water, let's say, a week ago. But our problem has persisted. Like, it's been longer than that. So before this interview, I saw that they reported how they found another area in San Juan where there's a leak. And they said they're not going to repair it because to repair that, they would have to, like, stall some of the other repairs that are happening. And so as they fix things, they find other problems. So I don't feel helpful at all.
2: Well, I do hope that you find some relief very soon. I've been speaking with Jose Luigi. He lives in San Juan, Puerto Rico, and has been coping with the island's severe water shortages. Mr. Luigi, thank you so much.
8: Thank you.

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4: It's All Things Considered from NPR News. I'm Elsa Chang.
5: And I'm Adrian Florido. Iraq is playing today in the World Cup, its first World Cup match in 40 years.
6: If they win one game, which I'm sure they will, Iraqi's fan will go crazy.
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7: Live from NPR News in Culver City, California, I'm Duane Brown. Vice President J.D. Vance appeared on ABC's The View today, where he faced a series of pointed questions ranging from the Epstein files and immigration to the economy and surging consumer inflation or prices, primarily caused by the administration's war with Iran and President Trump's tariffs on foreign-made products. Here's what Vance had to say.
8: Right now it's at 3.5%. By the way, too high. We're doing everything that we can to bring it back down to 2.5%, which is where most people would like to see it. But we inherited an affordability problem. We're doing a lot to make it better. It's going to take a little bit of time. There's a lot more work to do. But the president knows that a lot of Americans are struggling. In fact, he ran on that.
7: Vice President J.D. Vance, the most recent consumer price index showed inflation was up 4.2% in May compared to 1 year ago. The Justice Department is moving to intervene in a lawsuit that challenges a reparations program for past black residents and their descendants. NPR's Carrie Johnson reports the Trump administration argues the program violates the Constitution.
9: Assistant U.S. Attorney General Harmeet Dhillon says handing out money based on race is race discrimination, pure and simple. The Justice Department says the city of Evanston, Illinois, is violating federal housing law and the Equal Protection Clause of the 14th Amendment. It's asking a judge to allow it to intervene to support people challenging the city's reparations program. Evanston has handed out more than $5 million to black people who live there between 1919 and 1969 or their relatives. The city manager maintains the program is legal, but says they can't comment on active litigation. Carrie Johnson, NPR News, Washington.
7: A mixed day of trading on Wall Street. The Dow up 328 points. This is NPR. India's education ministry says it has temporarily blocked the Telegram app because it was used to cheat on medical exams. Sweta Desai has the story.
10: The agency tasked with undertaking nationwide testing for the education ministry said in a statement cheating rackets had used Telegram to sell leaked exam papers. The agency says access to Telegram will be blocked until June 22 after rescheduled medical exams take place the day before. They were rescheduled after the agency cancelled initial exam results, saying there has been paper leak. More than 2 million students had sat for the exam. Many study for years to try clear it. News outlet India Today links at least 14 students to

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1: The Boeing B-52 was taking part in what the military calls a routine mission to keep the heavy bomber, primarily used by the Air Force, flying. There was a mix of civilian and government contractors on board, including two Boeing employees. This is NPR.
2: Here is your Chattanooga Lookouts weekend recap. The Lookouts split the six-game series with Rocket City last week, with both teams picking up three wins. Chattanooga lost Saturday and Sunday, but did pick up the win Friday night by a close margin, with the final score being 4-3. For the first time this season, the Lookouts are in second place of the Southern League North Division, trailing Knoxville by one game. This can change rather quickly, as the Lookouts will be up in Knoxville all week, taking on the Smokies for a very important six-game series. Reporting for WUTC Sports, this is Clark Gibson, reminding you to play ball.
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4: This is All Things Considered from NPR News. I'm Elsa Chang in Culver City, California.
5: And I'm Adrian Florido in Washington. On Sunday, President Trump and his family sat ringside to watch the UFC cage fighting match at the White House. Tech billionaires, politicians, and cabinet officials were also in the crowd. Today, the Justice Department says five people have been arrested and charged with plotting to attack the event. NPR Justice correspondent Ryan Lucas is covering this and joins us now. Hi, Ryan.
6: Hi there.
5: Let's start with this alleged plot. What have officials said about it?
6: Well, FBI Director Kash Patel first announced this in a post on social media this morning. He said the FBI and its partners were made aware of a potential threat to the UFC fight at the White House on June 10th. So that's just 4 days before the event took place. The Justice Department says five people have now been arrested in Ohio, Missouri, Nebraska, and California. This morning, the Secret Service Deputy Director Matthew Quinn told reporters that this plot was a serious threat. He also said this about the alleged plot.
7: I'd say it was unique due to the numbers involved, the level of planning involved. It was an active plot, yes, involving purported claim to be planned to use drones, snipers, etc.
6: Now, Quinn also said suspects are still at large, and this is very much an ongoing investigation.
5: Let's go back to what the deputy director of the Secret Service just said there, drones and snipers. What more, if anything, can you tell us about that?
6: Well, one of the people arrested was 19-year-old Tyson Proper. And an FBI affidavit unsealed in federal court in Ohio says that on Wednesday night, Proper's parents called local police because they had concerns about their son. They were worried about recent gun purchases he'd made and also people he was in touch with online. And court papers say Proper was admitted to a local hospital because of homicidal intent. The FBI was called in. Agents followed up the next day, so just 3 days before the UFC fight. They interviewed Proper. He allegedly told them plotters were planning to meet up in Fredericksburg, Virginia over the weekend. They were to bring guns, ammunition, supplies to conduct an attack. And he allegedly told the FBI the target was the White House UFC event. And the plan was to fly small drones laden with explosives over the UFC arena on the south lawn of the White House, and then to detonate the drones, to blow them up. The explosions were then supposed to drive the crowd to flee south, where gunmen were to have taken up positions to open fire on the crowd and high-value targets. Proper allegedly told the FBI the attack was designed to jumpstart a revolution in the United States.
5: Hmm.

0: Any clue as to why Proper and others allegedly wanted to jumpstart a revolution?
1: Well, in his interview with the FBI, Proper allegedly told agents that this group of people he was working with believed the U.S. is heading in the wrong direction, that it needs to be torn down and rebuilt. Proper's mother told agents that the group had ultra-religious and anti-government views. She said they had grievances about government corruption, about the handling of the Epstein files, about data centers. Proper himself had also allegedly made anti-Semitic statements in front of his family and online. Other defendants held similar views. Now, it's unclear how close this plot came to actually happening, but it's a very compressed time frame that we're talking about. At this moment, Proper's been charged with conspiracy and attempted murder and other offenses. Other arrests have been made, but as I said, officials say suspects are still at large.
0: Well, that's NPR's justice correspondent, Ryan Lucas. Ryan, thanks for covering this for us.
1: Thank you.
2: Iraq is playing today in the World Cup, its first match of the tournament and its first World Cup match in 40 years. Now, Iraq is not alone. A lot of countries are competing in this tournament for the first time in a long time. NPR's Jasmine Garth spoke to Iraq national team fans about what this moment means.
3: I'm in Dearborn, Michigan, the state with the largest Iraqi-American population in the U.S. And let me tell you something. This town takes its soccer seriously. I'm at a match for a local league, the Iraqi Qaldeen League. It's the first game of the summer, and things are getting heated. One of the goalies is yelling so much, you'd think this was an actual World Cup match. Sitting on the sidelines, 34-year-old Z.E. Sho says growing up in Iraq, soccer was part of everyday life, even during a time of conflict.
4: It was the only thing that would bring everybody in. Soccer was like, even if you see it now, like when they play, you have like people from the south, from the north, from the west, from the east, all gathering together to watch the game.
3: Isho hadn't even been born the last time Iraq qualified to play a World Cup in 1986. He says Iraq playing in this 2026 Cup has brought this whole community together. And yes, he knows Iraq is in a group with teams that are so good, some have dubbed it a group of death. Norway, Senegal, France, oh my. But he says,
4: if they win one game, which I'm sure they will, Iraqi's fan will go crazy.
3: Like most people we speak to out here, he can't afford to go to the games. Not with the lowest ticket price hovering at around $1,000. But he will be watching every game closely. Because whatever you call it, soccer, football, or Kurut al-Qadam, is more than just a sport. In most of the world, it's like a religion. And here in the U.S., it's getting more converts.
5: I'm sending you 2 youth medium, 2 youth large, 3 youth extra large.
3: Wad Sana is the owner of a store called Soccer World. He came to the U.S. from Iraq as a kid in 1976, and one of the first things he wanted to do, of course, was play ball. So he went to a sports store.
5: And I walked in and I asked the associate, do you have football? So he bring me that brown football, and I looked at it and said, what the heck is this? He goes, that's football. I thought he was just like making fun of me.
3: Compare that to now. His store has a wait list for Iraqi national team jerseys. Every day, they say they get about 100 calls asking, hey, when is the shipment arriving? Sana says he went to see Iraq the last time they played in 1986 in Mexico. It's what inspired him to open this store. That feels like a very long time ago, he says.
5: So imagine for 40 years, so that's 10 tries of trying to qualify for the World Cup, and Iraq failed at it, and now finally we made it. For me to see that love and that passion, it gives you a goosebump.
3: He's even ready to dust off some old soccer chants.
5: Hey, hey, hey, Hasaiji Thani. It means, hey, we're going to score a goal. The Iraqi kids, they all know that. But maybe the foreign kids, I have to teach it to them, yes.
3: And you might have to, because it's not just people with Iraqi heritage who are rooting for Iraq here in Dearborn.
6: No, attack the ball. Good job, stay.
3: Fatima Al-Zahra Yashji from Kuwait is 16. She loves soccer so much, even on this sweltering summer day. She's out in the sun practicing with her team, Michigan FC, a free youth soccer club.
7: I had this passion for soccer, I guess. I learned most of my skills from my dad, actually.
3: Fatima's bracket in this World Cup is Cristiano Ronaldo, Iran, and definitely Iraq.
7: I feel like that's a big milestone for them. Like, this should be a very exciting World Cup.
3: with that, she heads back to her drills. Come game day, she'll be watching on TV with her dad and grandfather.
7: I gotta see them win.
3: Or at the very least, play a good game. That in itself is already a victory 40 years in the making. Jasmine Garst, NPR News, Dearborn, Michigan.

0: 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Time now for My Unsung Hero, our series from the team at the Hidden Brain podcast. My Unsung Hero tells the stories of people whose kindness left a lasting impression on someone else. Today's story comes from Rebecca Simonich. At 15, Simonich developed epilepsy. She started having brief seizures that affected her speech. Over the next 5 years, she cycled through medications, but the seizures continued. When she was 20, she flew from Charleston to Baltimore to meet with a neurologist at Johns Hopkins Hospital. He told her she was a candidate for brain surgery, which could remove the scarred brain tissue causing her symptoms. On the flight home, Simonich kept replaying what the doctor had told her.
1: And like so many patients who receive difficult or big news, I had really only absorbed 10 to 15% of the conversation. And now I had so many questions. So I just recall being on the plane, looking out the window, and feeling so many emotions in that moment. So the plane took flight, and then I made eye contact with the gentleman sitting beside me. And he must have asked me something along the lines of, what was I doing in Baltimore? And to my surprise, being a fairly private person, I blurted out something along the lines of, I just found out I have to have brain surgery. And I remember saying it quietly. You know, it was kind of, I was practicing saying it out loud that first time I said it to him. And he turned to look at me, and he shared with me that he was a neuropsychologist and he had worked with patients like me. And he asked me questions. He listened to me. He began asking me what I had learned at Johns Hopkins, what they had shared with me about the surgery. And then he clarified what some of those statements meant. And I'll just never forget the way he smiled at me. And very calmly, he leaned forward, pulled out a backpack or a briefcase, and brought out a notebook. And he had some really old school graph-like paper that he put on the airplane table. He pulled out a pen, and then he just started drawing pictures of the brain and even marking sections of his drawing as he spoke and pointing out key details of where the hippocampus was and the amygdala, and this is what they would do with the surgery and how they would remove that scarred region. I didn't understand the complexity of the brain and what this meant in terms of surgery. So the gift of having someone sit beside me who was a compassionate listener and could speak to me at my level. I work in healthcare now. That is infrequent. That doesn't happen often. And so I had this gift of this wonderful stranger with this expertise and compassion sitting next to me that day on the plane and explaining it.
0: Rebecca Simonich lives in Santa Barbara, California. She still has that piece of paper, and she is now seizure-free. 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
1: $450 million years ago, the Earth was going through a rough time. The planet cooled down dramatically, leading to a glaciation, and soon the planet was seeing one of the most dramatic mass extinctions in its history. The Earth lost over 85% of species living in its oceans during this period, which scientists call the Late Ordovician Mass Extinction. Dramatic die-offs such as these alter the course of evolution, so it's safe to say that this event helped shape life on Earth as we know it today. Scientists noticed that these two events, the glaciation and extinction, coincided with two huge pulses of volcanic activity. Usually, we associate volcanic eruptions with a release of CO2 into the atmosphere, which causes global warming, not cooling. While the climate may have warmed in the short term, that trend didn't last in the long term. Volcanic eruptions also mean that large amounts of volcanic material are deposited into the oceans, where the volcanic material goes through chemical alterations that include the release of phosphorus. More phosphorus in the oceans can increase the productivity of marine organisms such as algae. These organisms use photosynthesis to pull CO2 from the atmosphere and convert it into organic matter. When the organisms are eventually buried in the ocean floor, the CO2 goes with them, reducing the amount of CO2 in the atmosphere. Over time, and if it happens on a large enough scale, this reduction of CO2 results in global cooling. That's why scientists think volcanic activity could explain the glaciation and extinction events seen in the late Ordovician. So do volcanic eruptions warm or cool the Earth? The answer is yes. This moment of science comes from Indiana University. I'm Yael Cassander.
2: 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I'm Adrian Florido.
0: And I'm Elsa Chang. Kelsey Fendler is on an epic mission.
3: I'm going to be launching from the Monterey Harbor and rowing 2,500 miles to Oahu, Hawaii.
0: You heard that right. She is rowing across the Mid-Pacific Ocean, solo. It is a feat only two women have ever completed. Kelsey Fendler hopes to join their ranks as the first American woman to do so. She is more than 20 days into her journey, which she has been documenting on TikTok. And yes, there have been some real lows.
3: So I've just been rowing against a westerly wind.
0: But there have also been some incredible highs. Oh my God. Kelsey Fendler joins us now from the middle of the Pacific Ocean. Hi, Kelsey. It sounds like I don't say aloha quite yet. You're still in the middle of the ocean, yes?
3: Yeah, I actually crossed the halfway mark, so I'm officially closer to Hawaii than I am California.
0: Congratulations! That in itself deserves some congrats. I mean, I get really seasick even on a cruise ship, so I could never do what you're doing. I take it you never get motion sickness?
3: No, I mean, it definitely happens to me. After the first couple days, your body kind of just accepts what's happening. And I think most people get over it after the first week.
0: After the first week.
3: I think.
0: That's a long week for some people. Okay, wait. I just need to get my head straight. Because when I think of a rowboat, I literally think, row, row, row your boat gently down the stream. I'm picturing something like way too small to be on an ocean, something that you might use to flee with if you're on a sinking ship. But can you describe what your boat is like? Because I hear a motor in the background.
3: Yeah, so my boat is called a Rannoch R25. It's a 24-foot fiberglass boat. So it's got two cabins. It's got a cabin in the front and a cabin in the back. Those are both watertight. And the stern cabin's where I live. That's where all the navigation equipment is, and also has an autopilot.
0: Wow.
3: The autopilot doesn't make any forward momentum, but it definitely keeps me on track so I don't have to hand steer, because I can hand steer the boat with ropes that will move the rudder for me. But the autopilot just helps me keep on track so I can put more effort into rowing and less into steering.
0: That is amazing. Okay, can I just ask you, like, why rowing? Like, why did you decide you wanted to row thousands of miles across the ocean?
3: I love rowing. I love hard things. I've been a river guide in Grand Canyon since I was 18 years old, and I love the water.
0: Yeah.
3: I say, like, usually I'm just looking for how to be in a boat in the middle of nowhere most of the time.
0: How is being alone for days on end? How is that going?
3: It's honestly, it's been really good. The first week was really challenging, especially because the conditions were so hard and I was scared at times and I was just completely exhausted because I really wasn't sleeping at all the first week to get off the coast. So that was hard because you have no one to kind of lean on emotionally, but now I've really settled into it and I've been loving it. I've been listening to a lot of audiobooks.
0: Am I the first human you've talked to in, well, I guess you have a team you've been interacting with, so it's not like I'm your first human interaction in days.
3: You're my first like long conversation in a little while.
0: But... Oh my God, I'm so honored. How's that going? Does it feel weird? Are you wigging out that you're in conversation right now with me?
3: It is interesting. It feels funny. It's definitely out of my daily routine because I have usually just been rowing like 18 hours a day.
0: Oh my God. Okay, wait, let's talk about your daily routine because obviously you brought some essentials with you in terms of food and water, enough to be able to survive 70 to 90 days, which is the estimated length of this epic journey. What are you actually eating? What did you bring for provisions here?
3: It's a lot of dehydrated meals and like high calorie snacks, so nothing that you would recommend to anyone trying to eat a healthy diet, but it is very high in calorie and just kind of dense food that's also lightweight. You have to carry all of your weight, and it definitely becomes very apparent when there isn't a lot of wind how heavy the boat can be.
0: So it's like hiking meals.
3: Absolutely that, like peanut butter and protein bars and Pop-Tarts.
0: Oh my God, you deserve a Michelin restaurant meal when you land in Hawaii. I'm so curious though, like you say some days you're rowing 18 hours straight. Like, you know, I'm just envisioning a repetitive motion for 18 hours. What are some other things that you're actually doing to not go insane?
3: I mean, I love this. I really love rowing. So like the act of rowing isn't something that takes my sanity from me. It's really wonderful. It's kind of meditative after a while. You just get into it. It does hurt the body a little bit to do something so repetitive all the time. Like I wake up and I'm a little bit stiff and sore, but honestly, my body's kind of adjusted. I thought I was going to have a harder time with the how little sleep I'm getting because I'm only sleeping about like maybe 4 to 4.5 hours a day.
0: Wow.
3: That first week I slept maybe like 2 hours a day.
0: Wow.
3: Yeah, it was really hard. It really got to me.
0: Were you kind of a mess?
3: Good thing I'm alone, right?
0: Yeah, and you're alone.
3: Well, yeah, the first week I was definitely having some audio hallucinations. All the little sounds of my boats were like getting turned into people's voices and like the boat was talking to me a lot.
0: Oh my God.
3: But I'm here for a lot of reasons, but part of it is because I want to break the women's world record. And I am currently about 500 miles ahead of the women's world record. So,
0: oh my God. Okay.
3: That's part of all of this for me is trying to push myself to do the thing well and do it right and put all of myself into it because you only get one chance to do it.
0: Kelsey, you are one brave, tough human being. I'm just kind of in awe picturing all of this right now. Can I ask you, I mean, as you said, you've spent so much of your life on the water. You rowed to Hawaii as part of a 4-person team. You were also part of a crew on a sailboat that crossed the Atlantic. What is it about the open ocean that turns on your brain so beautifully, that makes you feel so good inside?
3: Well, I mean, I love wilderness. I think there's nothing more humbling and special than putting yourself in a place that's so much more powerful than you. And there's no bigger piece of wilderness in our world than the open ocean. It's massive. And there is very much something spiritual for me about just being with a place that is so strong, so beautiful, so powerful, and also just something that requires you to have humility in the face of what it really is. I really do love it. I think it's insane how just beautiful it is out here, and that the fact that I am not in control of what's going on most of the time. And I think it really takes you outside of yourself when you give some recognition to that. I love it.
0: That's beautiful. Well, Kelsey, good luck. Be safe. We are all rooting for you here on land.
3: Thank you.
0: Kelsey Fendler is attempting to become the first American woman to row solo from Monterey, California to Oahu. Thank you so much, Kelsey. It is such an honor and such a pleasure to be speaking with you in the middle of the Pacific Ocean.
3: Thank you so much for taking the time.
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2: 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I'm Fernice Mann, better known as Niecy, the mentor. I'm your financial advisor. I'm your friend, and I'm here on a mission, and I am passionate about helping you break free from poverty and debt, build real wealth, and create a legacy that will outlive you. If you're ready to grow in faith, you're ready to be free in your finances, then this is the place for you. This isn't just another money podcast. We're talking about real relationships, your mind, your discipline, and your faith. These are the things that I believe show up in life, and this is what God has given you. My goal is to help you shift that mindset, take control of your finances, and start building a legacy that impacts generations to come. I'll challenge you to think bigger, move smarter, and believe that abundance isn't just possible, but it's your very birthright. It's time to manifest your purpose, your prosperity, and your legacy. If you're ready to stop just surviving and manifest what God has given you, then you're in the right place. Let's get to work. Hello, hello, hello, wealth builders, and welcome back to the Manifest Podcast, where faith meets finances and purpose meets living legacy. Today's episode, whoo child, this is with a woman who knows she didn't just go through everything for nothing, and she's not going to play small to what she went through. Because today we're sitting down with a true BOSSS lady. That means a whole lot to a different lot of people. So we're going to try to find out what it means to her. A boss lady. And not just the title, but she embodies the very title of boss lady. It stands for her business-minded, overcomer, strong, and savvy. And this woman lives every bit of that. She is a visionary entrepreneur, a community builder, a strategist, and a leader who has spent over 2 decades creating opportunities. I can't believe it when you look at her.
3: I know, right?
2: She's so young. She looks so young. Building opportunities where others only saw obstacles. From senior care to business consulting, from creative spaces to community impact, she has built not just businesses, but systems that serve, uplift, and sustain. Girlfriends and wealth builders out there, help me welcome my special guest for the day, the boss lady of Chattanooga, Miss Sherry Hudgens.
3: Thank you
4: for being our guest and taking time out of your productive schedule. We don't like to say busy. We like to say productive because you are definitely out there making moves.
3: Thank you.
4: Before we get into everything you built, I want to get to know, and I want our audience to get to know a little bit about Sherry. Who is Sherry when she's not in boss mode?
3: That's all the time. I've been this way since I was a little kid.
4: My mom used to
3: tell me all the time, go somewhere and stop bossing people around. So I don't know.
4: You don't know who you are.
3: It's just been me. Really? But seriously, mom, I'm a mother, three boys, a grandmother, a dog mother.
4: Okay. Her baby mother.
3: So I'm many things to many people.
4: Okay.
3: A sister, a daughter.
4: Yeah.
3: And a niece.
4: Okay.
3: So I'm so many things. I wear so many hats, and as well as a good friend many people. I won't say many. I get my circle small. But
4: and nothing's wrong with that.
3: Yeah.
4: There's nothing wrong with that. Yes. There's nothing wrong with it. What does a real day in your life look like? Ooh. Not the highlight reel, though. Like, if you wasn't working, what would you be doing? If you wasn't creating, what would you be doing?
3: So my favorite space is my gazebo.
4: Okay.
3: And in that space, I have it's a bed.
4: Okay.
3: And it's a swinging bed.
4: Yes.
3: And I have a TV in there. And so you'll find me, I go to sleep out there. It's so calming. So anywhere where I can just be at peace.
4: Okay.
3: And I love the fact that my house can be that. You know, sometimes there's so much going on in your own space that you don't even want to be there either.
4: Right.
3: But I do have spaces that I like to just sit and be quiet in. And as well as, I love live entertainment.
4: I
3: love a good book. I like books that takes me away from my world and I go into somebody else's world.
4: So are you an audible book or a paper book?
3: Both, actually. Oh, okay. But I love paper.
4: Yes,
3: I don't know, it's our age.
4: Turning the page, filling the page.
3: My notes, you know, everybody now using the putting their notes on there.
4: I still use paper.
3: Paper too. Paper everywhere
4: pen.
3: Now.
4: Yeah.
3: I got to find it. Where I put that note at? But yeah, so that's me on a quiet day, but it's not often.
4: All right. Are you a brunch girl or a lunch girl?
3: Brunch.
4: Are you having? What are you ordering and what we're talking about? If I invited you to brunch, what you ordering and what we're talking about?
3: I like a good frittata.
4: Okay.
3: frittata.
4: That's me too.
3: I like it with salmon in it.
4: Me too.
3: Are you that person?
4: Yes.
3: Okay. And I can
4: absolutely
3: cook a good frittata as well.
4: Oh, nice. Okay. Nice. So what are we going to be talking about?
3: Oh, what can we talk about? Our business or are we just talking about life?
4: Life.
3: Well, first off, I'm going to talk about alignment.
4: Okay.
3: And just, you know, how God always time us for the right things with the right people.
4: Yes.
3: To fulfill the things that he's wanting us to do. So that would definitely be a conversation. I'm really big about alignment.
4: Okay.
3: And being intentional.
4: Yes. I like that. Yeah. I like that. Well, yeah, we would definitely do brunch because I love frittata and I am a salmon eating girl.
3: Okay.
4: That's my favorite. All right. Let's talk about the boss lady identity. Okay. Break down to us what boss lady means to you. When you think about being business minded, what does that mean to you in real life?
3: Well, again, you know, going back to what I spoke on, I kind of always knew what I was going to be.
4: Okay.
3: I knew I was going to be in business.
4: Okay.
3: Some kind of way.
4: Mm-hmm.
3: And I'm a leader, natural leader.
4: Yes.
3: I'm always finding things and piecing people in situations together. It's kind of like a person that's good at drawing.
4: Okay.
3: Very creative in that spectrum.
4: Mm.
3: So business mind, comes from a standpoint of when I came and started working with my mother, you know, that's what I came here for. That's all I've known.
4: Now, when you say came here,
3: from Nashville.
4: Okay.
3: My mom brought me back home and was like, hey, I'm getting ready to open this assisted living.
4: Okay.
3: I need you to run it.
4: Okay.
3: So I was like, okay. And I was just, 25 at the time.
4: Wow.
3: And to be placed in that type of role, to build something literally from the bottom, from the paperwork, understanding the regulations, walking into something that I was so unfamiliar with, terms, things of that nature. But I got a lot of my education, of course, you know, from Tennessee State University.
4: Okay.
3: In the School of Business. That's where I graduated from. And they prepared me for so much things that, not just that, but my natural, I was able to grow into a lot of things.
4: Now, is your degrees in business?
3: Yes,
4: or?
3: Yes.
4: Okay.
3: Yeah.
4: Okay.
3: So when I say business minded, I've been thinking this way out forever.
4: Okay.
3: You know, I'm always, like I said, I'm always piecing stuff together.
4: You look like your mind is just always going
3: it
4: until you get in that gazebo.
3: Mm-hmm. That part.
4: What did you have to overcome, because that's one of your words in Boss Lady, to even step into this version of yourself?
3: Well, overcoming the fact that I am a legacy of someone that is very known in the community.
4: Okay.
3: So when you walk into other people's shoes, you have to, number one, you have to be careful.
4: Yes.
3: And you want to make sure that you are representing them, but also representing yourself. Do you know exactly who you are in that spectrum as well?
4: Mm-hmm.
3: So, you know, my mom is getting ready to retire, because Boss Lady all came from last year.
4: Okay.
3: When my mom just pretty much said, I'm ready to retire. And I'm like, you know, nobody really know me. Okay. They know me, but don't know me.
4: Okay.
3: So you have to brand yourself in a way that people can understand and trust you just like they trust your mom.
4: That's good.
3: So you need to start having a voice and making sure that you start educating people of what you do, who you are, how you. You know, you may not do it like Sharon Kelly. Each generation should do it better.
4: Yes.
3: You know, you build upon. So that's where that came from for me. I had to overcome being in the background.
4: Mm.
3: Now it's time for me to come forward.
4: Okay.
3: To keep what my mom has built since 1997.
4: Wow.
3: Making sure I'm keeping that moving forward.
4: Okay. Yeah. Okay. What does being strong look like when nobody is clapping?
3: Ooh, well, so one of our major COVID hit, you're dealing with the most sensitive population, which was our elderly and disabled population, and people didn't see us anymore.
4: Hmm.
3: When I say that, you get overlooked, that population. Oh, they older, you know, they lived a life. We shouldn't think like that, of course.
4: Right.
3: So we are still fighting. We're still fighting for funding. We were still fighting for, I had a lot of people that didn't have clothing walking through our doors, the health care that they need, all of these different things, because I'm taking care of a population that is overlooked.
4: Yes.
3: They don't have the money to be in this big, extravagant assisted living.
4: Right.
3: These are people that get SSI.
4: Mm-hmm.
3: So how do I keep them safe in this space that we've built?
4: Mm-hmm.
3: That was a hard time.
4: Wow.
3: So when we say strong is not, for me, it's not about the strength of I can hold this weight in my hand for so many, you know, for whatever length of time.
4: Right.
3: Strong is God taking you through some challenges.
4: Mm-hmm. Mm-hmm.
3: And how do you come out of that and learn from it to apply to something else?
4: Yes.
3: And it made us strong because we're still here today.
4: Come on now. Yes.
3: And we've seen some bottoms.
4: Yeah.
3: It's been hard. And I'm going to tell you, just here recently, I put in a proposal.
4: Mm-hmm.
3: So they had this thing called the Home Community-Based Funding that is $50 million that was sitting on the table. You have to be a provider of the three MCOs, of one of at least one of them.
4: And that means?
3: That's your management. Those are like your 10 care. So that's your UHC, Blue Care, and WellPoint.
4: Okay.
3: So you have to be one of those. And I've submitted a proposal for all three of the businesses saying how I will utilize that money. So $50 million for the next 5 years, $10 million will be allocated.
4: Per year.
3: Mm-hmm. So this is the first year that we all were able, and this is all over Tennessee.
4: Okay.
3: This is not just Chattanooga. This is over Tennessee.
4: Okay.
3: And I submitted in three proposals, one for the day center, one for in-home, and one for our assisted living.
4: Okay.
3: We just got back, if we received it or not. Out of the three proposals, one received it, and that was our assisted living.
4: Okay.
3: And that is the one that has been struggling. But again,
4: that's a win right there to be able to get any.
3: And my MCO that's overseeing my portion.
4: Okay.
3: We are our providers for all three.
4: Mm-hmm.
3: She called me. She said, Cherry, wasn't a lot of people in our area that received it. So just think, I'm going against Memphis, Middle Tennessee, and to know
4: Nashville,
3: right? Yeah. To know that my proposal was accepted.
4: Yes.
3: That spoke volumes for me.
4: I love that.
3: So, That's strong.
4: Because
3: I could have not did it.
4: Right.
3: A lot of people didn't do it. They didn't want to, but I knew what we had in place.
4: Right.
3: You know, I have a population. We got to figure this out, and I got to take care of them, because where are they going to go?
4: That's right. So, that's beautiful. Yeah. I love that. The last part of S is savvy.
3: Yes.
4: How did you learn to move strategically? And even with that example you just gave, not just emotionally, because I can see with COVID, you, mm-hmm. I don't know if you had some breakdown times emotionally.
3: Oh, yeah.
4: But how did you continue to move strategically when you, across all your businesses, you have more than just a mm-hmm. senior care center, but when yeah. you think of the word savvy, what comes to mind to you?
3: So for me, when I say the word savvy, everything doesn't need a response. When you in business.
4: Okay.
3: You're going to have competitors.
4: Right.
3: But I don't look at people as competitors. I look at them as collaborators.
4: Yes, that's good.
3: How can I come
4: Y'all
3: in?
4: Get that? Wait a minute. Don't skip over that. Don't skip over that.
3: Yeah.
4: Don't skip over that. She says she does not look at other businesses doing the same thing
3: she's doing
4: as competitors, but collaborators. I love that. Yeah. I love that. I may steal it.
3: Go on and steal it. Because we need to keep this going.
4: Right.
3: Because in our community, mm-hmm. we are still operating in that way.
4: Yes.
3: We operate like somebody's getting ready to come and steal something from mm-hmm. us. And I've had some hurdles. My hurdles has not been more so stealing, because I give you anything.
4: Right, exactly. Me too.
3: But when I share an idea, and that idea is shared with you in a way for us to collaborate.
4: Exactly.
3: And then you take what I have talked to you about and you start something without me, mm-hmm. my knowledge, or approval of mm-hmm. what I've given you. That's when I have a problem.
4: Right, right.
3: But if I'm sitting down and we're you know, hey, let's do this. Mm-hmm. Or you know what? I'm not, but I'm going to give it to you.
4: Right, right, right.
3: Take
4: that's,
3: over.
4: That's the same philosophy I have when it comes to being a financial advisor. When I sit down and meet with a potential client, I always say, this is an interview for me just as much as it is for you.
3: Mm-hmm.
4: I am interviewing you as well as you're interviewing me to see if we're a good fit.
3: That's
4: 'cause
3: right.
4: you know, there are thousands upon thousands of financial advisors. Mm-hmm. And I don't have a problem telling my clients we're not a good fit. That's but right. I know somebody who mm-hmm. you would be good for.
3: There you go.
4: I love that. Yes. So, yeah.
3: So that's collaboration. That's savvy.
4: Yes. Okay. Mm-hmm. I like that. Let's talk about these multiple streams mm-hmm. of income that you've built. Okay. It is your ecosystem.
3: Yes.
4: So senior care, consulting, mm-hmm. I saw on your website, events, and I didn't know you did something called toss salad.
3: Uh-huh.
4: I love that. Fuel community spaces. How did you learn to manage and scale each one? Because you're doing, your hands is in a lot of different things.
3: It is. Well, first off, to scale anything, you have to have a good team.
4: Okay.
3: Because if I don't have a good team, I can't do none of this.
4: Right.
3: But I have a great team.
4: Okay.
3: We meet. As you stated, it look like your mind going all the time. And it does. I get up very early and start planning.
4: Okay.
3: But with the assisted living, I have my team consists of my social worker.
4: Okay.
3: My assistant administrator mm-hmm. and my registered nurse and myself.
4: Okay.
3: So that team right there, we stay very tight on what we're doing. Yeah. Strategic plans are put in place of how we're going to move things, you know, how we're going to build, et cetera.
4: Okay.
3: I do that with all of them, from three ladies to Styled and Stage. We're constantly meeting about how we're going to move the business.
4: Okay.
3: So yeah.
4: A good team. I heard her say that. Mm-hmm. So for my wealth builders out there, when you're building businesses or system, you cannot do it by yourself.
3: That's
4: We've
3: right.
4: heard that with this Manifest Legacy series.
3: Mm-hmm.
4: Let's talk about what impacts have you seen from your Rosa Sharon Senior Living Villa and or the daycare center and your care services?
3: So I deal more so with the assisted living than I do in a daycare.
4: Okay.
3: Now, I go out and I talk about all the business as a whole, but my 20 plus years, getting ready to be 26 years has been more so in assisted living and in-home care.
4: Okay.
3: So what was the question again?
4: What impacts have you seen from just the business at whole? You got three different mm-hmm. streams with that. So tell us a little bit about the services and then what impact you've seen, like what feedback have you gotten back from the community?
3: So one of the good things is with the assisted living, we're in the rebranding stage.
4: Cause
3: I told you, I'm want to make sure people understand who I am. So I'm rebranding Rosa Sharon in a way that it flows a little bit more with me and my alignment. So one of the things I have introduced is called Sunday Dining Room Conversations.
4: Hmm.
3: I'm getting ready to pick that back up. I kind of stopped. Now I'm getting ready to make sure it stays consistent.
4: Okay.
3: So that's where I'm having a dialogue with the people in Facebook world and social media.
4: Mm-hmm.
3: And we're having conversations about how do you age in place?
4: Okay. When you say age in place, what does that mean?
3: That means living your home.
4: Okay.
3: In your community.
4: Okay.
3: And how does that look?
4: Okay.
3: How do we start those conversations? Which sparked something called Time for the Talk. It is a workbook I'm working on.
4: Okay.
3: It will be coming out very soon.
4: Mm-hmm.
3: Matter of fact, I'm having a conversation about it as well at some churches.
4: Okay.
3: And so in that book, it's for conversations like you and I. With okay. children, we need to be sitting down with our family members now, saying while we're laughing, while we mm-hmm. know what's mm-hmm. going on, mm-hmm. we're not in a crisis.
4: Mm-hmm.
3: I'm alert and I know what I want done.
4: Right.
3: Well, what medications you take?
4: Yes.
3: What doctor do you see?
4: Mm-hmm.
3: If something was to happen, do you want us to keep you on life support?
4: That's good.
3: Do you, well, mom, you know, you got this house, you got all this stuff.
4: Mm-hmm.
3: Don't you think we need to put in the trust?
4: Mm-hmm. Mm-hmm.
3: All of those conversations need to be had because something can happen. And then now we're sitting down because now is how we're going to afford to put mom in assisted living.
4: Right.
3: Or allow care to come into the house. Who gonna pay for that?
4: Right.
3: Because I mean, right. we living in an era where gas right now, I just filled my SUV up and it was a lot.
4: So, at this time, $4 a gallon.
3: Just think about that.
4: Yeah.
3: Now. So now you got mom who's now needing services that's going to cost you almost $30 an hour to come into the house.
4: Yes.
3: And you may need at least 6 hours, but you need that every day. Can
4: right.
3: you afford that?
4: Right.
3: So now I'm tapping into, can I get Medicaid for mom? But hey, she got a house. She got
4: yeah.
3: all these things. You ain't even,
4: yeah.
3: they're going to do a 5-year look back. I mean, mm-hmm. you know, mm-hmm. so we got to get ready for those conversations that we don't want to have, but it's time to have them.
4: That's right. I love that. When I do estate planning, sounds mm-hmm. exactly what you just described. Mm-hmm. Let's have a conversation while we're out to dinner.
3: Yeah.
4: And everybody, ain't nobody in the hospital or nothing like that. Yeah. And I told my parents when they got ready to retire, first, before you retire, do you have enough to retire on?
3: That's right.
4: You know, to just maintain your home,
3: mm-hmm.
4: you know, because taxes go up, mm-hmm. insurance go up. So that means your mortgage is going to go up. Mm-hmm. And then when you have more than one child.
3: Yeah.
4: Then it gets into, well, so-and-so mama want to be on the life support or she don't want to be on the mm-hmm. life support. So we need a power of attorney.
3: Right.
4: That's what you're talking about. Yep. Not only over your finances, but over your health.
3: That's right.
4: Right. And then our culture, what I've learned and try to have conversations and talks with people about is we don't like to talk about dying.
3: I know.
4: But we're all appointed to die, yes. according to the word of God, once appointed for it. So, and we ain't saying it's going to happen tomorrow,
3: right.
4: but let's get ready.
3: Prepared.
4: And I always say, once everything is done, let's do a 60-day conversation.
3: Yes.
4: 30 days to talk about what you want, the next 30 days to get the trust, to
3: yes.
4: get the will put in place, mm-hmm. and then go on, keep living your life,
3: yeah.
4: you know,
3: yeah.
4: and we know when it happens, we just read from the paper. Mm-hmm. We ain't got to argue with nobody,
3: Mama
4: just read
3: said,
4: from the paper.
3: That's right.
4: Daddy said,
3: uh-huh.
4: I love that, yes. yeah.
3: Yep.
4: Let's talk about this new business. I don't know how much is new, but I've been mm-hmm. seeing it around, the Style and Stage.
3: Yes.
4: The moment that started it all, you were told, according to what I find out,
3: mm-hmm.
4: no.
3: Mm-hmm.
4: Two times.
3: Mm-hmm.
4: What did that feel like in that moment?
3: Oh, you got to know me. I don't do nose at all. So if anybody know me, you just know, oh, Lord, here she goes. She getting ready to start something. And I do. You know that right. saying where they say, you know, when I'm not invited to the table, I build my table.
4: Right.
3: Oh, I'm real big on that.
4: Okay.
3: So, yes, that's correct. Started off with nose. I went to someone. Matter of fact, it started from this building. Right
4: wow.
3: here that we're in.
4: Okay.
3: I told Shane, I was like, hey, I want to do something with this. This is a beautiful space and mm-hmm. nobody knows about it.
4: Mm-hmm.
3: So what we have to do, we're going to have to stage this, the venue space. I want
4: right.
3: to stage it and I want to show all the movements of what this can be. So each little area will have, you know, whether it's a wedding chapel, a
4: mm-hmm.
3: art gallery, a lounge for an event, a concert, whatever it is. I wanted to have little small sections.
4: Okay.
3: So I reached out to this company after learning they had a staging company.
4: Okay.
3: And I was like, hey, this is for a nonprofit.
4: Mm-hmm.
3: This is how I can benefit you. And I'm not saying that you're not going to get paid, but let's see what we can do to offset some costs.
4: Right. Collaborate.
3: Collaborate. There you go. And long story short, they pretty much sent me a letter telling me they ain't gonna be able to do it.
4: Okay.
3: So then I met someone else and they too was like, yeah, I would love that. I would love that. So they gave me their Instagram and their phone number.
4: Mm.
3: Called both, hit her up on Instagram, called the phone number, never responded. So as I'm on my way to Birmingham to go to, I don't know if you know, Pastor Mike McClure Jr., his church in Birmingham called Rock City. So I'm on my way there, and I looked over at my friend, and I said, you know what, I'm going to start my own stage and company. And she just looked at me, and she said, okay.
4: Hey.
3: And my son sitting in the back. So that's how it came. That's how I started.
4: Wow. So tell me what made you decide, kind of like what you just said, I'm not taking no for an answer. And it says you went from an idea to a team in 1 week. That takes real faith. How did you pull all that together? And where did you start?
3: Phone calls.
4: Okay.
3: So it started off with a call to a family member. From that family member, I went to a friend of mine that I know can do the work.
4: Okay.
3: I wasn't, I'm good at designing and stuff like that. But she builds. She can literally transform it. She can turn this table into something else.
4: That's
3: bad.
4: Okay.
3: So I called her and I went to her house. I drove to Alpharetta.
4: Okay.
3: We sat down on her couch. We had a conversation. She said, Cherry, I'm in.
4: Okay.
3: And we, June of this year, we're getting ready to be our 1 year anniversary.
4: Wow. Okay.
3: Yeah. So in that time frame, I'm going to tell you how we went. June, May was an idea.
4: Okay. Of June, last year.
3: Of last year.
4: Okay.
3: June was an LLC.
4: Okay.
3: July, we started buying inventory. August, we had our first staging.
4: Wow.
3: September, we moved into our first building.
4: Okay.
3: October, we had our open house, our grand opening.
4: Okay.
3: November, we didn't do anything. December, we did our first home staging.
4: Okay.
3: January, I secured funding to start buying our home staging inventory.
4: Okay.
3: Just, was it last month? Yes. Last month, we moved from our first location to another location.
4: Wow.
3: In that location, we now have a storage area where we don't have to have
4: separate
3: storage everywhere. Everything is in our back warehouse.
4: That's good.
3: In the midst of all of that, we have got our first contract with a real estate company who was solely only use our staging.
4: Yes.
3: And I have a meeting coming up tomorrow with two more.
4: Look at that. She was, I mean, she just, but
3: when I set my mind.
4: Yeah, she just kept moving. Every month you were doing something. That is truly how you get something from the ground up.
3: Absolutely.
4: And keep moving. And she had a team.
3: And I have a team.
4: Wow.
3: Yes.
4: She's fast. Yeah. She's fast.
3: But it goes back to that legacy. I started, you know.
4: Right.
3: And this is what I've been doing. So when people see me, they forget that Mocha was built from a thought. I helped my mom with that one. Okay. Rosa Sharon started with a thought. I helped her with that.
4: Okay.
3: The Day Center started with a thought. We walked into nothing already developed. So right. I don't know how to go into corporate America and work off of their
4: vision
3: way.
4: And purpose or whatever, because you're always in a place of creating yourself. A true serial entrepreneur.
3: Yep.
4: For real. Okay. What separates Style and Stage from just a regular party rental company?
3: Well, number one, we are not just a party rental.
4: Okay.
3: We don't just do things for events. We are home stagers as well.
4: Okay.
3: Now, the thing about us, we are very strategic. So, you know, that's my background.
4: Yes.
3: We're very strategic about everything we do. So even in our event staging, we tell a story. Okay. We sit down and we listen to you.
4: Mm-hmm.
3: I want to know, what feel are you wanting in this space?
4: Okay.
3: Once I understand that, we're going to create it. I don't just stage furniture pieces. Oh, we bring her in a blue couch and a white curtain. No, you want to have it's going to go with a move and it's going to tell a story.
4: Mm-hmm.
3: We do the same thing somewhat in the home staging as well.
4: Okay.
3: Again, we're going to be very strategic with that because we're helping you sell the home.
4: Right.
3: So I'm not just putting certain furniture pieces in. If it's a farmhouse, I don't know, you're not going to have a modern furniture stuff.
4: Right, right.
3: So we got to be very cautious about the furniture pieces that we're using.
4: Mm-hmm.
3: We have to make sure we accent things that needs to be accent. And if it's something that needs to be hidden, we got to put emphasis, visual, and emotions in other things.
4: Wow.
3: For example, we had one relative to tell us, well, there's a cemetery on the other side outside. You can see it. We need to figure this out.
4: Yeah.
3: So that's where we'll come in, and we want to make sure that we build like a inside of that, because the patio is beautiful.
4: Okay.
3: So what if we build things around that and make sure the attention stays inside? Don't take it outside.
4: Right.
3: Okay. When you come in, you're going to be so looking at how we have it staged right there on that patio, you're not going to pay any attention to that cemetery across the street.
4: Being a realtor, I was a realtor for 9 years. I don't know if you know that. That's key.
3: Yes.
4: That's key.
3: Yes.
4: That's huge. Yep. Oh my gosh. Okay. We have talked about how you got started and discussed several of your businesses. We didn't say all of them, Chattanooga. Wrapping this session up.
3: Okay.
4: What would you say to the woman or man who keeps getting doors closed in their face or keep getting their ideas shut down?
3: Don't stop. Don't stop. Don't ever stop. And what I would say is, that's just not what God had for you. Sometimes we are forcing some. My pastor talked about this not too long ago. Pushing and pressing. So think about it. When you push something, you know how much force you're giving something? But when you press it, press is gentle.
4: Okay.
3: I can just a little, like pressing a doorbell. There's no force behind that. But when I have to push a door open, when you're forcing something and forcing yourself into spaces, that may not be for you.
4: Okay.
3: But if I can just press, and that's something of, if I have a conversation with you and you, now I don't know what's going on, but you say, you know what, Cherry, I need that. I just press something. Okay. Now a door just opened up. But if I'm having to keep calling you, I'm having to keep sending emails, I'm having to do all this, now I'm forcing you. I'm not pressing anymore.
4: I'm pushing. Okay.
3: So I will tell people, you know, just be mindful of that. And just, you know, sometimes you just got to create your own lane.
4: Right. She's huge on that.
3: Oh, yeah.
4: What does building your own table mean to you now?
3: That's all I know. I build tables and I put plates on them and I put all these nice little plants and
4: She doesn't know how to do nothing different. She just builds her own table from college.
3: Yes.
4: From college.
3: Yep.
4: How do you stay confident in your vision when you're building something new?
3: Well, again, it goes back to what God has for you. It is for you.
4: Okay.
3: And to me, I feel like when he does that, he plants so much in us. You know, you had Moses said he stutters. God took it away.
4: Right.
3: So I look at myself the same way. You have Naomi and Ruth. Ruth went with Naomi. She didn't know that space. She didn't know anything about that, but she left. She went and she was disciplined and to the point where she received met Boaz.
4: Right, right.
3: So on this journey, I have to take my fears and put them back. You know, I can't, people sense fear. So a lot of people always tell me, Cherry, you walk in a room, it's like all attention. It's like you just, it's, you know, like this, oh, dang, she's just, you know. And I'd be like, oh,
4: confident.
3: If that's
4: confident.
3: The word. And I don't know, because I feel as though I'm just being me.
4: Right.
3: But
4: right.
3: Obviously that's something that, that I am giving off an energy that I'm giving to people. So when I walk in those spaces, people take me very serious.
4: That's good.
3: You know, it's like, she know what she doing. She know what she talking about. And sometimes, you know, I may be like, God lead this one.
4: Right,
3: you know?
4: Right, right.
3: But you'll never know.
4: That's good.
3: Yeah.
4: I like that. I like that. All right. Because some people are out here building ideas, we're going to do a rapid fire.
3: Okay.
4: Okay. We call this boss fire.
3: All right.
4: One word that defines you in this season.
3: Pouring.
4: Pouring. Okay. Mm-hmm. What does that mean?
3: So last year I did a lot of planning.
4: Okay. Okay.
3: And so this year I'm pouring. I'm watering myself.
4: Watering yourself and not necessarily others.
3: That's right.
4: Okay.
3: Actually, water is my word. I'm sorry. Not pouring. Watering. So I'm watering myself. I'm making sure that all those things that I planted just a year ago, they're getting fed.
4: Okay.
3: I'm pouring in them. So that's where the businesses are growing. Rosa Sharon is growing.
4: Okay.
3: All of these different things that I just kind of been putting in, strategically placing just last year, things are starting to sprout out.
4: All right. Yeah. I like that. One business lesson you learned the hard way.
3: Oh, I hate to say this, but working with family.
4: Okay.
3: Yeah.
4: The hard way. All right. And what would you say you would or would not do when it comes to family? Because we're huge. We're real estate owners. And one of the things that we said,

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1: A time, so you should expect. So if you don't rent to family and friends, you don't have to worry about that. So is that kind of...
2: Yes. I have a business background, so I know how to separate business from personal.
1: Right.
2: Everybody can't do that.
1: Mm-hmm. Yeah.
2: So I say I'd rather just keep my personal, mm-hmm. and my business.
1: That's good.
2: So keep it separate.
1: All right. One last quick fire. Okay. One non-negotiable boundary.
2: For me, slackers.
1: What is that?
2: You're not doing your part. You can't do your, I can't do it. I do not like lazy people. And you are leeching on ideas and me and my movements, and you're not doing your part. You know, everybody got different gifts.
1: Right. Absolutely.
2: In business.
1: Mm-hmm.
2: I need you to do your gift.
1: Okay.
2: If you don't, then just don't be part of it. Just go there.
1: How do you, as the Bible say, a soft word turns away wrath. So how do you maneuver that?
2: I just see it.
1: Okay.
2: I'm sorry, Lord. just tell me.
1: Work it on Terry.
2: I just see. Now I'm you, ChatGPT. Now make it soft.
1: Okay. All right. Wealth Builders, this is our conversation right here of what legacy sounds like. She showed you how to build an ecosystem. She's talked about the hard times, and it has been transformational today. It's about talking about what she's been through and building businesses that not only blesses herself but others. But we are not stopping here. Stay tuned to episode 2, where we're going to go deeper into how to balance. She mentioned to you about being a mother, how to balance motherhood and business, community impact, and true mentorship. So make sure you're subscribed, turn your notifications on, and tune in for part 2 of this Boss Lady conversation. Before we go, Miss Cherry, tell our listeners how they can connect with you, support your work, and get into your world.
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1: Okay.
2: Styled and Staged.
1: Okay.
2: 3 ladies in a plan.
1: We didn't talk about that.
2: Right. Rosa Sharon.
1: Okay.
2: So any of those platforms, we on Facebook, Instagram, and TikTok.
1: All right. All right, Wealth Builders. That's our show for today. Thank you for listening. Until next time, keep believing, keep building, and keep manifesting your best life. Remember, wealth is more than money. It's how you live,

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2: 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See ya.